0: Rolling back fuel economy standards for new vehicles, Willa Rubin reports it's a step that weakens Biden-era climate policies.
1: The corporate average fuel economy, CAFE, standards have been around since the 70s. These require American car makers to make each year's new vehicles more fuel efficient on average across their entire fleets. But how much more efficient? Under the Biden administration, fleets needed to get 2% more efficient every year. That meant car makers needed to make electric vehicles, balance out their gas guzzlers. Otherwise, they were subject to a fine. That fine went away last July as part of the One Big Beautiful Bill Act. Now, a much smaller increase in fuel efficiency will be required every year. Willa Rubin, NPR News.
0: A New York prosecutor has reopened an investigation into gang rape allegations at a Cornell University fraternity in response to a lawsuit. The complaint was filed by a woman who says she was sexually assaulted in 2024 by seven students after being plied with alcohol and drugs. NPR's Brian Mann reports.
2: In her civil lawsuit filed this month, the woman identified as Jane Doe describes a brutal assault. She wasn't old enough to drink legally, but says she was pressured at a Chi Phi fraternity party to use alcohol and drugs. She describes then being gang raped, often while she was incapacitated over a period of hours. The lawsuit filing includes a screen capture of Snapchat messages between some of the men where they appear to joke and invite others to take part. This lawsuit also accuses Cornell University of failing to properly respond to the alleged violence. I should say we don't know exactly what actions Cornell took against these individuals. The university said some were suspended or expelled.
0: NPR's Brian Mann reporting. Texas Attorney General and Republican Senate candidate Ken Paxton told a forum of the U.S. Hispanic Business Council in Fort Worth that the country needs to secure its border before allowing in more immigrants. But Paxton acknowledged that the key U.S. business sectors need more immigrants to fill open jobs, as Houston Public Media's Andrew Schneider reports.
3: Paxton says that the U.S. needs to pursue an America First immigration policy that benefits the people who are already here. But he says he'd spoken with farmers, ranchers, and home builders who all rely on immigrant workers.
4: And that likely means that we have to let people in that can fulfill some of these jobs that we don't have enough people for. Our birth population isn't keeping up with demand.
3: Paxton's Democratic opponent, State Representative James Tallarico, will address the U.S. Hispanic Business Council on Wednesday. Tallarico has been a fierce critic of both Paxton and President Trump when it comes to immigration and border security. I'm Andrew Schneider in Houston.
0: U.S. stocks pulled further from their record highs today. The S&P 500 fell 0.75%. This is NPR News. Democrats are flocking to South Carolina to campaign for midterm candidates, even though Republicans dominate the state's politics. The Palmetto State is the first in Democrats' next presidential nominating process, so potential 2028 hopefuls are eager to visit. In the coming weeks, Democrats like California Congressman Ro Khanna, Kentucky Governor Andy Beshear, and Arizona Senator Mark Kelly will all be stumping in South Carolina. The smoke billowing off of a wildfire can travel hundreds or thousands of miles. A new field of study is trying to understand how that smoke may be disturbing wild places and creatures like birds. Here's NPR's Ari Daniel.
5: Having repeatedly experienced wildfire smoke herself, Olivia Sanderfoot, who's based at Cornell University, has long wanted to know how birds handle it.
6: It's not just about what they're inhaling, which is inevitably bad for them. It's also about how the cues that they use to navigate their world are upended when it gets smoky outside.
5: Sanderfoot's teamed up with researchers in other disciplines to create a new field called smoke ecology. It relies in part on birders already on the ground collecting bird activity data when smoke happens to blow in. A top priority is to determine where birds go when it's smoky and what can be done to help them. Ari Daniel, NPR News.
0: With Major League Baseball's regular season wrapped up, the average time for a 9-inning game has increased by nearly 4 minutes this season, reaching 2 hours and 42 minutes. This change follows the introduction of robot umpires, which allow players to appeal umpire decisions to a computer. This is NPR News.
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9: Welcome to First Coast Connect. I'm Ann Schindler. Today, a landmark federal civil rights case claims hundreds of psychiatric patients are being held in conditions that prevent their recovery, slow the criminal justice system, and cost taxpayers millions. Later in the program, photographic memories of a time before the railroads. We discuss a new exhibition of old Florida photos opening this week. But first, a lawsuit describing haunting and harrowing treatment of the mentally ill claims that hundreds are being warehoused in violation of state law and with dire consequences for them and those around them. Here to discuss it, we are joined by Fourth Circuit Public Defender Charlie Cofer. Good morning, Charlie. Thanks for being here.
10: Thank you, Ann.
9: So this is a new lawsuit, but the issue is not new to you. Tell us, first of all, just what is the central complaint here?
10: The central complaint is that the Department of Children and Families has failed to satisfy their statutory obligation of moving individuals who have been determined by the courts to be incompetent to proceed and moving them from jail facilities over to state hospitals for therapy and treatment.
9: They're required to do this within 15 days, and the lawsuit says that they are exceeding that by as much as 8 times.
10: Oh, that's clear. It's not unusual right now for people to wait 3 to 4 months here locally before they get moved to a state hospital.
9: Remind us what it means for someone to be deemed incompetent by a court. What kinds of conditions are we talking about?
10: Right. Well, basically, we have a very small percentage of our clients and people who are charged with felony crimes who have mental illness that is so severe that they cannot understand court proceedings or they can't really assist counsel in their defense. So what we do in that circumstance is obtain a psychiatric or psychological expert to evaluate them to see whether they meet the statutory criteria to be committed. If that is a positive, we present the issue to the courts. The court oftentimes appoints additional experts. And if the experts are in agreement, the court can commit them to the Department of Children and Families for treatment at a state hospital. And they're supposed to take those individuals to the hospital within 15 days of receiving the commitment paperwork.
9: And so they have 15 days within receiving the paperwork, but to what you're saying there, the lead up to that can be quite long itself. Say you've got a client coming in, a first-time client, the public defender might go and meet that client briefly, you know, at a first appearance type situation or thereafter, have a sense that maybe there's something wrong. Perhaps they see their client again and really make that determination. So that is the first step. And then, as you say, there is evaluation to be done by the lawyer representing the defendant. There is an evaluation that is done by psychiatrists representing the state. Then there's hearings. The judge makes a determination or at least is reading briefings. So how long does that take before the 15 days kicks in?
10: It's not unusual for that process to take 2 to 3 months because you have to schedule appointments and evaluations and get the reports back from the doctors. Once a court commits someone, the typical practice would be to pass their case for 6 months for a statutory review. And the expectation is that they would be sent to the state hospital, provided with therapy, medication, try to stabilize their situation, and improve them to the point that they are no longer incompetent. The state hospital sends a report back to the court, either saying that they are still incompetent to proceed or that they believe that they are now competent, and the court will bring them back for review. Sometimes it's clear that they have improved and their case can proceed. But what happens is once there's a commitment order finding them incompetent, it basically stops the case. Nothing more can be done until that person attains competency to proceed.
9: So we'll talk a little bit more about kind of gaining competency, what that might mean, how that's achieved. But when you talk about the condition of someone before they're sent to the state hospital, how might something that is deemed you know, an incompetent defendant? How might they experience the jail process or being confined in the jail?
10: For many of the people who are incompetent to proceed, their mental illness is such that they don't cope well with the jail setting. Oftentimes they have to be put into isolation because other inmates will fight with them or get irritated at them and batter them. So it's just not a good situation. If you've ever been into a jail, it's very different from a hospital setting. Jails are loud. There's noise, clanging of bars. You have defendants who are oftentimes very loud. They're angry. They're upset. And so if you put someone in there who suffers from serious mental illness, they don't cope well. They get into arguments and fights. It's just a management issue and problem for the jail.
9: The lawsuit that we're talking about here is brought by Southern Poverty Law Center and the Disability Rights Florida, which is an agency that is focused on the rights of people with mental illness and making sure that they are being treated properly by systems. And this lawsuit lays out the conditions in jail in really stark terms when you are thinking simply about a person who has a mental illness, how we would treat somebody who has a diagnosed mental illness. And they say, you know, there's nothing therapeutic about jail. It begins with an invasive body cavity search and a delousing shower. Sleep, as you mentioned, is impossible. Contact is restricted. Often they can't, unless they have money, really be contacting their people. They're not allowed to have contact visits with loved ones. And so it's not the way that we would treat anybody. I mean, it sort of is like the conditions that you think of, these Dickensian, you know, warehousing type conditions where mentally ill people would be maltreated, or sort of like the Tittacut Follies, where you've got, you know, people who clearly need help, who are being treated in a way that is going to be contrary to what would benefit them.
10: Oh, yeah, it's clear. If anyone who either has a family member or a close friend with a serious mental illness, for example, bipolar disorder or schizophrenia, to think of putting them into a jail setting is just horrible, because they realize that that is not anything that's going to make them better, and it's more than likely to make their condition worse. Jails don't have therapists on staff. They don't generally have the ability and the wherewithal to provide them with the sort of antipsychotic medication that is necessary to stabilize these individuals. It's just the wrong environment. The jails are there to serve a purpose, and that is to house individuals who are a threat to the community pending the outcome of their case. It's not there to rehabilitate people with serious mental illness. That's what the DCF is for.
9: If you're just joining us, we are talking to 4th Judicial Circuit Public Defender Charles Kofer about the state's treatment of the mentally ill and a new civil rights lawsuit demanding change. You can join our conversation on air at 904-549-2937. You can email comments or questions to firstcoastconnect@wjct.org, or you can go to firstcoastconnect.org to find all of the other ways to connect with us. This lawsuit points out, and you're sort of alluding to that, within the jail environment, the job of law enforcement is never a clinical response to mental illness. There are certain actions and reactions that happen when there is a non-compliant inmate. And there are behaviors that are instructed for law enforcement or corrections officers to take when there is a non-compliant inmate. And very often the people who are representing with a mental illness of some kind are not compliant. And so the treatment that they receive is, as instructed, you know, how to bring someone to compliance. Can you talk a little bit about what they encounter when they're non-compliant?
10: Well, oftentimes when they're non-compliant, if the jail views them as a threat to themselves or others, the primary thing will be to put them into a single-person isolation cell. And they monitor them. Sometimes they put them into cells with no clothing, no bed coverings, because there's a suicide risk. That that is one of the primary responses. This jail does not have enough isolation cells for that purpose. And so oftentimes they have to put them in with into population, which poses a greater risk to them. We had one individual who had been waiting for transport to the state hospital. She got into a fight because she was in population, and she received injuries that were so severe during the fight that she succumbed. She died. That's not what you want to see. That's not what the jail wants to see happen. But that's the realistic issue that you see from housing individuals. You know, people at a hospital, when they're dealing with someone who has behavioral issues because of their mental illness, they have training on how to de-escalate situations, how to stabilize them without basically using force to do that. The jail's primary manner of dealing with individuals who are not behaving is to use force, and that's how a jail is handled.
9: One of the things about this lawsuit is it goes into the narratives of individual anonymized patients using just initials that aren't even theirs to identify what happened to them. And, you know, the use of something like a restraint chair comes up again and again in terms of, you know, patients that are non-compliant for one reason or another, seen to be a threat to themselves or others. And one of the patients who's identified as AK in the lawsuit spent 35 hours one time in a restraint chair. This was just in May of this year. Another time, the same patient is strapped into a restraint chair for 30 hours, another time for 26 hours, also tasered, pepper sprayed, held in solitary confinement. But this was a patient who was sort of so non-compliant and so violent in this state that he or she went on to acquire basically 8 felony battery charges while incarcerated.
10: Right.
9: He would, I think it is a he, would basically attack people while they were sleeping and injure them so severely that he was getting charged with felony battery for these, which obviously other inmates, corrections officers are not, you know, that is incredibly disruptive and hurtful to other people.
10: It is, and that incident happened outside of our jurisdiction. This is a statewide lawsuit. But that's typical. You know, some jails are less equipped around the state to handle these individuals than others. But that's not surprising that is one of the first means of dealing with someone who's disruptive in that fashion, and that's using restraint chairs. The use of restraint chairs itself presents some risk. And there have been individuals who have died while being in restraint chairs for extended period of times. And I don't think there's any jail that wants to see that happen. But that's a risk that you don't see happening at a state hospital. It's very likely that through medication, an individual like that could avoid the repetitive nature of being in restraint chairs over and over again.
9: I mean, let's talk then about what happens at a state hospital. I mean, it's not some magical place. It is also, you know, has all kinds of systems and, you know, controls on somebody. It's not a free roaming place, but people there have the benefit of certain, you know, policies. They are allowed to wear their own clothes. They're allowed to have contact visits with loved ones. The state, unlike the jail, can forcibly medicate someone. Talk
10: right.
9: About why that matters.
10: Oh, that's a huge thing there. The art of dealing with therapy has so improved over the years, and there are medications which will help stabilize people, even schizophrenic and bipolar individuals, and bring them out of their psychotic state so you can actually work with them to help restore their competency. And you're dealing with situations where you've got doctors or psychologists and mental health caseworkers who know how to address certain behavioral issues in a way that it helps to stabilize an individual. You just don't have that sort of a team working with them. Now, There are times even in a state hospital where an individual might get disruptive and an orderly might have to use physical restraint, but not what you see typically in a jail setting.
9: Because they're just not equipped to
10: They're
9: do
10: just
9: that.
10: Not equipped. And the medication advances have made a huge difference. When these individuals come back from state hospital, it's often with a recommendation that they be maintained on antipsychotic medications, and the jail can do that. But they can't initiate giving
9: somebody those kinds of drugs if they're not already prescribed, and they can't force someone to take them.
10: Right. That's typically the case.
9: Yeah. And so there is, I mean, some problems seemingly inherent in that cycle where somebody could come in, a judge could say they're incompetent, they are sent to the state for a period of time, they're given some drugs, some treatment, some therapy that helps them one way or another, and then they're considered competent to stand trial. So they can go and address the charges, face the court, and they're back in jail. And
10: right.
9: So that sometimes they get to jail and they don't continue taking their meds. Sometimes being back in that environment itself is enough of a trigger that they are what's known as decompensating.
10: Right. And that does happen in a small percentage of cases. That's why when they're returned, we try to expedite the handling of their case. Many of these individuals, if they had been competent, their case could have been resolved for the amount of time that they had served rather than going through 6 to 9 months to a year in state hospitals or a waiting time to get into a state hospital and then finally coming back after that period of time.
9: And so the conditions that they're kept in is something that is a focus of this lawsuit. I mean, what is the ideal? What is it that the lawsuit is seeking the state to do that would be different from what they're currently doing?
10: They're seeking to have the Department of Children and Families do its job under the statute and comply with it to move these individuals out. Part of the frustration is that this problem really escalated after COVID. For about a year, the department was relieved of the responsibility for taking these individuals by Supreme Court administrative order.
9: And remind us, I mean, why? Why was that?
10: Because there were so many issues with COVID and introducing COVID into state hospital from the jails. It's a situation that they were able to resolve in terms of transmitting or transporting individuals to state prison, but not with the state hospital cases. So the department, in my review of the background, the department shifted a lot of the funding from the forensic commitment program over to other DCF programs and basically shut down portions of their state hospital capacity. So when the administrative order was removed and they were required to take the people back, they were totally unprepared to address that. DCF, during some earlier litigation that my office handled, indicated that they couldn't be forced to take these individuals back if they didn't have funding, but they neglected to explain that they had moved funding over to other purposes. And what is particularly bothersome is that they keep claiming they don't have the funding, but in their legislative budget request this past year, they didn't seek more funding. So it's just very bothersome in terms of the promises that DCF has made over the last few years to get caught up, and we see no progress. In fact, it's gotten worse.
9: And so this is a statewide lawsuit. It's a federal civil rights lawsuit. But you mentioned, you know, you were in court back in COVID fighting these cases. I remember covering some of that as well. And these were individual cases that you would have, that you would bring of a client specific to your office that was experiencing these delays. Tell us what was happening when you would bring these cases in a piecemeal fashion as you encountered them.
10: Well, generally, DCF at one point indicated and took a position that we didn't have standing as public defenders to advocate for these individuals. That got dismissed pretty quickly. But their primary defense was that they didn't have the funding and the capacity to take these individuals in. Well, after some evidentiary hearings, we established that they had shifted the funding. But most of the litigation that we were involved in

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1: State hospital, because you were fighting for them, but that just pushed everybody back.
2: Around the state. And so after a while, we realized, as a public defender association, we were just spinning our wheels with this. They were moving our people more quickly and pushing everybody else back. And that's why I think this federal lawsuit, which has statewide implications, should hopefully put pressure and get the recognition of the need for DCF to deal with this issue, whether it's a legislative additional funding from the legislature or not. It just needs to be fixed.
1: One of the things that seemed to be happening back when you were bringing these cases one by one, too, is that sometimes DCF would, you know, if you were bringing a few of them, would resolve a couple of them. And so the legal argument would be moot. Essentially, you don't have a case anymore because in terms of showing any sort of systemic problem or drawing the court's attention to the fact that this is happening in a wide variety of cases, they were able to kind of neuter some of those lawsuits.
2: Yeah, they would move people up during the pendency of the suit and move them to the state hospital. What we started seeing then was that people would go over to the state hospital, be there for a couple of weeks, and DCF would then send it back saying they were ready to proceed. And they weren't. It's just you can't deal with these issues in a matter of weeks.
1: Wow.
2: And so we knew that they were messing around with the process.
1: When someone comes back to the jail, they can once again reenter that waiting process if they are decompensating, if they are no longer taking their meds. And so there's a client that's mentioned in this lawsuit that is, again, for a second time now, in the Duval County Jail, I think, waiting for, I'm not sure if it's a Duval County jail, but is waiting for return to the
2: right.
1: State hospital.
2: That does happen. It doesn't happen a lot, but it does happen that once they get back to the court system, sometimes they will balk at taking their medication, or it's just the environment is such that it triggers their mental illness. And so we have to go through the process again. You know, this is a very small percentage of the cases we handle, but it's still a significant number. I get the list of people waiting just from Duval County every week, and I think we have 50 people who should be in a state hospital right now who aren't. I think Miami-Dade County has over 100 pending to transfer.
1: And so the lawsuit says that this wait list fluctuates, but basically between 650 people and 880 people
2: statewide. Yes,
1: statewide, and you're saying just locally in the range of 50 people right now.
2: Right, it's pretty much in Jacksonville. It's been steady between 50 and 60 people.
1: So DCF has said its own numbers say that 87% of people who are committed to state custody are waiting longer than the 15 days the law requires. And many of them are waiting much, much longer, some waiting over 200 days. And as we mentioned, things are happening when those people are delayed. They are, you know, sometimes facing committing crimes. They're sometimes, you know, getting worse. What happens when somebody is, for instance, psychotic and that is untreated? In terms of their brain state, their brain health, it can cause some chemical changes if untreated.
2: Yeah. The deeper that a person gets into a psychotic state, the more difficult it is to bring them out and get them stabilized. If you've ever had any experience with dealing with individuals who are actively psychotic, it is truly bizarre. For a while in my younger days, I handled Baker Act cases locally, which is a civil commitment process. And it was just a real eye-opening experience. Families who deal with these individuals see that when people are slowly descending into that psychotic level, and that psychotic level can be at various stages. Sometimes if they're in jail and they're actively psychotic, the circumstances and environment that presents in a jail

0: can put them into a much, much deeper level of psychosis, so that it takes even longer once they finally get moved to a state hospital to stabilize them. And that costs everything. It's inefficient. It costs money, but it's primarily, it's inhumane.
1: We should say we did reach out to the Department of Children and Families to comment or to participate in this interview, and they said that they don't comment on pending litigation. In terms of victims of crime, people who are waiting for some kind of justice, who have been injured or something, this is also impactful for them in the sense that you mentioned that once somebody is deemed incompetent to stand trial, like until they achieve competency, nothing happens in the case.
0: Right. It just basically puts a hard stop on any progress in the case. And so victims are upset. Witnesses who might be inconvenienced are upset. I know the courts are not happy with the delay. When a court commits somebody and directs an agency to do what they're supposed to do by statute, it doesn't make the courts happy.
1: Judges don't love that, right?
0: Yeah, and so they are upset. They pass the case for 6 months, and nothing happens on the individuals. And I will tell you, the jails throughout the state and sheriff's offices are not happy with this because they have to basically hold somebody in a pretrial setting. Nothing can No progress can be made. They're not well equipped to handle individuals who have these issues. And so I know that in my conversations with people who run the jail here, they want DCF to comply with the statute also.
1: We have, judges certainly are not happy. You mentioned before we got going today that there was one case where a person had been deemed incompetent, sent to the state in theory, and that 6 month check-in came due where the judge wants to get an update. How is this person doing? Can we proceed? And the person hadn't even been sent yet.
0: Right.
1: So there was no opportunity for any recovery. And the judge, I guess, was pretty unhappy with that.
0: Yeah. For years, we wouldn't actively monitor when the person got transported until this started happening. And we saw some cases where people came up for their 6 month review and they were still in the jail and everybody's scratching their heads going, what happened? Mm-hmm. Well, it wasn't an issue of the paperwork getting messed up. It was an issue of DCF just not moving them.
1: The history on this is substantial because there have been periods where DCF in the past has violated the statutory requirement. The statutory requirement has changed a little bit over the years,
0: yes,
1: too.
0: It
1: was 45 days, then it was 72 hours, then it became 15 days. So that's moved back and forth. But there was a time when there was another lawsuit brought against DCF. There was, I think, a substantial fine against the agency. The head of DCF was essentially kind of ousted because of it. So there have been consequences previously. And those brought DCF into line. I mean, there was a period of almost 10 years, right, where they were largely meeting their statutory obligation.
0: Well, hopefully this litigation will do the same and get them going. If the 15-day time period for commitment has been in place for quite a while. And, we know that DCF has at times departed from that a little bit, but not at the levels that we are seeing now. And a couple of years ago, I actually took the time to meet with the then secretary of DCF and the general counsel for DCF over in Tallahassee. And we sat, we talked about the litigation we had been involved in, and we just got all these promises and assurance that the problem would be fixed, that additional funding had been provided to get things going. And I just see no difference in how things were. This has been going on for years.
1: In terms, though, of systemic failings when it comes to spending on, mental health care, I know that there are some figures that show that Florida is spending per capita less than $20 per person right. on this kind of care, whereas the national average is about $93. So DCF may or may not be requesting the money, but it also would appear that it's not prioritized in terms of the way that we spend money in the state.
0: Well, that's an issue that's going to have to be addressed by the legislature. One way or the other, the legislature does need to be involved in really looking at the adequate funding and the level of funding and trying to improve that, because this is with the Florida, the population of Florida increasing, this is not an issue that's going to go away. And so it needs to be addressed. But more importantly, there needs to be continued oversight on DCF. So if the legislature provides additional funding, they need to see results.
1: Well, it's an issue that we will continue to follow. Charlie Cofer, he is the public defender of the Fourth Judicial Circuit. Charlie, thanks so much for coming on today.
0: Well, thank you for having me.
1: All right. All right. Up next, Florida before Flagler. We preview a local exhibition of the historic photographs showing life in the Sunshine State before the railroads arrived.

0: Welcome back. A local exhibition of truly old Florida photographs is opening this week at the Leitner Museum in St. Augustine. Here to tell us about it, we're joined by David Bagnell. He is the museum's executive director. David, welcome.
1: Good morning. Thanks for having me on.
0: So this show is called Florida Before Flagler. Remind us a little bit about what's happening in this period, who Flagler was, what Henry Flagler did to kind of open up the state to development.
1: Absolutely. So Flagler was a Gilded Age industrialist. He was one of the founding members of Standard Oil. And in the 1880s, he began to focus on changing Florida. Beginning in St. Augustine, he built two grand hotels in the city with a vision to sort of transform it into a winter resort. And our museum, the Leitner Museum, is housed in one of those two hotels, the former Hotel Alcazar. And so one of the things that we explore at the museum, I mean, we look at a lot of different topics with our exhibitions, but one of the things that we look at is that impact that Flagler had on the state. And of course, he starts in St. Augustine, but he begins to develop the railroad all the way down Florida's east coast and really shapes what modern Florida is.
0: Massive luxury hotels that were everywhere from, you know, Atlantic Beach down to Miami. And as you mentioned, the Leitner, one of them. The other one across the street there is
1: Flagler College, built as the Hotel Ponce de Leon. Both hotels opened in 1888. And this set of photographs that we're looking at taken about a decade before those hotels opened. So it's a chance for us to really look at a vision of Florida before that impact Flagler had.
0: Yeah. And so this is a period that of North Florida where it obviously looks very, very different. This photographer, Hugo Meyer, tell us a little bit about him, when he was visiting St. Augustine, why he was visiting St. Augustine.
1: You know, there's not a huge amount of information about Hugo Meyer. He was a German or possibly Swiss immigrant who settled in New Jersey in around 1866. And then he began to split his time between living in New Jersey and then coming down to Florida. So he'd spend, you know, 2-3 years at a time living in St. Augustine. And during the time that he was here, he created this extensive body of photography, sort of documenting the state, documenting kind of a lot of the things that still make it appealing to visit Northeast Florida. The history, the landscape appears in his photographs.
0: Yeah. And for people who are watching our live stream, we're seeing some of those photographs and they really are just extraordinary. They're kind of downtown St. Augustine, recognizable, but very different. The bayfront, you know, this picture of a giant alligator kind of on the banks of a waterway. And so there are things that we can see St. Augustine, we can see Northeast Florida, but certainly a very pre-development era.
1: Right. It's an interesting exhibition in that you recognize it. You get where this is. Things like the city gate in St. Augustine or the Castillo. These are all elements that, again, still make Florida and Northeast Florida appealing today for tourists. And you can see them in these photographs. And it's kind of what sort of sets up that romantic image of St. Augustine as a destination for tourists. And it's something that appeal to Flagler, and you know, he saw that potential in the state and in this region, and that's why he built those hotels here.
0: And so this body of work that Hugo Meyer built, what were they used for? How did they kind of shape the public's perception of Florida or this part of Florida?
1: Absolutely. And that is part of the exhibition, how these images were disseminated. So they were published in guidebooks, but one of the major uses for these was that they were printed as stereo views. So if you've probably had one of these, I know I had one when I was a kid, the sort of the Viewmaster, mm-hmm. those little red like binocular devices. So in the late 19th century, a stereoscope basically did the same thing as that you would view almost twin images that when you viewed it through a stereoscope would become one three-dimensional image. And so these were published as stereo views and disseminated all up the north, you know, to northern states. And that's kind of how this image of Florida was transmitted. They were devices that, you know, pre-television, you might gather in the parlor on a Sunday afternoon and view your stack of stereo cards. And so that's part of the exhibition. We have several stereoscopes from the museum's collection, along with modern stereo viewers that guests will be able to actually see some of these images as they were published as stereo views.
0: And so this was sort of a counterpoint to some of the more opulent images that we see in later years after the development that Henry Flagler wrought, kind of brought to the area. Where are these images kept? I mean, I was surprised that I hadn't seen some or more of them before. And I mean, tell us a little bit about kind of bringing together this exhibition.
1: Absolutely. Well, the St. Augustine Historical Society have a collection of Hugo Meyer's work. These actually came to us through a private donor to the museum relatively recently. And it was, again, such a nice opportunity to be able to sort of show that view of Florida, Northeast Florida, before that massive development by Flagler. We have an exhibition, a permanent exhibition at the Museum of Photographs by William Henry Jackson, who was another American photographer, but working in the 1890s in St. Augustine. And so the exhibitions kind of work in dialogue, that you can see in those Jackson photographs that the hotels and Flagler's work really loom large in those images. And this is kind of like a nice juxtaposition with that exhibition.
0: So there are probably a lot of people who have visited St. Augustine and walked by or seen the Leitner Museum. The Leitner Museum building is also home to City Hall. And so sometimes people will go to a city meeting type thing in the basement, in the bottom floor. But there's a lot going on in that building. And I wonder if you could just sort of help encompass all that's happening. There's a restaurant, there's a historic pool, there's all kinds of exhibits. I mean, what all is going on in the
1: right.
0: building?
1: So the museum, which sort of occupies the rear two-thirds of the building, we explore a lot of different topics with our exhibitions, typically host 6 to 7 exhibitions a year. But we also explore the history of the building as well, you know, how it functioned as a hotel. One of the appeals of Florida, both in the Meyer photographs and during the Flagler era, was sort of health and wellness tourism, that the climate in St. Augustine was considered ideal for people with all sorts of respiratory or pulmonary illnesses.
0: It was like early wellness culture.
1: Exactly, exactly. And so the Hotel Alcazar, one of the major components, it was a health resort, essentially. It featured a spa facility, baths, and then, of course, the grand swimming pool. All of that was tied in with ideas about exercise, travel. And so that's part of what we explore with the museum as well.
0: And that pool, for people who haven't been into it, it's still there. I mean, this was designed as the first indoor pool.
1: It was one of the grandest, largest indoor pools in the United States at the time. But it was a major feature of the hotel.
0: And there are cool pictures that you can see of people in their bathing suits sort of jumping off of the balconies.
1: Absolutely. That's part of that exhibition I mentioned about William Henry Jackson photographs. He photographed the hotels when they were in operation during their heyday. And we have those photographs on display at the museum as well.
0: And that pool is now a restaurant.
1: There is a restaurant that functions out of the pool. So, yes, you can sit in the deep end of the pool and have lunch.
0: Tell us a little bit about some of the other exhibitions, because I know that there is currently one that focuses on the Gilded Age. Is that the photos that you're talking about, or is it artifacts?
1: It's artifacts from the museum's permanent collection. It's on display in what was the ballroom for the Hotel Alcazar. And it sort of explores why, you know, some of the, you know, grand furniture and artwork that was commissioned at the time looks the way that it does. It kind of looks at, it's not original to the hotel. It comes from the museum's collection, but it's exactly the types of things collected by the guests who would have stayed at the hotel. So it kind of backs up a lot of what we look at as we explore the history of the Hotel Alcazar.
0: All kinds of interesting stuff always at the Leitner. And just briefly, you come to the Leitner from Chicago, essentially. You worked there for a number of years doing working in the Frank Lloyd Wright Trust, helping to restore some of those Frank Lloyd Wright homes and working on projects that a couple of them became UNESCO World Heritage Sites?
1: Right. Two of the sites that the Frank Lloyd Wright Trust managed, I think in 2019, were inscribed to the World Heritage List as part of a larger body of Frank Lloyd Wright's work. My background focuses on sort of historic buildings and museums that aren't necessarily, you know, original to the building that they're housed in. And that's very much the case with the Leitner Museum.
0: Right, because it's been repurposed as a museum, but right. A lot of the collections sort of reflect the period of its heyday.
1: And so exploring those dual stories and integrating those collections with the building and then sharing the story of the building itself.
0: Well, it's a fascinating exhibit. We're glad that you could come tell us about it. The event is, there's an open house that kicks off the exhibition on this Friday, October 2nd from 5:30 to 7:30 as part of St. Augustine's First Friday Art Walk. The exhibition's at the Leitner Museum, and it's called Florida Before Flagler, Photographs by Hugo Meyer. Thanks so much for being here, David Bagnell.
1: Thank you very much.
0: All right. Up next, a closer look at the blowout victory for the Jags yesterday at Everbank Stadium.

0: Wall Street Journal reporter Evan Gershkovich spent 16 months in a Russian prison. He says he didn't cry until after he was released.
1: What that means to have your freedom taken away from you all kind of comes crashing down because I hadn't let myself truly try to reason with it up until that point.
0: Evan Gershkovich on his experience on the next Morning Edition from NPR News.
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3: 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One in five pregnant women polled in March said fear of ICE has stopped them from seeking prenatal care. Allegations of a lack of care leading to miscarriages and other complications in detention are mounting. What effect does immigration enforcement and detention have on pregnant women? Next time on 1A.
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4: El Niño. It's a normal, if irregular, climate phenomenon marked by periods of above-average surface temperatures in the Pacific Ocean. This year's El Niño could set records.
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4: We'll look at how the super El Niño could change weather everywhere on planet Earth. That's on the next On Point.
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8: Welcome back. Well, it's another Victory Monday for the Jags, who are now 2-1 following a victory over the New England Patriots. Here to break it down, we're joined by Rachel Phillips, sports reporter and anchor at First Coast News. Rachel joins us on the line. Good morning, Rachel.
9: Morning. How are we going? Feeling good after a Victory Monday?
8: Yeah, we're feeling good. And I am very excited to talk to you about this because this was quite an exciting game. I the only time I've seen the NFL red zone just stop covering it, they called it a runaway victory and basically, you know, pulled away the cameras from that. This was a 35-6 blowout. Tell us how surprising it was to you or not.
9: Yeah, it was kind of a weird game, to be honest, because the first two offensive drives, the Jags, they stalled out and it's kind of like, oh, here we go. But then the Patriots were just so bad that it was kind of like, okay, the Jaguars have to get something going here. And they did. They capitalized on the turnovers and really just ran away with it. All of a sudden, you're like, oh, wow, they're up 35-6. Like, where did that happen? Like, it kind of just came out of nowhere because it felt slow at the start. But then all of a sudden got things going and the big blowout victory.
8: So they were lightly favored, but I guess this score was really well beyond people's greatest expectations. And I want to talk in a minute about what went right for them, but you mentioned the Patriots were bad, and a lot of the headlines this morning are about Drake May. It's enough to almost make you feel sorry for the Patriots.
9: Yeah, it is a super interesting time in New England right now, right? The team goes to a Super Bowl last year. Expectations are high. They've got a young quarterback that seems to be handling the pressure of the NFL really well, and then he's had an awful start to the season, and not to kind of be down on a guy, but it's been rough. And I mean, you saw three turnovers from him yesterday. The first of those, one of the strangest turnovers I've ever seen. I don't know what happened to the ball, but it just kind of dropped out of his hand as he was trying to pass it. And then we saw Devon Hamilton jump on it for the Jaguars. And that was really the start of getting things going this year, a touchdown off the back of that. But yeah, very rough times for the Patriots. And it's an interesting game to come out of and be like, well, are the Jaguars really good or are the Patriots really bad? And at the end of the day, you've got to say, well, they still beat a team that went to the Super Bowl last year by 35 points or 35-6. So they have to be a pretty good team right now to be able to put that many points on a Patriots team that's only allowed 16 points through two games. And then on top of that, you've got the fact that the Jaguars defense didn't allow a touchdown.
8: So you mentioned the Devon Hamilton catch that was kind of after the Drake May fumbled it, but there was a lot of names. Everybody got a little glory in this one. There are multiple touchdowns, and Travis Hunter getting his first interception. So tell us a little bit about what some of the big touchdowns in your mind, the most memorable ones.
9: Yeah, I mean, I think the most memorable one for me was the Parker Washington touchdown catch to start the second half. It was a really similar situation to what we saw the Jaguars in Denver. They were up by 11 points to start the second half. They drive down there, a great drive to get things going. And in Denver, we saw them have to settle for a field goal. And it kind of looked like it was going to be the same thing in this game. They went for it on third and long. I think it was third and 18, converted to Parker in the end zone. It's a phenomenal catch. A lot of the guys in the locker room when I was speaking to them after were like, I don't know how he made that catch. Like, holy cow, he's a freak. Those are two exact quotes from some of the guys. Everyone was so impressed by that catch, but they also said, that's Parker and Trevor. They've been working on this since the offseason, since OTAs, and this is how they play, and all that work is kind of paying off now for them in the season. So I think that touchdown catch, one, it was phenomenal, but on top of that, it really set the tone. Hey, this isn't the same as last week. We're not going to let this lead go. We are going to keep adding to it. And that was really the start of it, and it just kind of built from there.
8: That was an extraordinary catch, you know, with under heavy coverage. And so that was impressive. But you talk about, you know, we're not going to let this go. We're going to keep pushing. And yet there was this sort of interesting play where Trevor took a knee rather than running in a touchdown that he clearly could have run in. What's going on there?
9: I wish you could see my face right now. It's just, how can you not laugh at something like that, right? We all were watching like, what did he just do? Like, why is he kneeling? Look, post-game, he said that, you know, they talk a lot about time management and, you know, in that situation, they want to try and run the clock out a bit more. He said in hindsight, he didn't realize there was 8 minutes left in the game. It was probably unnecessary to do something like that, especially considering they score on the very next play, a Bayshaw toot and rush for the touchdown. So I think he managed to save or waste about 4 seconds on the clock. So very much pointless. He said some of the guys on the sideline were making fun of him. Liam, in his post-game presser, Liam Cohen, the head coach, said, I feel like he just wanted to give the touchdown to one of the other guys. And Trevor jokingly on the national broadcast after the game said, yeah, I'm just helping the Bayshaw toot and fantasy players help them get their points up. So, look, it's nice to be able to laugh about it now, right, the next day and say, hey, that was funny. They were whipping the Patriots by that much that it doesn't matter that he took a knee at the one-yard line, right? Obviously, moving forward in the future, if this is happening in a very intense close game, you don't want to see that. Just run in, score the touchdown, but at the end of the day, it's something we can all kind of laugh about now because it didn't really matter at the end.
8: I mean, it's funny he's saying he wanted to give Tootin the points. A lot of people in fantasy football world not thrilled with Trevor doing that for their teams. But we've got a tough schedule ahead, 4 out of 5 games on the road for the Jaguars. What are you going to be watching for?
9: Yeah, really tough, right? Like, they're not back at home at Everbank until November 1st. It's a really challenging schedule. You go to the Bengals next, Joe Burrow, Jamar Chase, their offense is firing. Yes, they lost yesterday to the Steelers, which was kind of wild, but they are a really good team and have looked really threatening so far this season. So that's going to be tough. And then obviously you go to London, right? You've got the Eagles, a perennial powerhouse, and then you've got the Houston Texans, a divisional matchup. So it's a tough stretch ahead. I think you want to see the offense kind of keep getting into a rhythm, spreading the ball around, which is what we saw yesterday. You know, they're getting it to guys like Jacoby Myers, to Brenton Strange, as well as Parker Washington. I think that's great. I think the defense forcing those turnovers and not allowing many points through these opening 3 games. Like at the end of the day, even in the Denver game, they only allowed 20 points. Like, that's not a lot of points in an NFL game. So
8: Rachel,
9: that defense has been really strong.
8: We're going to have to leave it there, Rachel, but thank you so much for joining us this morning. Appreciate it. All right. I'm Ann Schindler.
9: Thanks, guys.
8: Yep. I'm Ann Schindler. 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
13: 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Cloud cover and rain chances increase throughout the week and into the weekend. It'll still be warm, though. We can look for highs in the 80s.
14: Good evening. I'm Amna Nawaz.
15: And I'm Jeff Bennett. On the NewsHour tonight, the Trump administration rolls back Biden-era fuel efficiency standards for cars and trucks.
14: High mortgage rates deal a blow to a housing market that's already unaffordable for many.
15: And how the Trump Justice Department is shattering the post-Watergate norm of the agency operating free from political interference.
16: With this administration, there's fewer and fewer truly independent agencies that can act without influence from the White House.

0: Major funding for the PBS NewsHour has been provided by the ongoing support of these individuals and institutions, and friends of the NewsHour, including Leonard and Norma Klorfine, and the Judy and Peter Bloom Kovler Foundation.
1: A life with impact, in this moment and into the future. A Raymond James advisor can help craft a wealth plan with your goals for today and all the possibilities of tomorrow in mind. Raymond James.
0: Friends of the NewsHour, including the Carter and Melissa K. Fritz Charitable Trust, dedicated to the pursuit of truth, and Margaret and John Ruttenberg. And with the ongoing support of these individuals and institutions.

0: 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Thank you.
1: Welcome to the NewsHour. The Trump administration is rolling back tougher federal fuel economy standards for new vehicles, giving automakers more flexibility over how fuel efficient their cars and trucks must be.
2: The move reverses policies meant to increase fuel efficiency to encourage greater use of electric vehicles. According to the administration, the fleet-wide average will be 34.9 miles per gallon in 2031. Under the Biden-era rules, the average would have been over 50 miles per gallon. And this new standard relaxes requirements for automakers to control pollution. The boost for gas-powered vehicles comes as the war in Iran continues to drive up oil prices. For more on what these changes mean, I'm joined by David Shepherdson, who covers transportation for Reuters. Good to see you again.
3: Thanks.
2: So let's just start with the basics here. What exactly did the Trump administration change today?
3: So as you said, it took the Biden rules, which would have increased efficiency quite dramatically in some years by 10%, from 50 miles per gallon average to 35 miles per gallon. And it did it back to 2022. That's a big benefit to auto companies that in the past would have had to use credits or buy credits from a Tesla or Rivian to meet those requirements. And it's really part of the administration's multi-pronged strategy to make it easier to buy gas-powered vehicles and de-emphasize and some could make it more expensive to buy EVs.
2: We heard from the Transportation Secretary Duffy today. He said this will allow automakers to make vehicles American people want to buy, not what Washington is forcing them to build, in his words. And the Trump administration says this move was going to reduce the cost of a new vehicle by $1,300. Is there evidence to back up that claim?
3: So it's true that by their estimate, about $1,289 per vehicle in technology costs are going to be reduced on the auto company's part. Companies like GM are going to see a $20 billion reduction in their estimated costs between now and 2031. However, there's no guarantee or requirement that the auto companies pass that savings out of the consumer in forms of a lower price. It's also worth noting that by their estimate, the fuel costs through the life of the vehicles would increase by about $1,600 on average. So it would actually cost more, you know, over the life of the vehicles than the upfront savings. But it's certainly true, vehicles over $50,000 on average, there's a lot of inflationary pressures on cars. The administration is looking at ways to try to reduce that cost, upfront cost.
2: You mentioned what this could mean for automakers in your conversations. How are they reacting to today's rules?
3: Well, look, they didn't like the Biden rules. And now it wasn't an EV mandate, as the Trump administration calls. However, it was part of a multi-pronged strategy to force auto companies to build more EVs and ultimately likely get to an all-EV world by having high standards. The easiest way to comply would have been through building EVs. Now, in this new world, you don't have to build EVs. Why? Because there's no regulatory benefits. You know, there's no credits. There's no $7,500 EV tax credit. And so it is much more of a market-based strategy. And the government's not requiring these efficiency improvements that would give people benefits, even if they're not necessarily willing to pay for it.
2: So do we yet know what this means for the EV market and for future production ahead?
3: Well, I think the jury is still out. A lot depends on 2028 and then the next rounds of elections. Certainly between now and then, all the regulatory triggers to force auto companies to build more EVs, more efficient vehicles are gone, with one exception, California. Congress is still trying to revoke, Republicans in Congress rather, California's right to also regulate vehicles and require electric vehicles. So that's sort of the last actor standing here. But without that, I do think it's going to be, all the regulatory rules, you know, pushed aside, a lot easier to build, you know, less efficient vehicles that might have a cheaper upfront price at the dealership.
2: And we've seen some pushback from environmental groups already, of course. They're arguing less fuel-efficient cars mean more gas will be burned, which leads to dirtier air, but simply speaking here. What do we know? Has anyone looked at what these new rules would mean for emissions and moving forward?
3: Sure. So by the Trump administration's own admission, this would increase gasoline use through 2050 by close to 5%, or by one estimate in all the thousands of documents, about 120 billion gallons of fuel between now and 2050. in addition. So that's roughly $300-400 billion in costs that the drivers are going to have to pay. On the other hand, it is going to be cheaper to buy vehicles. There are some, they say it'll be, you know, that means cheaper vehicles means people buy vehicles faster, means safer vehicles, means a benefit for road safety. When you're talking about 15 million vehicles a year and Americans spending $300-400 billion, we're talking massive numbers. It's hard to quantify all the pluses and minuses as you add them up, but certainly, you know, the upside is cheaper vehicles, potentially, depending on how much of the savings. The downside is more emissions, as you point out, more gasoline burned, and a push away from EVs.
2: So on that balance, if you're a consumer out there thinking about buying a new car or a new truck, what should you take away from today's announcement, and when will consumers see the impacts of these rule changes?
3: It takes auto companies a long time to change vehicles. You know, product cycles are 3, 4, 5 years. So in terms of things like the credits companies get, this is air conditioning credits, other they're called off-cycle credits for meeting these standards. They no longer count. So you can expect auto companies are going to probably pull some of that out of vehicles. And I do think you'll either see some reduction in price or some, you know, perhaps lower price options for consumers. But the reality is, without the tax credits, without, you know, sort of the government put, you know, deciding or trying to encourage the companies or to build more fuel-efficient vehicles. Mm-hmm. It's really up to them. You got to buy what you want. You have to value fuel efficiency and try to take the long run. Is it worth it to pay more money up front to get the hybrid or plug-in hybrid to get more efficient driving? Or do I rather have a cheaper vehicle up front and maybe not have to spend as much to buy the vehicle at the showroom?
2: David Shepardson covers transportation for Reuters. Always great to have you here. Thank you so much.
3: Thank you.

0: Cleanup efforts are underway after a powerful nor'easter battered parts of the East Coast this weekend, bringing dangerous waves, flooding, and damaging winds from New England to New Jersey. The storm also knocked out power for many. Jeffrey Brown has this report.
1: The same coastline that drew crowds all summer was hit this weekend with dangerous waves up to 14 feet.
2: Levels of flooding that I have not seen down here.
1: In New Jersey, the tidal wave swamped low-lying neighborhoods, turning streets into waterways.
3: Crazy storm, and it's just, I can't believe this is all happening right now.
1: And on Long Island and in Massachusetts, wind gusts brought the storm right to some residents' doorsteps.
4: I was asleep at 3 a.m. All of a sudden, I heard boom, and I said, it's the tree. The car took the worst damage. It's total.
1: As of last night, the slowly weakening storm was centered near Cape May, New Jersey. It moved through New York City, Long Island, and much of southern New England over the weekend. In New York, a housing authority worker was killed Saturday after a falling tree struck him during the storm. While the city was spared from most of the heavy downpour, dangerous winds affected tourists still attempting to make the most of their trip.
5: Kind of changed our plans. We're supposed to go to a Yankees game tonight, and that got canceled.
6: Yeah.
5: So, but we're making the best of it, yeah. So we'll enjoy the day.
1: Travel was also impacted throughout the Northeast, with hundreds of flights canceled or delayed over the weekend in both New York and Boston. At times, more than 100,000 customers across the Northeast and Mid-Atlantic were without power. In Massachusetts, the storm also exposed wood believed to be from a sailing vessel that wrecked off Nantucket's South Shore in 1884. Meanwhile, Pacific storms on the West Coast brought their own set of challenges. In Mexico, heavy rain, high surf, and strong winds from Hurricane Polo prompted evacuations, port closures, and school cancellations.
7: Climate change is a part of this. Hurricanes and cyclones are stronger, not only in Mexico, but around the world.
1: The Category 3 hurricane swirled over the Pacific Ocean over the weekend, and residents today braced for life-threatening flooding. Beaches were closed along parts of California's coast for fear of secondary impacts. This comes as another hurricane, Nolo, battered the Hawaiian Islands with strong winds, heavy rain, and flash floods. National Guard troops worked to rescue residents as the Big Island narrowly avoided a direct hit. Nolo churned off the coast for 36 hours as it moved away. For the PBS NewsHour, I'm Jeffrey Brown.
0: In the UK, counterterrorism police say they're releasing five British nationals on bail after they were arrested in connection with a possible plot at an airbase. The men were initially detained on suspected explosives offenses. They remain under investigation with what officials called stringent conditions. The base, RAF Fairford, is home to U.S. bombers used in the war with Iran. Today, Iran's embassy in London denied any involvement in the alleged plot. But UK officials say they're still looking at possible links to Iran, Russia, or non-state actors.
8: Be assured, we are considering this from every possible angle, including that this may be actively committed by proxies or individuals either knowingly or unknowingly working on behalf of a foreign state.
0: Dozens of homes were evacuated yesterday as bomb disposal teams investigated three suspicious vehicles. Residents have since been allowed back home, and the investigation is ongoing. Prosecutors in central New York say they are reopening a criminal investigation into an alleged sexual assault at a Cornell University fraternity back in 2024. The move follows a civil lawsuit filed this month by a former student who says she was drugged and assaulted by seven fraternity members. The Tompkins County District Attorney says the case will be presented to a grand jury for possible indictments. Officials in Ukraine say at least seven people were killed and more than 80 were wounded today in the latest Russian strikes. In Kyiv, survivors clung to the window ledges of Ukraine's National Academy of Sciences after a Russian jet-powered drone struck the building. It's just the latest Ukrainian landmark to be hit by Russian attacks. A separate strike set this medical center ablaze. Officials say several people were injured. Kyiv's mayor called the attacks an effort to destabilize Ukraine's society.
6: I can say one thing. This is pure terror by the Russian Federation. It does not distinguish between residential buildings and historic buildings. Every Ukrainian is the enemy's target.
0: Russian strikes also hit this apartment building in the northeast city of Kharkiv overnight. Local authorities say 35 people were injured, including 10 children. FBI Deputy Director Andrew Bailey is resigning in the latest leadership departure at the Bureau. The former Missouri Attorney General took on the role about a year ago as one of two deputy directors under FBI boss Kash Patel. The leadership structure was a first for the FBI, which has traditionally had just one person in that role. In a social media post, Bailey said he's leaving to spend more time with his family in Missouri. His departure comes amid reported tensions with FBI Director Patel, who had increasingly sidelined him. Bailey was once viewed as a potential successor to Patel, but that never materialized. The U.S. and China are lowering tariffs on $60 billion of goods between them. According to details released today, that includes more than 1,600 U.S. items going to China, including agricultural products, medical equipment, and coal, and nearly 80 categories of goods coming from China into the U.S., such as fireworks, soccer balls, and Christmas ornaments. Notably absent were sensitive items like rare earth minerals and technology related to AI. The announcement is one of the few tangible outcomes from last week's state visit by China's President Xi Jinping. SpaceX launched its massive Starship rocket into orbit for the first time today, but ended the mission early over engine problems.
9: 3, 2, 1.
0: Today's test flight was its 14th in the last 3 years and was a major step toward the company's hopes of sending people to the moon and Mars. There were some tense moments early on after one of its 33 engines failed.
10: Launch Starship. Starship is orbital.
0: But once the rocket made it to orbit, mission control burst into cheers. The unmanned spacecraft then deployed more than 24 Starlink satellites before returning to Earth hours earlier than planned.
10: Starship is launched.
0: And there was more drama upon splashdown, where Starship tipped over and erupted into flames. Still, SpaceX employees cheered the mission's overall successes. On Wall Street today, stocks ended lower to start the week. The Dow Jones Industrial Average fell nearly 350 points. The Nasdaq lost almost 1%. The S&P 500 also closed in negative territory. Still to come on the NewsHour, Tamara Keith and Amy Walter weigh in on the latest political headlines. The challenge of addressing global hunger in the face of multiple wars. And Fox News liberal host discusses her new book on how to disagree without losing friends.
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12: The average rate on a 30-year mortgage is back above 7% for the first time in 20 months. It's rough news for the housing market and for home buyers already struggling with rising prices elsewhere. And it comes as Treasury yields, which impact borrowing costs across the economy, hit multi-decade highs, and after inflation fears forced the Federal Reserve to hike interest rates for the first time in more than 3 years. To help us understand what all of this means, we're joined again by David Wessel. He's director of the Hutchins Center on Fiscal and Monetary Policy at the Brookings Institution. David, always good to see you.
13: Good to be here.
12: Before we turn to the bond market, the average 30-year fixed-rate mortgage currently sits at 7.03%, according to Freddie Mac. What is the rate going above 7% mean for home buyers and the housing market?
13: Right. Well, actually, today, according to Bankrate, which is the daily thing, is up to 7.2% today. A year ago, it was 6.3%. So on a mortgage of $250,000, that's an extra $1,800 a year in payments. It's like having a 13th month of mortgage payments. So it's a big deal. And what it means is that, A, houses will be more expensive, so many people will be priced out of the market. You need to have more income to support that. And secondly, it means, and we've seen this from a number of the big home builders, Pulte, Lennar, D.R. Horton, They are anticipating less demand, so they're going to build fewer houses, which, of course, is not what we need now at a time when we know we need more houses.
12: Let me ask you about the bond market now. It's been getting a lot of attention. Help our viewers understand, what exactly is the bond market? Why does it matter, and why so much anxiety around it in recent months?
13: Well, the when we talk about mortgage rates, why do mortgage rates move? They move because they're pegged to what happens in the bond market. And the bond market is a big financial market. There's $32 trillion worth of U.S. Treasury debt in the bond market. That's about the same size as all the stocks on the New York Stock Exchange. Mm-hmm. And then if you add in corporate borrowing or state and local governments, another $16 trillion. So what this means is that people are buying and selling Treasury bonds. They're driving up the yield because there's so much more borrowing in the economy. And unlike the stock market, which matters if you own stock, the bond market yields affect our borrowing rates, not only mortgages, but it affects what you pay for an auto loan, and it affects what the government has to pay to borrow. And the federal government in particular borrows a lot of money. So when rates go up, the Treasury has to pay more to borrow. Eventually, that widens the deficit, and eventually, that'll mean higher taxes.
12: So the yields on 10-year Treasury bonds, for example, hit 5.2% today. That's the highest we've seen since January of 2002. You mentioned borrowing. Is that the sole driver behind those rising rates?
13: Well, there's a supply and demand thing. So the supply of borrowing is how much money the Treasury borrows, and the demand is how much investors are willing to pay for it. And what's happened is the Treasury is borrowing more and more because we're running big deficits. And now there's a new player. All these hyperscalers are borrowing a lot at long maturities, 10-year, 20-year, 30 years. And that used to be the place where the Treasury didn't have much competition. So what's happened is we have a strong economy. People in the markets expect the Fed to keep raising interest rates. And the bond market responds to what future interest rates will be. You have more concerns about inflation being persistent because of what's going on in the Middle East. You have these new borrowers in the hyperscalers. Mm-hmm. And on top...
12: Hyperscalers are the AI data centers, too.
13: Hyperscalers, right? Amazon, yeah. Meta, Google, and stuff like that. Mm-hmm. So, and at the same time, there's a little bit of anxiety in the market about the credibility of the U.S. government. You know, will we get our budget deficit under control? Mm-hmm. Will the government function? I think there's a lot more confidence in the Federal Reserve now because of what Kevin Warsh did recently, mm-hmm. raising interest rates. But it used to be the Treasury could borrow at rates cheaper than everybody else. The economists call it the convenience yield, and that's eroded over time, which is a bad sign.
12: So for the American consumer, big picture, they've got higher prices for gas, for groceries, healthcare, the cost of living is going up. We've heard the president repeatedly boast about this being the greatest economy in history and also saying that all of these disruptions are short term, that this pain and the higher costs are temporary. Are there any signs to back that up?
13: Well, first of all, the president has a tendency to hyperbole, and this is a good instance. The economy has been pretty good, surprisingly resilient. Unemployment by historical standards is pretty low. The problem has been inflation, which is why the Fed is raising interest rates. But part of this is the president's fault. Tariffs have pushed up inflation, and the war in Iran has definitely pushed up inflation. So you tell me what the president's going to do on tariffs. You tell me whether the president is going to find a way to end the war in Iran and bring down oil prices. You tell me whether the president and his Treasury Secretary actually have a plan to reduce the federal deficit, and I'll tell you when interest rates are going to go down.
12: Dare I ask you how high you think mortgage rates could potentially go? Yeah, already at 7%.
13: I have no idea. But look, they've gone up quite a bit. What will happen is this will be like a break on the economy. B-R-A-K-E. Mm-hmm. And if it slows the economy some, that'll take some pressure off of prices and take some pressure off of the inflation. But for now, we just have the economy's doing pretty well, and there's a lot of demand for money, a lot of demand for borrowing, and that's pushing it up.
12: I always appreciate you telling us everything you know and what we don't yet know.
13: Happy to tell you what I don't know.
12: David Wessel, always great to see you. Thank you so much.
13: You're welcome.

0: Attorney General Todd Blanche is drawing scrutiny for his recent political appearances. With just 5 weeks left until the midterms, Blanche is blurring lines meant to keep the DOJ free of partisan bias. Justice correspondent Ali Rogan reports.
1: My name is Todd Blanche.
2: Attorney General Todd Blanche has been introducing himself to some unusual crowds, like at the Republican Party's midterm convention.
1: To evil men and women in this country, know this. President Trump will hold you accountable.
2: An event in New York where he touted the Republican gubernatorial candidate Bruce Blakeman.
1: We just heard from our great Nassau County executive, Bruce Blakeman, who is doing everything we need him to do to back the blue, to support law enforcement, and to make this county, a safe county that we can all raise our kids in.
2: And a North Carolina rally where he praised GOP Senate hopeful Michael Whatley.
1: I have been put in an impossible position. I have to follow the great leader you just heard from, Michael Whatley. But I am also the last speaker before you hear from the greatest president of our generation, President Donald J. Trump.
2: Ethics experts say this message delivered by this messenger shouldn't be happening.
3: Having the senior law enforcement officer in the United States campaigning on behalf of candidates creates the appearance, if not worse, that the Department of Justice is not going to fairly enforce election law.
2: Joseph Tyrrell was the DOJ's top ethics official until he was fired last year by Blanche's predecessor, Pam Bondi.
4: What would you be advising Attorney General Blanche to do if you were still working within the Department of Justice?
3: The same thing I used to advise former attorneys general before I left the Department of Justice, which is it's inappropriate for you to make these kind of statements on behalf of any candidate.
2: Tyrrell says Blanche may be violating the Hatch Act, a federal law limiting certain political activities of government employees. He wouldn't be the first to do so, nor are violations exclusive to one political party. During the Biden administration, Massachusetts U.S. Attorney Rachel Rollins was found to have engaged in among the most egregious transgressions of the act ever investigated, attending a political party fundraiser in her official capacity and then attempting to sabotage a political candidate by leaking that he was under DOJ investigation. She resigned as a result. That same year, Attorney General Merrick Garland tightened the DOJ's restrictions on political activity, saying non-career appointees couldn't attend any partisan activity in any capacity. Bondi later loosened those rules.
5: It's very unlikely that any of these Hatch Act complaints will result in any sort of enforcement.
2: Claire Finkelstein is a law and ethics professor at the University of Pennsylvania.
5: The office that determines whether or not a Hatch Act violation has occurred is supposed to be independent. But with this administration, there's fewer and fewer truly independent agencies that can act without influence

0: Peoples Gas, at the heart of Florida's energy, is committed to safely delivering natural gas to homes and businesses. More at floridasenergy.com.
1: For months and months and months. So to talk about the timing of this as being nothing but an effort to influence the midterms, I shouldn't have to say that out loud.
2: Blanche has long teetered on the line between official and political. He began working with Trump as his defense lawyer after the president's re-election loss and has continued to vigorously defend him in office. In a statement, the DOJ said, Attorney General Blanche's appearances at political events are made in his personal capacity. His appearances are reviewed and cleared by the department's ethics officials. It also noted that he did not engage in political fundraising. Terrell says attorneys general should be held to a higher standard.
3: Even with a disclaimer that you're speaking in your so-called personal capacity, the office of the attorney general is just too well known and too important to create even the appearance of impartiality or impropriety. And attorneys generals should not be speaking on behalf of any candidate in any partisan election.
1: So I am the last speaker before the main event, President Trump.
2: Prior DOJ rules required political appointees to remain passive participants at approved events. But by making speeches before campaign crowds, Blanche appears to be taking a more active role. For the PBS NewsHour, I'm Allie Rogan.

0: With just 5 weeks before the midterm elections, political advertising and messaging is in the spotlight in key races. For more, we turn to our Politics Monday duo. That's Amy Walter of the Cook Political Report with Amy Walter and Tamara Keith of NPR, who joins us today from Nevada. It's always great to see you both. So let's start with these new White House TV ads. There was a 30-second spot featuring President Trump. He's warning about the deep state, globalists, and Marxists. And he says, this is the final battle, or rather there's a voice that says this. And this was aired during the NFL games this past weekend. Now, this video, which we just saw, originated as Trump campaign material. But now there's a tag at the end that says, paid for by the U.S. government. We can take another look at that video if we still have it. Now, the White House calls this a public service announcement, not a political ad, although it's clearly a political ad. And Amy, the White House also says, there's the video. The White House says that there's a precedent for this, that there were the COVID vaccine ads under Biden, the Affordable Care Act promotion under Obama. Still, it's not exactly an apples-to-apples comparison.
1: Yeah. I mean, this is clearly, and in fact, those stills that you just showed there came from his 2024 political ad that was paid for by his political campaign. So the actual images are the exact same from a paid political ad. I think there are two issues here. One is, yes, does this violate the Hatch Act, which it clearly looks like it does, which says that you cannot use government funding or government time to pay for political advertising. The next piece is it politically smart to do? Well, why would the White House do something like this at a time when, one, most Republicans right now in competitive races are doing all they can to separate themselves from the president? Not they would like this election to be less about Donald Trump and more about their individual races. And then he literally is looming over this election with these ads. So that's piece number one about it. And then the second is what folks really would like to see the president talk about is the stuff that they care about the most, the cost of living. And nowhere does this really address the real concerns that Americans are having about that. So it feels a little bit like where we sit with the president going after the news organizations like AP and CNN. There is this sort of idea that the president wants to be the center of the conversation, that especially an aggrieved Donald Trump likes to be the center of a conversation to rally his troops behind him. But at this point, what we're hearing, at least from Republicans who are running campaigns right now and are in tight campaigns, they would like to not have the president as in the spotlight in this way.
0: And Tam, based on your reporting, what more should we know about this ad, how it originated and what the White House is thinking about all this?
2: Yeah, so this is among at least three ads so far that the U.S. government is paying for. I have asked the White House exactly which

0: department is paying for it, and they have not given us that information. But what I can tell from looking at Ad Impact, which is a tracking firm that tracks advertising, is that the U.S. government has already spent more than $1 million to air these ads. And they are airing during sporting events and then also on Fox News and Newsmax. And it seems to be part of this whole theory of the case that Trump's team has had, that they want him to be on the ballot. They've been talking about that for more than a year now, that these midterms need to be about him. He makes that plea that we've heard many times now, a vote like I'm on the ballot. And so the places that they're airing this tell us that they are trying to activate Republican base voters who may not be excited about voting in a midterm year, and also trying to get to people who are watching sports and are actively avoiding politics. You've also seen the president go to a couple of sporting events in the last 3 or 4 days, sort of inserting himself into places that people go to avoid politics.
1: And Tam, as Amy mentioned, there is the question of the Hatch Act. The White House might respond by saying, you know, the Hatch Act doesn't apply to the president or vice president. But there is a federal prohibition on using appropriated taxpayer funds for unauthorized publicity or propaganda. That is a quote there from the statute. The question is, are these commercials legal?
0: It's a question that members of Congress are asking. You had Senator Maggie Hassan of New Hampshire send a letter to Susie Wiles, the chief of staff, asking a series of pointed questions about these ads, including, does this comply with laws that say you can't use federal funds for propaganda? But it isn't just Democrats. You also had Senator Kennedy from Louisiana, who had been very critical of Kristi Noem when the then Homeland Security Secretary, who ran a whole bunch of glamorous ads that also talked about immigration when she was Homeland Security Secretary. And he was not happy with those ads. And in fact, his questioning of her about that may well have led to her being forced out as Homeland Security Secretary. And he said that he doesn't like these ads, whether it's starring Donald Trump or Kristi Noem. He doesn't think that this is appropriate. Now, whether Congress will actually do something about it, not anytime soon. The Senate is not in town for very much longer. The House is out, and it's campaign season. So in some ways, it's the White House saying, you know, catch me if you can.
1: Returning, Amy, to what you said about the voter focus on affordability, Dan Scavino, one of the president's most trusted White House advisors, one of his most senior White House advisors as well, he posted this AI-generated video showing himself and members of the Trump family spraying champagne at what is a fictional after party following the state dinner for China's President Xi. Now, of course, there's been criticism that this was, you know, a tone-deaf move on his part. But the backlash aside, what does it say that a senior White House official is posting something like this at all?
2: Right. And that talk about not sort of keeping your eyes on the prize here about what this election really is about. And let's face it, you have in the Trump White House a lot of people, many of whom have been with the president from the very beginning, when they said he can't run, he shouldn't run, he's going to lose, he can't come back after January 6th. He continues to defy political gravity. The difference this year is that for the very first time, going back to the affordability issue, he is not seen as Teflon on the economy. In fact, his approval ratings on handling inflation, even among Republicans, are underwater. So he is in many ways, yes, the same person that has defied gravity, but the environment is that much different. And what you're seeing in polling, and I just saw a Republican poll out of a national sample that asked people, what do you think the president's top priority should be? What do you think it is? And what they pointed to were things like deportations or tariffs. They did not think that the issue of cost of living was high on their list. In fact, only 17% of voters thought that addressing the cost of living was a top priority for the president. Again, he does very well at talking about a lot of other things in hopes of changing the topic, changing the subject. But it is very hard when people are driving in their cars every day, filling up, for them to escape what the cost of living is.
1: Tam, we've got a couple of minutes left. You're in Reno, Nevada tonight, covering a race there. Tell us about it quickly.
0: Yeah, so I am working on a story about what is a long shot race for Democrats here. It is the Congressional District Nevada 2 that covers Reno and all of northern Nevada. This is a district that has been represented by Republicans since the district was drawn in the very early 1980s. But Republican campaign committees are starting to have to drop real money on this race. The Republican candidate here, David Flippo, has not been endorsed by the outgoing congressman and has had some controversies, among them that he was running for office in Las Vegas earlier in this election cycle, only to then move to the Northern Nevada district to run in the Northern Nevada district, got Trump's endorsement, and is a candidate who is not running away from President Trump at this point. And then Democrats nominated a Democrat who is more moderate, more mainstream, and is not sort of from the far left wing of the Democratic Party. So Democrats have some hope, even though it is a district that President Trump won by something like 14 points.
1: And that this district is competitive.
2: Yeah, is the story, is the story in and of itself, right? The fact that Democrats are able to compete into this deep, dark of a territory. In fact, if you look at all the races, the Cook Political Report rates as competitive. The median district in that list of about 25 seats is a district that are districts that Trump won by 7 points. So that is very much unusual. Mostly those you're usually fighting in districts that the president narrowly won or lost. This is now going much deeper.
1: Amy Walter, Tamara Keith, thanks to you both and safe travels home.
0: Thank you.
3: The United Nations recently announced a new executive director for the World Food Program, who is by tradition nominated by the U.S. Luke Lindberg was a Trump administration Agriculture Department official, and he inherits one of the U.N.'s toughest jobs, made tougher seemingly every year by wars and climate change. Hundreds of millions around the world go hungry every day, and feeding as many as possible is a monumental task. The man serving as the acting director of the WFP spoke recently from the UN General Assembly with our Nick Schifrin.
4: The World Food Program is the world's largest humanitarian agency, and it is facing challenges that are only increasing across the globe. Some 266 million people face acute food insecurity because of conflict, weather, and economic hardship. WFP is providing assistance to more than 100 million people across 83 countries, but faces serious funding shortfalls, just like much of the humanitarian world. The WFP's acting director is Carl Scow, and he joins me now from New York. Thanks very much. Welcome to the NewsHour. Let me start where the world's largest humanitarian and food crisis is, which is in Sudan. Nearly 20 million people face acute hunger there. There's famine in some areas. We're, of course, in the fourth year of civil war in Sudan. But how much is the crisis still due to the difficulty of exporting out of the Strait of Hormuz because of the Iran war?
5: Well, basically, everything we see playing out at the global level in terms of conflict, these disruptions to maritime trade and climate change is playing out in Sudan. I was just there before coming to New York with my frontline teams. I was in El Obeid in Kordofan, which is now the epicenter of the fighting. Saw hundreds of women arriving with their children from villages that had been destroyed only a few days before. So the war rages on there and displacements continue. But on the markets in Khartoum and elsewhere, also prices are coming up because of the disruptions to maritime trade. I mean, Sudan is on the Red Sea, and now the escalation in Yemen is causing, you know, big issues for shipments to come in.
4: You mentioned you recently visited some of the communities that have been hardest hit, especially by violence committed by the Rapid Support Forces, the anti-government militia there. Tell us about some of the victims of that violence. Who did you meet? What did they tell you?
5: Well, I went to El Fasher, which is this city that last year was besieged for 18 months. You know, the people there suffered through terrible atrocities, unspeakable atrocities. A famine was confirmed last year. And, you know, when I visited, it's a completely destroyed city. You drove street after street with empty and destroyed homes, very few people, very little economic activity, a couple of stands, no markets. there was this exodus of hundreds of thousands of people towards the end of last year. They are now caught in that massive in camp of displaced people, mostly women and children, now about 960,000 of them living in this ocean of grass huts. There are no basic services, no healthcare, no education, you know, no water and sanitation. And so, you know, we failed them last year of not protecting them against these atrocities. And we are frankly failing them again by not being able to provide not even the basics that they need to survive.
4: We have seen funding crises all over the world for humanitarian agencies, not only in Sudan, not only in WFP. The executive director, Cindy McCain, who just left, told me earlier this year that the U.S. funding cuts could cause an additional 58 million people to face starvation. Is that still the impact of the cuts to USAID some 18 months after they were made?
5: Well, it's not only the U.S. I mean, there are cuts across. WFP lost about 40% of its budget from 24 into 25. So it's fundamentally inadequate. You know, we have about half of the money that we have asked for. But it's also very uneven. You know, some contexts like Afghanistan, like Somalia, it's severely underfunded. And there we're moving, in Somalia's case, towards a famine-like situation. In Afghanistan, we have probably the worst malnutrition crisis in the world.
4: One of the places where it seems like you are getting a more generous response from the international community is Nepal, which of course is still grappling with the devastating impacts of last month's floods. You have said that this is a case where the international community response has been timely and generous. How so, and why is that the case in Nepal?
5: Well, there was a lot of attention. I mean, it was dramatic scenes, of course, and pictures that came out of Nepal. And so, you know, there was expression of solidarity coming from different sides. And we were able to help the Nepalese government to respond. We have been providing, you know, these specialized trucks that can make it through even if the roads have been destroyed. We've also supported with helicopter capacity. And we have now also deployed a new capacity with drones where we are bringing food and other commodities. I think it's an example of where, you know, WFP has stepped in support of government, providing that logistics capacity to be able to reach those who have been closed off by this crisis.
4: You visited Gaza earlier this year, and there are new findings that show modest but very fragile improvements in Gaza in food security and child nutrition. But 1.4 million people, that's more than two-thirds or so of Gaza, still face crisis hunger levels. What happens to Gaza if assistance isn't increased?
5: I think it's important to say that there has been progress on the food security, but that is only thanks to the fact that WFP has been able to deliver to the entire population basically every month since the ceasefire started. But indeed, this is fragile. I mean, should we not have the funding to continue? And in October, actually, we are hitting a cliff where we might need to have to cut to about half the population, 1 or 1.1 million people. And that is going to quickly then reverse these gains on food security. But I think even more importantly, other sectors like water, sanitation, shelter, healthcare has not seen the same progress. And so life in Gaza is absolutely brutal still. We need to move forward with early recovery. Even if the political and security processes are stuck, we need to be able to provide for more dignified life.
4: I wonder what your message is to the world, frankly, that has not stepped up the way it needs to, about why food security is so important.
5: Frankly, it's unacceptable that children go to bed hungry, and I think there is broad agreement about this. But it's also about stability and security. Food security is national security. When people face hunger, they have three options, basically starve, migrate, or rebel. And so while, you know, WFP is engaged in this for the humanitarian cause, there is clearly also a case of self-interest.
4: Carl Skow, the acting director of the World Food Program, thank you very much.
5: Thank you.
1: Jessica Tarlov has made a career out of disagreeing, often while being outnumbered. As the liberal voice on Fox News, The Five, she spends her days debating people who see the world very differently than she does. And in her new book, I Disagree, she argues that disagreement doesn't have to mean disdain, and that knowing how to talk to people across political divides is a skill we need now more than ever. I recently spoke with her. Jessica Tarlov, welcome to the NewsHour.
6: life aspiration fulfilled now to be here. Thank you for inviting me.
1: Terrific. Well, happy to make it happen. So look, on the five, you are the liberal voice at this table where you are outnumbered 4-1. What has that taught you about the difference between winning an argument and persuading someone?
6: It's taught me a lot about patience, first and foremost, and one of the big philosophies of the book, which is knowing when to listen and when to talk. And being able to engage oftentimes silently as someone is doing their thing and putting some facts or perspective out into the ether that I vehemently disagree with and that I'm jonesing to pick apart has made it easier for me to be able to do this job, to understand people that think differently than me and to be able to rebut it, I think, more effectively. So persuasion, very definition of what that means. For me, this job is about opening people's minds to the idea that there's an alternative way of looking at a certain subject, and the listening part of it is the crucial component.
1: What do you understand differently now about conservatives or a conservative viewpoint that you didn't fully grasp when you started at Fox?
6: A few things. I grew up in New York City, very liberal family, school with all liberals. I didn't spend a lot of time with conservatives until I went to college, which I think is a lot of people's experiences who grow up in these kinds of enclaves. And having exposure and working closely with people whose conservative values are rooted in the way they grew up, in their religion, traditions passed down across generations has been illuminating for me. It hits different if you're talking about something like reproductive health care and the person you're debating or even just chatting with, as a pro-life person because of their religion. And you also can't win that argument in the same way that you might be able to with someone else. Working with so many veterans, for instance, I have a new take on gun culture from being around people who grew up with guns, hunters, conservationists, all giving me a bigger perspective, I think, on the way that the country works. So that's one aspect of it. And then the other is that, and it's frustrating for liberals, but I have a front row seat to the fact that they don't take politics as seriously as liberals. And I know that that is this massive landmine for people on the left where you just say, how is this possible that you don't care? Right? Or what you're allowing to slide. And how can you just sit there and accept something like this? If we're debating immigration, for instance, and we're talking about, real tragedies, like what happened to Alex Pretty or Renee Good. And somebody says, well, the larger picture is what matters to me. And we're moving in the right direction. They shouldn't have been obstructing traffic. Or, this is what happens when you leave the border open. During the Biden administration. And that's hugely annoying to me and frustrating. But they are not taking every bit of the story as seriously as the left is. And it is allowing them to focus on what they see as the bigger picture or the bigger project. And I didn't understand that before I started working for them. I thought that they were actually just deeply unserious about politics. They're just longer term minded.
1: You're fairly tough on Democrats in this book. You say that they too often don't really inhabit conservative spaces, that they can be scolding, that the party has lost some of the joy and cultural connection that politics requires. What do you think Democrats misunderstand about the people they need to win back?
6: That those people are also not taking politics as seriously as they are, that they are consuming media that they are oftentimes not interested in engaging in. That was one of the main findings of every autopsy there was from the 2024 election. And you see Democrats dabbling more, showing up. A lot of them are coming on Fox News. And the way that I found that politics and the politics of persuasion works is when you are in a long-term relationship with the people that you're talking to and with their audiences. And when then they can really feel like you're trying to be part of their world. And most of the time, they want you to show up and not actually be talking about politics, which we're still not great at. Yeah. Democrats, we like football, too, and all of the stuff that we get made fun of. But, showing up on things like college game day and making sure that you're going to those events, you see the reception that like a Wes Moore or a Josh Shapiro gets when they go out and do those kinds of things. And I think that is still missing from the recipe. I worry for the midterms, even though the polling looks great at this moment, and I know the country is in tremendous economic crisis and folks, you know, they know what it costs to fill up their tank. They know what groceries cost. But the results won't necessarily be an affirmation of the Democratic Party as a great option. It might just be that the other side looked that much worse at this moment. And I wanted the book to emphasize a path forward for the party, which I've been thinking a lot about in terms of policies that'll move us forward, but also what leadership looks like and joy.
1: You write about the emotional toll of being on the receiving end of attacks from President Trump. Is there a point at which engagement stops being worthwhile?
6: Well, engaging with him, I think, is not worthwhile. And that is definitely my policy. There's nothing really to say when the leader of the free world thinks that he should be watching the Five instead of overseeing the dropping of bunker buster bombs on the Fordo nuclear enrichment complex, which is when he decided that he, you know, really needed to tell me how much he hated my jittery presentation. But the big lesson that I took from the several times that he's come after me or viewers or when I get criticism, even from people that I know in my real life, is that oftentimes they're going to be focusing on the style of how you're doing something. Like, I would have done it this way, or you're too much of this, you're not enough of that, your unendurable voice, which was, I think it must have been Stephen Chung who wrote that, because it doesn't sound like Trump.
1: The White House communications director.
6: But they focus on your style when they can't deal with your substance. And that has made me a lot stronger in my passion for what I do and the kind of advocacy that I feel like I'm putting out there to an audience that might not necessarily have a ton of access to someone who thinks like me. And I wanted to make sure that that was an important thread of the book. So I especially want folks and younger women to understand that the workplace can be quite rough and tumble, and people are going to criticize you and come after you. And if you can find a way to internally process that and unpack what their criticism actually means, you can succeed and just feel much better about yourself on the other end. But it's also okay to cry, which I have in the book too. The vulnerability matters.
1: Yeah. The book is I Disagree, Winning Arguments Without Losing Friends. Jessica Tarlov, it's great to have you here.
6: Yeah, thank you so much.
3: That is the NewsHour for tonight. I'm Amna Nawaz.
1: And I'm Jeff Bennett. For all of us here at the NewsHour, thanks for spending part of your evening with us.
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8: Since 2008, Jutassa has provided accounting, bookkeeping, and CFO services to nonprofits nationwide.
9: What's inspiring about my work is the ripple effect that it has for the nonprofits that I'm supporting.
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7: 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The John D. and Catherine T. MacArthur Foundation, committed to building a more just, verdant, and peaceful world. 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Thank you.

0: This is Asian View from NHK World Japan. I'm Hiroko Kitadai. People along the Nepal-China border are struggling to rebuild their lives 1 month after deadly flash floods. The disaster killed more than 1,400 people. Many more are missing. Workers at hydropower facilities are believed to be trapped in tunnels. An official told NHK discussions are underway to end the search. Authorities say more than 80,000 people have been affected. Recovery and reconstruction is estimated to cost more than $4.7 billion, or over 11% of gross domestic product. A Nepalese expert on glaciers says climate change played a significant role in the flash floods that devastated border areas between Nepal and China. Sudhan Bikash Maharjan is a researcher at the International Center for Integrated Mountain Development based in Kathmandu. He spoke to NHK on Thursday about his analysis of topographical data and satellite images to identify the cause of the disaster. Maharjan said the studies suggest that a glacier at an altitude of about 5,100 meters had melted, exposing part of the rock surface of the slope. The melted water permeated into the rock through cracks, making the slope unstable. Two giant pandas have arrived from China at Zoo Atlanta, located in the southern U.S. state of Georgia. During his recent visit to the United States, Chinese President Xi Jinping referred to the pair as an envoy of friendship between the two countries. U.S. television network CNN reported on Sunday that the two pandas were on loan from the Chinese government. The pair, a male named Ping Ping and a female named Fu Shuang, were raised in Chengdu in the province of Sichuan. We are broadcasting from NHK in Tokyo.
1: I'm Robin Young. YA sensation John Green has a new novel. This one's for adults. Hollywood Ending is set in the world of movie making, which he admits he has mixed feelings about.
2: I love movies, but I also love sausage, and I don't necessarily love the way sausage gets made.
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6: 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Cloud cover and rain chances increase throughout the week and into the weekend. It'll still be warm, though. We can look for highs in the 80s.
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8: Damn good coffee. And hot.
7: That's today's guest, Kyle MacLachlan, in the series Twin Peaks, the most eccentric, bizarre series ever on pre-cable TV. David Lynch created the series and later cast MacLachlan in the starring role of Blue Velvet, a milestone in movie history. But the first film MacLachlan was in, Lynch's adaptation of Dune, flopped and threatened to derail MacLachlan's career before it had even really started. We'll talk about working with Lynch, their lasting friendship, beginning a romantic relationship with Laura Dern while their characters were falling in love in Blue Velvet, and more. Later, Maureen Corrigan reviews Min Jin Lee's new novel. Maureen says it's an overwhelming reading experience. First News.
9: Live from NPR News in Washington, I'm Ryland Barton. Three taxpayer-funded ads promoting President Trump ahead of the midterm elections have cost about $1.5 million, according to Ad Impact. The White House defends them as public service announcements, but the ads are attracting mounting criticism. Senate Republican Majority Leader John Thune told reporters that taxpayer dollars shouldn't pay for the ads. Some legal experts say they run afoul of federal laws against using public funds for propaganda. A second Deputy FBI director is leaving the bureau after just over a year in the job. The news comes after his co-director resigned in early January. NPR's Ryan Lucas reports.
10: Andrew Bailey says in a post on X that he is stepping down to return to his family in Missouri. but he says he's confident that Director Kash Patel will continue the work, including reforming the FBI and combating violent crime. Patel thanked Bailey for his service on X as well. Bailey, a former attorney general for the state of Missouri, joined the FBI last August under an unusual arrangement as co-deputy director alongside Dan Bongino, a right-wing former podcast host. Bongino left the bureau in January. Now Bailey, too, is departing. It's unclear whether he will be replaced. The current remaining deputy director is a career special agent, which was the norm until the second Trump administration. Ryan Lucas, NPR News, Washington.
9: The Trump administration is relaxing requirements for automakers to control pollution from gasoline-powered cars and light trucks. The new standards set the average for these vehicles at roughly 35 miles per gallon in 2031 model year, down from a projected 50.4 miles per gallon under rules put in place by the Biden administration. President Trump claims these less stringent mileage requirements would save Americans thousands of dollars on a new car. A New York prosecutor has reopened an investigation into gang rape allegations at a Cornell University fraternity in response to a lawsuit. The complaint was filed by a woman who says she was sexually assaulted in 2024 by seven students after being plied with alcohol and drugs. NPR's Brian Mann reports.
11: In her civil lawsuit filed this month, the woman identified as Jane Doe describes a brutal assault. She wasn't old enough to drink legally, but says she was pressured at a Chi Phi fraternity party to use alcohol and drugs. She describes then being gang raped, often while she was incapacitated over a period of hours. The lawsuit filing includes a screen capture of Snapchat messages between some of the men where they appear to joke and invite others to take part. This lawsuit also accuses Cornell University of failing to properly respond to the alleged violence. I should say we don't know exactly what actions Cornell took against these individuals. The university said some were suspended or expelled.
9: NPR's Brian Mann reporting. U.S. stocks pulled further from their record highs today. The S&P 500 fell 0.75%. This is NPR News. NVIDIA has unveiled a new security platform that it says is designed to prevent AI agents from going rogue. The platform includes software that sets boundaries for AI agents. This comes after recent incidents of AI models escaping and breaking into other organizations. Business leaders and elected officials in Jackson Hole, Wyoming are urging the Secretary of the Interior to say no to a baseball field inside Grand Teton National Park. KHOL Jackson's Sophia Boyd Flegel reports.
12: Some Jackson Hole locals were shocked by a recent Washington Post report that the Trump administration had scouted locations in Grand Teton National Park to build a baseball park to host a Major League Baseball game. NPR has not independently confirmed the report. Rick Howe is a longtime leader of the Jackson Hole Chamber of Commerce.
13: I thought it was just kind of one of those conspiracy theories and jokes. It isn't. This isn't something we should be accepting.
12: Howe told commissioners that even a temporary field on already disturbed land would undermine the purpose of the park to protect its natural resources, wildlife, and serve the public. Commissioners immediately signed on to a chamber letter asking the Interior Department to reject the proposal and direct any other commercial events to venues that aren't protected. For NPR News, I'm Sophia Boyd-Fleagle in Jackson.
9: SpaceX has launched its enormous Starship into orbit for the first time and successfully delivered the newest and most advanced Starlinks yet. But flight controllers brought the spacecraft back to Earth instead of making six full laps around Earth as originally planned. The company's trying to prove the rocket's readiness for NASA's Artemis moon program. This is NPR News.
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7: This is Fresh Air. I'm Terry Gross.
16: Diane, 11:30 a.m., February 24th. entering the town of Twin Peaks, 5 miles south of the Canadian border, 12 miles west of the state line. Never seen so many trees in my life. As W.C. Fields would say, I'd rather be here than Philadelphia. 54 degrees on a slightly overcast day. Weatherman said rain. You get paid that kind of money for being wrong 60% of the time. It'd be working. The mileage is 79,345. Gauges on reserve.
7: You may recognize that as my guest, Kyle MacLachlan, in the first episode of the David Lynch TV series Twin Peaks, as FBI Special Agent Dale Cooper, recording a message as he drives. At the time, Twin Peaks was the strangest, most dreamlike series ever on TV. Like a lot of dreams, the meaning of the imagery and story were often elliptical, hard to interpret. To everyone's surprise, Twin Peaks became a big hit. MacLachlan says he wouldn't have become the person he is without David Lynch. Just months after acting school, MacLachlan seemed destined for a meteoric rise. Lynch was making an adaptation of Frank Herbert's 1965 science fiction novel Dune, and he cast the young MacLachlan as the lead. Along with the part came a multi-picture deal with its producer, Dino De Laurentiis. After the movie flopped, the deal was canceled. MacLachlan had to rewrite his plans and wasn't sure how. His next break came when Lynch cast him in Blue Velvet, which was a turning point in American film for its nightmarish imagery and threatening performances. Lynch and MacLachlan teamed up again for the TV series Twin Peaks and the return of Twin Peaks, and for the Twin Peaks movie Fire Walk With Me. While MacLachlan was writing his new memoir, Lynch died. The memoir is called Fictional Selves. The title is a reference to who people think he is based on his roles and who he really is and how confusing that can be for him. You may also know Kyle MacLachlan from his roles including Showgirls, Sex and the City, Desperate Housewives, Portlandia, Overcompensating, and Fallout. Kyle MacLachlan, welcome to Fresh Air and congratulations on your memoir.
17: I'm very grateful to be here and thank you for having me on the show.
7: So in the scene we just heard, David Lynch was in the back seat of the car directing you as you read that message you were recording. Do you remember what kind of direction he was giving you from the back seat?
17: Well, I don't recall the specifics of it, but I do recall that the distance that we had to travel, because we were on a tow rig, basically, so my vehicle was being towed by a vehicle in front of me.
7: So that you didn't have to really drive?
17: I didn't have to really drive, which is very disconcerting, to be honest, because when you're behind the wheel of a car, you feel like you should be driving. And in fact, if you're just putting your hands on the wheel, you're not really driving. It's a little different. It's a little distracting. After I got over that and just started in with the dialogue, the other challenge was that we only had a short distance to make this run. And so I had to basically just, you know, blister through the dialogue, which I think was ultimately helpful in establishing the character. I've always said that that introduction is certainly the best introduction to a film or a television program I've ever had. And I think it ranks pretty high as an introduction for any character because you get so much of who he is about in a short period of time. And the eccentricities and the strangeness of who this man is, it just deepens the mystery.
7: Is it reassuring to have your director in the back seat, or does it make you more self-conscious?
17: It's both. First of all, and we'll get into David and our relationship, but having him near always made me feel better. So that wasn't even part of it because there was never I never felt there was judgment coming from David. It was always just joy and pleasure. In a strange way, I think the pressure was really sort of self-delivered by me. And it's like, I want to do a great job here and I want to get everything the way I imagine it to be. And David's help and input was always to expand what I'd started and just more to think about, more colors, more ideas, more suggestions about how to really deepen and enrich the character, the scene, the moment, whatever it might call for.
7: You write that you didn't use your real speaking voice for the role. What did you change?
17: Well, it was heavily influenced by David because I recognized that Cooper shared so many of David's quirks, I guess, personality, attitudes. So I tried
7: straight-laced
17: to,
7: but weird.
17: yeah, just a little bit off, right? And I feel like the voice, I just sort of, I don't know. It's oftentimes things come and I do them and I'm like, I'm not exactly sure why I'm doing it this way, but I'm just going to trust it. But it was kind of a more of a, you know, now listen, Sheriff, you know, and this kind of, and it had a little bit of an almost a nasal quality to it. And David's speaking voice, you know, not all the time, but he can be, you know, he'd be Kale. Hey, you know, sorry, I'm thinking below. Blowing out the speakers here, but it had a certain pitch, and I just found myself kind of burrowing into that.
7: David Lynch, who was your mentor, your director, and your good lifelong friend, died while you were writing the memoir. How did his death change what you wanted to say, change the mood of the rest of the book, change your mood while you were writing it?
17: Well, yeah, first it was a significant loss, and obviously when someone passes so suddenly like that, it's there's a shock, you know, and you just disbelief. And the beautiful thing about a memoir is that you then can go back and say, and from that I grew to this, or I learned this, or this changed in me. Obviously, I didn't know how he would feel about some of the stories that I tell, some of the difficult times that we went through as friends and as creatives. He was such a private person, you know, that to share those intimacies and those moments, I felt like he would need to be okay with that.
7: You didn't want to feel like you were violating him.
17: I didn't, you know, and I just said, I hope that there's an understanding there. I don't know. You never know.
7: Is there an example of one of those dark times that you refer to in your relationship with Lynch?
17: Yeah, we, during the course of the making of Twin Peaks, the original Twin Peaks, there, which was actually a pretty short window, a short window of time between the first filming and then the second season. We only had two seasons, but during that time, there was a struggle. I felt I was definitely trying to, you know, it wasn't a sinking ship necessarily, but I felt like I was trying to like keep something afloat that I didn't know how to keep afloat. I didn't have the skill set. I didn't have the knowledge.
7: Well, David Lynch had left the series during the second season.
17: Yeah.
7: And he was the sensibility behind the show. So with him gone, there were new writers. And you felt as like the person whose point of view we most often see. And as someone who was very close to Lynch, that you should be an anchor and you should help keep the ship afloat.
17: I did feel that responsibility, and it was difficult. And at the same time, I'm like, I can't blame anyone, honestly, knowing David as I did and his personality and his creative self. Running a show is not what David wants to do. Every day is going to be a different place, you know. So it was foolish of me to expect that he would remain in place and basically be there every day and do the writing and answer the questions and all the things that a good showrunner has to do. So that wasn't the answer. But there was no answer. There was no, what can we do to bring back that essence you talk about, that thing, you know, that made Twin Peaks so special, which is really David and Mark Frost, the co-creator, because it was really the combination of the two of them. But in terms of the direction and the unusual nature of Twin Peaks, the mood, the vibe, that's pretty much David. And it came back occasionally when he was directing, because he came back to direct a couple of episodes in that second season. And you could feel the cast, myself included, just open. You know, it was like suddenly, you know, there was moisture in the air and everybody was like, oh my gosh, everything, we can breathe. The creative energy had returned, you know, and then it was taken away again, you know, and you're like, oh, you can't help but yearn for that when it's not there.
7: Lynch had a way of getting to the dark underside of things, the things that aren't necessarily visible, the people who you don't necessarily know who are kind of crazy. And the danger that you may be attracted to in some way, but if you're in the middle of it, it's really dangerous. It's like not fun. So I'm wondering, acting in so much of David Lynch's work and being absorbed in his sensibility, did it bring out a dark side of you, of your personality, of your inner thoughts that you hadn't been in touch with so much before?
17: You know, I think there was only one instance in the newest season, The Twin Peaks Return. I played three different characters, actually a few others, but three main characters during the filming of that. And one of those characters was, as you described, very dark, psychopath. And that was really the only time I felt during that journey that I felt like, okay, I am now going to enter into a dark world. And that was a deliberate putting on of the character in the morning when I got to set. And that would happen as I was getting my makeup done, and then I would put on the wardrobe. And as I put on everything, I began to, you know, breathe like that character. At the end of the day, I was like, I am now ready to let this guy go. And it was such a relief. I said, I do not want to carry any of this energy back to my home, back to my family. And I left and put him away in the closet, in the trailer, when I would get undressed and get back into my regular clothes.
7: Were you afraid that he was a dark side of you and you didn't want to live in that part of you? Like, what was it that you had to put away and make sure you... Was it just because he was a bad, you know, an evil character, or did you feel this personal connection that you wanted to put away too?
17: Terry, I definitely felt a connection there because, I mean, that I think that has to exist when you're working as an actor. You really are, you know, we carry around a lot of selves, each of us.
7: But also, did you feel like Lynch saw something dark in you that you had not been... that you'd been trying to keep your distance from?
17: Yeah, I think so. I think, you know, when we did that, we'd known each other for 30 years, you know. So he had seen behavior from me, and I'm pretty good at hiding that. But he had seen it, you know, as a good friend would. And, you know, David has always said to me, he really believed I could do anything, which as an actor, that's incredibly empowering, because I often don't think I can do, as I didn't think I could do Mr. C. This is the character. I was like, oh boy, okay, I've never had to do something like this. And it's not that I don't think I can't. I think I can, but I'm going to need, you know, help, you know. And David was there for that and for me. But I had to go in there myself. So that's opening up things inside of me and behavior, and that was both frightening and very high intensity, but also kind of alluring. The rest of the time, you know, thinking about Blue Velvet, and particularly Blue Velvet and the first Twin Peaks. And I talk about David, you know, he creates these incredible worlds, incredible environments, and slightly separate realities. And I recognized pretty early on, particularly in Blue Velvet, that I was tasked with the job of going into these worlds, maintaining an innocence, which got singed, let's say, in Blue Velvet, until I came back out again. But ultimately, I was the audience's guide into a very scary place and dealing with a scary situation and an extremely scary person. And Frank Booth, played so brilliantly by Dennis Hopper. And I understood that, and I saw that, and I said, okay, this is... It's like I'm sort of David's submersible. And, you know, it's not alter ego. It's not, you know, doppelganger, whatever. I feel like it's more of a submersible. So I'm tethered to the mothership, right? But then I'm now kind of on my own exploring this dark place.
7: That's a great analogy. We need to take a short break here, so let me reintroduce you. My guest is Kyle MacLachlan. His new memoir is called Fictional Selves. We'll be right back after a break. This is Fresh Air.
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7: This is Fresh Air. Let's get back to my interview with Kyle MacLachlan. His new memoir is called Fictional Selves. He became known for his starring roles in the David Lynch film Blue Velvet and Lynch's TV series Twin Peaks. He's been in a lot more since then. So you were 23, just a few months out of drama school, when you auditioned for your first movie, which was Lynch's adaptation of the 1965 Frank Herbert science fiction novel Dune, which is set on a desert planet. The movie was released in 1984. You first read Dune when you were 14. You used to write quotes from Dune on the blackboard in high school, and one of the quotes that you put on the blackboard, it's a line... It's a paragraph that you get to say at a key moment in the film adaptation of Dune. And just to set the scene for that, you are being tested to see if you are that special person who can be an incredible hero or villain because you have all this special power and bravery and tolerance for pain. So to test to see if you are that person, she is testing you for your pain threshold. And she says, put your hand in this box. And you're suffering, but you're not taking your hand out. So what was it like for you to actually inhabit the part with the quote that you put on the blackboard when you were in high school because the novel meant so much to you?
17: Isn't it just the strangest thing, Terry? I mean, there's no way I could have ever imagined the love that I had for this book when I was 14, 15, perfect age as a young man to read this heroic journey of a boy on the cusp of manhood who is unaware that he's been brought to this point through generations, like thousands of generations of breeding to culminate in this, basically a super being, not unlike Neo, I guess, in The Matrix, the one, you know, and to have this such a strong connection to that character to the point where it really sort of sustained me through those very difficult junior high years and high school years, to, you know, get a call on my answering machine saying, there's a casting agent coming to Seattle and they want to meet you for the role of Paul in Dune. And I thought for sure this was a complete joke. You know, it's been 40 years or something more years. I don't think I have yet sort of figured out how. Maybe I don't think I'll ever figure out how that happened.
7: So I want to read the full quote here. I'd rather you do it, but you want to do the whole thing?
17: I don't know if I can remember it. I'm not going to get it exactly right.
7: It starts with, I must not fear.
17: I must not fear. Fear is a mind killer. Fear is the little death that brings total obliteration. I will face my fear. I will permit it to pass over me and through me. And when my fear is gone, I will turn and see where it has gone. No, I don't have exactly, the last part's not exactly right. But you basically turn and see where the fear has gone, and only I will remain, is the last line.
7: Now, I will point out that when you were in your teens, when you were a kid, you had a lot of fear. And you were not a kind of very physical person. You got beaten up in school. you hated gym. The worst part was the locker room.
17: And so, I can laugh now, but yes.
7: So, you know, like the character in the story is saying, I must not fear, and he conquers his fear. But you had a lot of fear as a kid and in your teens, and I'm not sure you conquered it. So was this like an aspirational identification with the character that you wished you could conquer your fear?
17: I absolutely think so, yeah. It's an uncertain, insecure place. At least that was, you know, most of my, you know, grade school, junior high, and Dune was a lifeline to me. That character and that journey was a lifeline, honestly, and sustained me for the most part, you know, through those years. I began to find another lifeline, preserver, whatever it is, floating in the ocean that I grabbed onto, which was performing, acting. Started in late junior high, you know, 8th, 9th grade, and then carried over into high school.
7: My guest is Kyle MacLachlan, and his new memoir is called Fictional Selves. We'll be right back. I'm Terry Gross, and this is Fresh Air.

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5: There were 86 pregnant women in ICE custody as of February of this year. One in five pregnant women polled in March said fear of ICE has stopped them from seeking prenatal care. Allegations of a lack of care leading to miscarriages and other complications in detention are mounting. What effect does immigration enforcement and detention have on pregnant women? Next time on 1A.
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6: This is Fresh Air. I'm Terry Gross. Let's get back to my interview with actor Kyle MacLachlan. His new memoir is called Fictional Selves. He became known for his starring roles in the David Lynch film Blue Velvet and Lynch's TV series Twin Peaks. You may also know him from his roles in Showgirls, Sex and the City, Desperate Housewives, Portlandia, Overcompensating, and Fallout. When we left off, we were talking about MacLachlan's first film role in David Lynch's 1984 adaptation of Dune. So you had big expectations. You had a multi-picture deal with Dino De Laurentiis, with Dune being the first, several sequels, and then other films as well. And then the film flopped, the deal was canceled, and suddenly you were just floating. I mean, there was also a clause in your contract that there was a certain amount of time, 2 years, in which you wouldn't be allowed to be in any other movies. I guess they wanted, like, a fresh face. So, like, you not only, I mean, it wasn't even a question of not having auditions or not getting parts. You weren't allowed to. So you went to Europe instead and you know, had to figure out the next part of your life. Yeah. And that changed when David Lynch sent you the script for Blue Velvet.
7: David actually gave me Blue Velvet during the filming of Dune. So we were actually shooting, and he sent me the script that I found incredibly exciting. We were going to film that right after Dune was released. Dune was released, and we were meant to go film that in January or February of that year. When Dune was, sadly, you know, was not well received, everything, as you said, fell away.
6: Oh, was Blue Velvet supposed to be part of that deal, one of the pictures that you'd make for Dino De Laurentiis?
7: It was one of the what they call the non-Dune option picture, which I had in the first iteration of the contract. I had one, and then they added a second, and ultimately did indeed, would have been one of the non-Dune option pictures that I was required to do for the company. But gosh, it was like the street with tumbleweeds going down. You know, there was nothing going on. And there was no way for me to hedge. Let's say I'd finished filming Dune and then I was allowed to work. I could have used the potential, you know, of what Dune was going to be to maybe, you know, nail down a couple other leading type roles in interesting films that I could have banked.
6: So your mother sounds like a lovely person, interested in the arts, interested in drama, encouraging you to act, but also very cautious and very conservative when it came to pop culture. She did not approve. When you told her about Blue Velvet, she did not want you to do the movie. And she had cancer at the time and didn't live long enough to

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2: El Niño. It's a normal, if irregular, climate phenomenon marked by periods of above-average surface temperatures in the Pacific Ocean. This year's El Niño could set records.
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2: We'll look at how the super El Niño could change weather everywhere on planet Earth. 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
6: 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Cloud cover and rain chances increase throughout the week and into the weekend. It'll still be warm, though. We can look for highs in the 80s.
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13: Real amnesia look like? We've seen all kinds of depictions in the movies where the hero hits his head on the bathroom floor and suddenly he can't remember anything. He can't remember where he's from. He can't remember who he is. That's really not amnesia. Today, we're going to be talking to somebody who studied the most famous amnesic patient in the world, patient HM. We're going to learn about what real amnesia looks like. HM could remember who he was. He knew his parents. He remembered so much about his past. But what he couldn't do is form any new long-term memories.

0: I'm Dr. Wendy Suzuki, and this is Totally Cerebral, part of Transistor from PRX, supported by the Sloan Foundation. Before I spoke with Professor Suzanne Corkin of MIT about the famous amnesic patient, HM, I thought I knew everything about this patient. I knew that he had very severe epilepsy, and in 1953, he underwent removal of two key brain structures in the temporal lobe, the hippocampus and the amygdala, on both sides. His surgeon was William Beecher Scoville. Now, the operation succeeded in decreasing the severity of these epileptic seizures, but it left him with a debilitating memory deficit for the rest of his life. He was only 27 when this operation took place. All of this was described in a groundbreaking paper by Brenda Milner and his surgeon, Dr. Scoville. I knew all the studies that described his memory impairment and what he couldn't remember. I also knew all the studies that described what he was able to learn and remember. But in sitting down with Suzanne, I realized I didn't know anything about HM as a person. I didn't know anything about his personality, his sense of humor. I didn't know what it was like to live on a day-to-day basis with such a profound memory impairment. I also didn't realize how difficult it must have been for Suzanne to have to plan for patient HM's inevitable death. What was it like for her to be responsible for the most famous brain in all of neuroscience? What really happened for me during this interview is patient HM went from a two-dimensional set of data to a three-dimensional person, Henry Mollison. Suzanne has written a wonderful book called Permanent Present Tense, The Unforgettable Life of the Amnesic Patient, HM. She worked with him for 47 years. And given that long history, the first question I asked Suzanne was, when you asked him whether he knew you, what did he say?
1: He said yes. And he thought he knew me from high school. Now, how did this come about? Well, I met him in 1962 when I was at McGill. From 1966 on, we studied him at MIT. He had 40 admissions to the MIT Clinical Research Center, and these were typically 1, 2, or even 3 week admissions. So he heard my name a lot from his caregivers, and of course when he was at MIT, and I introduced myself to him on numerous occasions, he saw my face over and over and over again. So with this sort of constant repetition of my name and my face, he developed a sense of familiarity for me.
2: Have we ever met before, you and I?
3: Yes, I think we have.
2: Where?
3: Well, in high school.
2: In high school?
3: Yes.
2: Have we ever met any place besides high school?
3: I'll tell you the truth, I can't know. I don't think so.
2: Why am I here now?
3: Well, you're just having an interview with me, I say. That's what I think right now.
1: He never said, you know, oh, yeah, you're Suzanne Corkin. But like on one occasion, for example, I said, what's my name, Henry? And he said something like Christine. It was something that was wrong. And I said, no, it's Suzanne. And he said, Corkin. Because of the repetition, he was familiar with my name and my face. Now, what this tells us is that you don't need your hippocampus for recollection based on familiarity. He recognized me because of processes that were going on in some other part of the brain. And we know from fMRI studies and actually one lesion study that the cortex just neighboring the hippocampus, the perirhinal cortex and parahippocampal cortex, which you know and love, Wendy, supports recognition based on familiarity.
0: So the next question that has always fascinated me was, you talked about the length of his damage from the tip of the temporal lobe back. And as we know, the first structure, the most anterior structure in the temporal lobe, is the amygdala, a structure that we know is very important for emotion. And so therefore, Henry had most of both sides of his amygdala damaged. And could you talk a little bit about his emotional life and his emotional abilities?
1: Of course, we are very interested in this, of the effects of the amygdalectomy, which is really not a memory structure. It's an emotional structure. And, of course, emotion can influence memory through back and forth connections with the hippocampus. But the amygdala has functions that it governs in its own right. Henry could show a range of emotion. He could get very angry. His mother used to nag him, and he would throw his glasses at her. When he was in a sheltered workshop, he one day became frustrated at the work he was doing because of his amnesia, and he got angry at himself and angry at the world, and he ended up throwing an attendant against the wall and had to be sedated with an injection to stop his emotional outburst. Of course, he forgot it the next day. That was very rare. I mean, I don't know of any other example like that. But that just shows that he could show very, very, he could be aggressive. At the same time, he could also show sadness. When we didn't talk to him a lot about the fact that his parents had died, but when psychiatrists interviewed him, of course, they have to go into this area of emotion. When one psychiatrist told Henry that his parents had died, he teared up appropriately. So he could, you know, he could be sad. He was not depressed. He also had a wonderful sense of humor. He was a happy man in spite of everything. He smiled a lot, and he had a great sense of humor and would often just crack jokes, almost like a stand-up comedian. So one day when a postdoc was testing Henry at the Clinical Research Center, they walked out of the testing room and the door slammed. And the postdoc said, "Oh, I think I've left my keys inside." And Henry said, "Well, at least you'll know where to find them." On another occasion, an undergraduate had done a whole series of experiments with crossword puzzles with Henry. Crossword puzzles and other word puzzles were Henry's favorite pastime. And so it had come to the end of this series of experiments, and the researcher was talking to Henry about the whole experience. And Henry said, "Well, you live and learn. I'm living and you're learning."
0: That's great. That was in the book. That's actually one of my favorite quotes.
1: Isn't it? I know. I love that. And then in 2002, which when he was in the nursing home, it was 6 years before he died, another postdoc went in first thing in the morning to his room in the nursing home and said, "Oh, hi, Henry. Did you sleep well last night?" And he said, "I didn't stay awake to find out." Now, it's not like he made these up and rehearsed them, because he wouldn't have remembered them. So he just came up with these things, these little quips off the cuff. And this is a great demonstration of his wonderful sense of humor and also his intelligence that he could do this.
0: Well, that really came out in the book and all your wonderful anecdotes. But I have to say that the most touching story that you told about HM in this book that I didn't know about at all was this was a time when he had gone to live with a relative, Mrs. Herrick, and your students were testing him, and they found two notes in his wallet. Could you tell us what those two notes said?
1: Yes. A member of my lab noticed that Henry had written two notes to himself, which he kept in his wallet. One of them said, quote, "Dad's gone." The other said, "Mom's in nursing home, - is in good health." Now, we don't know whether Henry wrote these notes himself, whether the information was dictated to him by Mrs. Herrick and he wrote it down, or whether, you know, he just got this information somehow and wrote it down. But my guess is that it was Mrs. Herrick's idea that he carry these notes with him. She left notes for him around the house, things like wash your hands, put the toilet seat down, television goes off at 10:15, things like that, just to keep him on a routine, which was, of course, very good for him and very good for the caregiver. But I'm sure that having these there that he could refer to was a great comfort to him.
0: These were the two people that were the most constant in his life, and I can't even imagine what it must have been like for him. His father died relatively early.
1: Yes, his father's death was unexpected, and it was a big shock. I believe that was in 1966. Of course, Henry kept forgetting that his father had died. And when he came up to MIT, his mother asked us please not to mention it to him because it would upset him. But over the years, he did absorb this information. And one time, a few years later, when I was testing him, he talked about his father in the past tense. So I inferred that he, you know, must have understood by that time that his father was dead. His mother died many years later. His mother lived to be 96 or something like that. She was in a nursing home. Henry had gone, Mrs. Herrick had taken Henry to visit her occasionally. When she died, he was in the nursing home, and the nurses told him, and he accepted it very matter-of-factly, and he said she was a good woman. She took good care of me all of my life.
0: It's so difficult, and as a student of memory, I've often tried to imagine what life must have been like for H.M. And yes, I understand he could remember his name. One of the things that you say in the book is that the question you're asked most frequently is that could he recognize himself in the mirror as he aged because he only knew himself as a young person? Could you tell us the answer to that common question?
1: The answer is yes. But remember that Henry retained all of his semantic knowledge from the preoperative years. So, you know, he could read and write and walk and talk and do mental arithmetic, and his vocabulary was very good. So, of course, he knew what a mirror was. He understood the concept of that when you go up to this glass and something's looking back at you, it's you. So that was not a problem.
2: Can you tell me what you look like?
3: Well, I'd say I'm tall. And I'm, well, right. Thin, but heavy.
2: Thin, but heavy.
3: Yeah.
1: Interestingly, one time when I asked him to describe himself, he said he had dark brown hair.
3: Well, I'd say I have brown hair.
1: Mm-hmm.
3: Dark brown hair.
1: This was in 1992, actually. This was after I had been working with him for 30 years.
2: Any gray hair?
1: I said, do you have any gray hair? And he said,
3: I don't know.
1: And he did.
3: See, I don't remember that at all.
1: So it's, even though he always recognized himself and was never shocked at what he saw in the mirror, the information that he got from the mirror was being recorded implicitly, non-consciously, in his memory somewhere, so that when he had to retrieve it consciously, declaratively, and tell me whether he had gray hair or not, he didn't know.
0: One other wonderful point that you make in the book is about a common misconception of the idea of short-term memory and the definition of short-term memory. Could you describe that and what people typically think short-term memory is and what we as neuroscientists and neuropsychologists understand it to be?
1: Yes, the general public, and I will say also neurologists and neurosurgeons, think short-term memory is remembering what you had for dinner last night, but it isn't. These are terms that were defined by psychologists and concepts that were articulated over many years, and unfortunately, the word hasn't spread to other professionals, actually, let alone the general public. But short-term memory is the right now. It's what's on your radar screen at this second. Now, the distinction between short-term memory and long-term memory was initially articulated by William James at Harvard in the 19th century with wonderful definitions. He said short-term memory is the information that never left your consciousness. It's the right now. It's not something that happened just before. It's not something will happen just after. It's this very instant. In contrast, long-term memory is information that left your memory and has to be brought back or fished up or recalled. Those were William James' words. And psychologists over the decades have reinforced this definition. Hebb gave it a biological definition with his theory, and he proposed that short-term memory was based on an activity trace, whereas long-term memory derived from a structural trace at the synapse. And his hypothesis, which was based on his strong intellect and speculation, turned out to be true. There is a Hebbian kind of change in the brain.
2: When you're not at MIT, what do you do during a typical day?
3: See, that's what I don't remember things.
2: Uh-huh. Do you know what you did yesterday?
3: No, I don't.
2: How about this morning?
3: I don't even remember that.
2: Could you tell me what you had for lunch today?
3: I don't know, tell you the truth. I'm not...
2: What do you think you'll do tomorrow?
3: Whatever's beneficial.
2: Good answer.
1: Scovell and Milner provided a behavioral distinction, a systems-level distinction between short and long-term memory, because they showed that Henry's digit span was intact, his immediate memory. So, for example, if I said to Henry, I'm going to say some digits, and I want you to repeat them after me, and then said 3, 6, 9, 8, 5, he could say 3, 6, 9, 8, 5. He encoded this information, he held on to it in his short-term memory, his immediate memory. But if he were distracted, he might not even know that I had read any digits to him at all. In contrast, Scovell and Milner showed that with the, Brenda gave him the Wechsler memory scale and showed that his long-term memory was profoundly impaired.
2: I want to ask you some questions about World War II.
3: Mm-hmm.
2: Remember World War II?
3: Yes.
2: When was World War II?
3: Well, it began before the 1939, where we entered it. And we entered it on the 7th of December.
2: In what year?
3: 1940.
2: Mm-hmm. And who were we at war with?
3: And, well, we went to war with Japan. And we used to do war, too. Well, naturally, we furnish supplies and that thing, sort of thing, and over in Europe, too,
2: uh-huh.
3: When we were at the war.
2: What country in Europe?
3: We furnished it mostly to, England.
2: Mm-hmm.
3: And
2: right.
3: So they could help the other nations that were conquered already.
2: Who else were we at war with?
3: The Nazis, in a way.
2: Uh-huh.
3: Can
2: you tell me who the world leaders were during that time? Their names?
3: Well, I think of the president being Roosevelt.
2: Mm-hmm. What was his first name? What were his initials?
3: Dare I have an argument with myself because he had an uncle that was, or someone earlier that was in his family that had been a president, too.
2: Exactly. Mm-hmm.
3: Franklin.
2: Good for you. What was his middle name?
3: Delanor.
2: Good. Perfect.
3: Because his uncle or some was the leader of the United States and was a president then, but he first had led the charge on San Juan Hill.
2: And what was his name?
3: Teddy.
2: Good for you. That's terrific.
0: You may be wondering why Henry had such a great memory for the details of World War II and even earlier. He had amnesia, after all. The key point is that he learned all this information before his brain operation. The surgery didn't affect his ability to retrieve older memories, but after the removal of his hippocampus and amygdala on both sides, he was no longer able to form any new long-term memories. What we learn from patient HM is that damage to these medial temporal lobe structures impaired his ability to encode or lay down new long-term memories without impairing his ability to retrieve what was already in his brain.
2: Who is the president of the United States now?
3: That I couldn't tell you. I don't remember exactly at all.
2: Is it a man or a woman?
3: I think it's a man.
2: His initials are G.B. Does that help? His first name begins with a G, and his last name begins with a B.
3: No, it doesn't help.
2: His first name is George. What's his last name?
0: One of my most memorable experiences with HM, who I'd never met, was because of you. So you came to NIH when I was a postdoc there, and you played a radio interview that you had done with HM. And that was the first time that I had ever heard his voice. And in it, you asked him, so what do you think about all this testing that we do on you? And so my question for you is, what was his awareness? What did he answer? And what was his awareness of how he was serving the science community in such a profound way?
1: Well, his answer to that question was, I don't mind. Whatever I can do to help other people. Now, Henry was very altruistic, and that was almost like his mantra. And he repeated that over and over, not only to us, but also to the other people in the nursing home where he lived. And he knew that he was making a contribution to the world. He did not consider himself special. He considered himself as one patient with epilepsy among a whole big group of people who were epileptic. And he wanted to do anything that he could do to advance knowledge that might help him, perhaps, but if not him, all the other epileptic people in the world. And I think that he derived a lot of personal satisfaction, and I think it was an important part of his sense of self. That, you know, he defined himself as somebody who was helping doctors to help their patients.
0: The last thing that I wanted to ask you about, Suzanne, is your amazing role in preserving HM's legacy in terms of preserving his brain and being responsible for the processing of his brain tissue after he passed away. I have often thought that that must have been one of the most awesome responsibilities in all of neuroscience. Can you tell us about that and how it was for you and how it happened?
1: Well, it began in the late 1970s when I began working at Alzheimer's disease. And what I learned right away is that getting brain autopsies, getting the brains of the patients you studied, was fundamental to discovering the cause and the cure of Alzheimer's disease. And I was, you know, involved in the process of asking patients that I studied behaviorally for brain donations. So at the same time, I realized, well, of course, we should get HM's brain when he dies for several reasons. We want to know the exact locus and extent of his lesion. We want to know about the integrity of the remaining tissue that supported all of his other normal cognitive processes and other brain processes. And we want to know any details of events that occurred in his brain independently of his operation, but related to old age, because he was 82 when he died, and 82-year-old brains have a lot of abnormal findings in them. And so I talked with HM and his conservator about the importance of brain donation. And what I said to them was, I first of all told them about this enormously rich database we had of behavioral data that we had collected, that many researchers, actually over 100 researchers, studied HM, either in my lab or in other institutions that we collaborated with. And so we had this vast amount of data, a cornucopia of data. And I explained to them that it would make all of these data even more meaningful if we could actually look at Henry's brain after he died and see exactly where the operation had taken place. And so they agreed with this idea, and they signed a brain donation form in 1992. And this document, this legal document, left Henry's brain, in fact, his entire body, to Mass General and MIT for further research, for scientific study after his death. Then the next step was planning. If you wait till the last minute, and when someone dies and you say, oh yeah, we'd like to study the brain, well, it's too late. So in 2002, I set up an interdisciplinary committee to start planning what we would do minute by minute, pretty much, when HM dies. The committee was composed of neuropathologists from Mass General, neurologists from Mass General, people who did imaging at the Martinos Center at Mass General, and neuroscientists from my lab. And we met periodically over the years, and as time went on, our plans became more and more and more and more detailed. So that by the time Henry died in 2008, we had given the nursing home, I gave the nursing home a whole list of things that they must do when Henry died. And this was placed right on the inside cover of his chart so that the nursing home people knew what to do. One of the things they had to do was to take cryopack cold bubbles that I took to them and they kept in their freezer. They put the cryopack material around his head to keep his brain cool while he was being transported to Mass General. And we also had lined up funeral homes who would be willing to transport the body to Mass General. And, of course, we told them that we would

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1: We called each other, went to each other's offices, and we got all the wheels in motion to proceed with the postmortem examination. Hearse brought Henry's body to Mass General in Charlestown, and we had him in the scanner in just under 4 hours from the time he died. He was scanned that whole night for 8 hours by Andre van der Kouwe, who did an absolutely fantastic job. The next morning, another hearse took him to the Mass General morgue, where Matthew Frosch performed the autopsy very carefully and expertly, and harvested Henry's brain intact. Then it was placed in formalin for 10 weeks, and we scanned it again at that time in a special container created to hold the brain in the scanner. We scanned him first in a 3-Tesla magnet, which is pretty standard now for research, and also in a 7-Tesla magnet, which is very powerful. All of those findings from the imaging session the night he died and 10 weeks later are in press in the journal called Hippocampus. And the cover of the journal will be HM's fresh brain right after it came out of his skull.
2: It must have been difficult to both satisfying to go through this whole procedure and get such a successful extraction of the brain. But you had tested Henry for so many years, and you had a strong relationship with him. What was it like to oversee this last part of his life?
1: Well, it was heavy. Of course, the minute that he died, I knew, I went into my non-emotional cognitive gear because we had a lot of work to do. So we did it. We did our work. I was in the room outside the scanner. I spent the night there while Henry was being scanned. And it was then that I had time to sit down at my laptop and start writing his obituary and think about the fact that I had lost a friend. And, of course, it was very sad. And it's still, it is a sad story overall. You know, I really had mixed emotions. One was a work mode, and the other was a more personal, emotional mode. Henry's, he's still with me. I've written extensively about him. I'm still writing about him, collaborating with other people, writing papers about him. And, being interviewed by people like you, it keeps him alive. And I think, he's in the room with us right now. And I think that will continue to be the case for decades, probably.
2: So the last story I wanted to tell was my own story on December 4th, 2008, when his obituary was published on the front page of the New York Times. And I was working here at New York University. I happened to have a lecture that morning in my brain and behavior class, a science class for non-science majors. And it was difficult. I shared this information with them, and I think we had just started the memory component, so they knew about it. And so this was huge news. And the most poignant thing to me was that I never knew his name. Since the 1980s, he had been Patient HM, and he had been this kind of distant but very, very, valuable patient. But it was so different to learn his name. And I can imagine that many other neuroscientists that study memory had that same reaction, because you kept the secret, probably the best kept secret in neuroscience for 50 years was Henry's name. We never knew.
1: Brenda Milner and I decided early on that we would maintain the policy that we have with all of our patients, that we don't reveal their names. In the old days, we used initials. Now we just use numbers. But because we knew that the whole world was interested in HM, we decided that we had to work extra hard to maintain his privacy and conceal his identity. So we decided that

0: we would never reveal his name and that we would not allow the media to photograph him or even lab members to photograph him. And so when Henry was in the nursing home, he developed dementia, which had nothing to do with the brain operation. You know, a certain percentage of older people become demented. He was one of them. It was probably vascular dementia. So, you know, I knew that the end was approaching. We were planning what we would do for the postmortem study. And I asked his conservator at that time whether he would like me to help him write the obituary. And he said yes. And I said, would it be okay to use Henry's real name? And he said yes. So I gave that information to colleagues and to the New York Times with the permission of the conservator. And I think Henry would have liked that, that he got this worldwide recognition, not just as initials, but as a real person, Henry Mollison. One thing that I want to mention is that HM's case inspired probably thousands of neuroscientists, current neuroscientists, to go into neuroscience. It's really incredible. I think he's still inspiring people, you know, through what they learn about him now. I have had many people come up to me after I've given talks and said, I'm a neuroscientist because of HM. So, I mean, Henry has, in his own little way, he has changed the world.
1: Well, I'll add to that, Sue, that it's not just Henry. It's the people that, and the women in particular, that studied him. Memory would not be where it is today if Brenda and you had not been able to glean everything. It wasn't written on his forehead. You had to figure this stuff out. Mm-hmm. So, yes, it's him, and he deserves lots of credit, but so do you and Brenda.
0: Thank you.

0: It was such a pleasure to interview Suzanne Corkin and learn so much about Henry Mollison, the man. Even though all of my work since I was a graduate student and a postdoc was really based on this description of patient HM, I have to say I never fully appreciated the full scope of his story. From the tragedy of his experimental brain surgery that went terribly wrong, to the groundbreaking knowledge that Brenda Milner and Suzanne Corkin revealed, to his lifelong, enthusiastic, and intentional contribution to science.
1: How do you feel about answering so many questions and doing all the tests that we give you?
2: Well, I don't mind. What is found out about me helps you to help others.
1: That's right. That's very true.
2: And that, I figure that's more important in a way.

0: 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Our executive producer is John Barth, and we've had help from Genevieve Sponsler and Lily Bowie. This episode was recorded at Argo Studios in New York City. I'm Dr. Wendy Suzuki. 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
2: It's to the best of our knowledge. I'm Anne Strange Champs. You know, there was a time when the phrase pop music was a put-down. It meant musical junk food. Pop, as in soda pop and popcorn. Empty sonic calories. But you know, people like pop music. It's fun, and it makes us happy. And at a certain point, even music critics got tired of dissing it and switched to celebrating it. Kalafasana came up as a music critic during that era. From 2000 to 2008, he covered the rock and roll, hip-hop, and pop music scenes for the New York Times, then moved to the New Yorker. Now he's written a history of popular music called Major Labels. And so just to get the terms straight, Steve Paulson asked what exactly pop music is.
3: Pop music is the music that critics aren't very good at talking about, right? Pop music is defined in some ways by the idea that it doesn't get respect. In my book, I write about how in the 60s, everything's all kind of mixed up. When people say pop music, they're talking about all this stuff that the young people like. They're talking about the Beatles and the Supremes and the Temptations and all this stuff, right? And something that starts happening, especially in the 70s, is that pop starts to be used as an insult. Pop is a pejorative term. It means that you've left your genre behind, or maybe you never had one. You used to be a rock and roll singer, but now you've gone pop. You used to be country, now you've gone pop. But ever since, I would argue ever since the 1980s, you've also had musicians who are waving the flag of pop. In the 1980s, acts in the UK like Boy George started to say, wait a second, we don't want to be rock and roll. We don't want to be punk rock. We want to be pop. Do you really want to hurt me? We think pop is actually cooler than rock and roll. We love being pop. By the time you get to NSYNC and the Backstreet Boys in the late 90s and the early 2000s, they're happy to be pop. And these days, when you think about someone like Katy Perry, who's happy to be pop, Lady Gaga doing art pop, it's gone from being a pejorative term. Now, many more musicians are happy to wave that

0: So we have to talk about authenticity in music, which was the gold standard for so long, especially in rock music. We had to know that the rock stars were bearing their souls, that they had earned it. But for the biggest pop acts today, like BTS or Katy Perry or Lady Gaga, I mean, does authenticity matter?
1: Authenticity is another one of these words that's a little hard to define, but I think authenticity is really hard to escape. The idea that from music you're getting some sort of connection to something that feels quote unquote real, I think that's something that people really look for. For a long time, especially, but not only among music critics, there was this idea that authenticity meant rock and roll. It meant loud guitars, scruffy and slightly imperfect vocals. There were all these aesthetic things that were thought to be linked to authenticity. And what happened was people realized, like, oh, that's not the only way to make music that feels somehow real. There's a sense of authenticity in Madonna, even though Madonna is more about music videos than concerts. But again, when you look at the fans of someone like Madonna, they're going to have really strong ideas about what she's doing, what makes her great, what makes her better than someone else. And so I think that, again, if you define authenticity broadly enough, there's really no getting around it. Express
0: yourself. So to sort of try to get at what has changed about pop music, let's say in the last couple of decades, I want to go back to this famous essay that you wrote in 2004 that you called The Rap Against Rockism, which became quite influential. What was your basic argument?
1: So I was picking up an argument that had actually begun in the 80s in the UK. And this was this argument about this word, rockism. It started as kind of a joke, this idea that maybe rock and roll was boring. Maybe punk is dead, and maybe we're sick of this thing about a guy getting on stage with a guitar, and maybe we're going to embrace something that's more colorful, more fun, more feminine, more accessible. And so there was,
0: and there was this sense of the great, you know, the auteurs of the rock world, Bob Dylan, Bruce Springsteen,
1: right?
0: These old straight white guys. There's something a little passé about them.
1: Yeah, there's this idea that this is passé, this is dour, this is no fun. We're going to have fun. We're going to celebrate the fact that pop music is fun. And more than that, there was also a sense that we're going to rethink what we value. And so I wrote in my essay, it sounds funny now, I wrote in my essay that we should take more seriously an R&B group like Destiny's Child. and I think in the years since, we have definitely remedied that issue, and Beyonce is taken very seriously, as she should be.

0: And so some people started to talk about the opposite of rockism, which some people said was poptimism,
1: right.
0: A term I didn't use in the essay. I think it's a fun and funny term. And it gets at some of the complication. In other words, in the U.S. starting in the 2000s, when people celebrated pop, there was often a political edge, right? The idea that the old rock paradigm was dominated by like old white guys with guitars, and that celebrating pop music was a way of celebrating music made by women, music made by non-white artists, music made by queer people, as you see in disco and many of the genres that came out of disco. And so there was an idealism that came alongside this celebration of pop music. You better call Becky with the good hell. Now, I think there is something slightly incoherent about that. In other words, if you're celebrating what's popular, a lot of times what you are celebrating is the music industry. And lurking in the background of this discussion is always this idea of someone else being in control, right? This idea that the pop system is rigged, that whoever's popular is only popular because the industry is shoving it down our throat. When I became a full-time music critic, one of the most heartwarming parts of my job was watching how often record companies failed. How often they tried so hard to make something a success and it just didn't go. And how often the thing that became popular would be a real surprise to the record

0: So I would think from a music critic's perspective, things get really complicated here. Because, I mean, the point of a critic in most professions is to try to tell us whether it's good or not.
1: Yeah.
0: In a film review, I want to know whether I should see the movie.
1: Right, right.
0: Maybe it's a little more complicated about reading a book review. You know, I want to know about the author's history, you know, why the book matters. But at the most basic level, I still want to know whether this book is worth reading. Does it make sense to pass judgment on a big pop act or a new album?
1: You're getting into the existential crisis that confronts every critic of popular music. You know, when I was doing it full time at the New York Times, I'm at the New Yorker now, but when I was a daily newspaper critic at the New York Times in the 2000s, I thought of myself as trying to tell people three things: whether the music I was writing about was popular, whether it was interesting, and whether it was good. And those are three separate things. I don't really believe that there's a meaningful difference between a song being good and a song being something that I like. I think those are kind of two different ways of saying the same thing. Or another way to say that is I don't trust anyone who says this song is good, but I don't like it. I'm like, if you don't like it, I'm not sure that you're a reliable judge to whether or not it's good or not. I don't know that that has that much meaning. And so
0: but you've also written that at the end of your time as a music critic, you kind of stop wanting to pass judgment to sort of tell us whether it was good or not. That's not where you wanted to go.
1: That's a very kind way of saying that I got a little soft, which I think I think either thing can happen, right? Some critics get crankier the longer they write and the more they're like, ah, this stuff is not like it was when I started out. And I kind of had the opposite reaction. I spent so much time in rooms seeing shows. There's a certain amount of Stockholm syndrome because at a concert, you're surrounded by people who are having the greatest night ever. They bought tickets. They're excited to go see the thing. And so there's a limit to how much you want to necessarily be a party pooper and say, these people are wrong to have a good time at this concert. So that might have influenced me too. And there's also the sense that there's just like so much music. Is it worth going out of my way to say this band that you've maybe never heard of is not that good? And I think that those dynamics have gotten stronger. I write in the book about how a lot of mainstream outlets have largely stopped publishing negative music reviews. But I don't think it's ever possible for negative opinions about music to go away. I think that part of loving music is disliking music. Part of loving music is hating music. Part of what it means to love music is to have opinions and to have an idea that this thing is better than this other thing.
0: Well, I have to ask you about one line right at the end of your book where you say, when we complain about music, what we're really complaining about is other people.
1: Yes.
0: Which suggests that, pop music in particular, it's really kind of about identifying your tribe.
1: Yeah.
0: To some degree, your own identity. You're sort of expressing what you like through your music.
1: And sometimes that can be really intense. When I was a teenage punk rocker, I was like, this is my entire identity. And I don't like anything that's not punk. I want all my friends to be punk. I want to dress punk. I want to be all in. And as a grown-up now, I'm not all into any particular genre in that same way. But still, music is really social. We listen to it with other people, or at least while thinking about other people. And often when we complain about music, that's why I say we're complaining about other people. Part of often what it means to say you dislike music is, I'm not like those people who like this.
0: Yeah.
1: It's a very human feeling to want to set yourself apart from other people. I was at a concert the other night at Madison Square Garden, saw the country singer Morgan Wallen, one of the most popular singers in country music, kind of a polarizing figure because he was pulled off country airwaves for a few months after being caught on tape using the N-word during a night out with friends. And so his concert felt like a tribal event. People were chanting USA and Let's Go Brandon between songs. And there was this idea that part of the excitement, part of the fun of this concert was that you were a member of this tribe, especially in Manhattan, right? You're different from those other people in New York. You're a Morgan Wallen fan. And that's a great example of the power that popular music can have to make you feel like you're part of something.
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5: Now, a jazz moment.
6: I went to Paris, and Paris was on fire, you know. I mean, God, it was ridiculous.
5: In 1957, NEA jazz master Quincy Jones moved to Paris to study with world-renowned music professor Nadia Boulanger, teacher to many of the most important composers and conductors of the 20th century.
6: Nadia Boulanger used to tell me all the time, Quincy, your music can never be more or less than yours as a human being. It's okay to play fast and all of that other stuff, into, but unless you have a life experience and have something to say that you've lived, you have nothing to contribute at all. So I decided to live my life, and I did.
5: This moment with jazz impresario Quincy Jones was created by the National Endowment for the Arts.
7: This license is effective until terminated. Your rights under this license will terminate automatically without notice from Apple if you fail to comply with any terms of this license. Upon the termination of this license, you shall cease all use of the Apple software and destroy all copies, full or partial, of the Apple software. Thank you.
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9: As I record this, Voyager 2 is over 12 billion miles from Earth, and Voyager 1 over 15 billion. As these two spacecraft hurtle away from our solar system, each carries a sort of message in a bottle, specifically a golden record. The cover of these records, one on each probe, includes diagrams and illustrated instructions on how to play them. Pressed into the gold-plated copper disc, this mix compiled by Carl Sagan with help from recordist Alan Lomax includes a wide range of human music. There's European classical music, a Navajo night chant, bagpipes from Azerbaijan, the blues, a Peruvian wedding song, Mozart, Chuck Berry, Chinese folk music, Aboriginal didgeridoo, a truly wide-ranging mix. And it's fun to imagine an alien running across this shiny disc, figuring out the instructions, and hitting play. Postcards from the Wind are produced by me, Phil Corbett. More at thewind.org.
10: This is a sand dune. Physicist Zimon Dagwa-Boy recorded this dune in Oman. The sound is made by countless grains of sand rubbing together and vibrating as they roll down the dunes. In this desert, the sand particles vary in size, so you hear all different notes. But in this Moroccan desert, each grain of sand is almost identical, so the dunes sing a constant note, G sharp. People have been listening to singing sand dunes for centuries. Marco Polo heard them over 700 years ago in the Gobi Desert. He thought they were the voices of spirits.

0: The World According to Sound is made by Chris Hoff and Sam Harnett.
1: Up next is a postcard from the wind, an audio dispatch from Phil Corbett.
2: A late summer rain darkens the green stone walls of the old church, and a three-wheeled moto taxi rounds the corner. Oaxaca, Mexico, and the Sierra Norte are visible through the mist. On the flatbed of the moto taxi is a sound system, advertising the big fight. Tonight, it says, Lucha Libre. The ring is in the center of an old tiled parking garage, and colorful flags flitter above. The men wear extravagant costumes, bright masks, spandex, leather boots, and they fly through the air, launching off the ropes, pulling off incredible acrobatic flips and high kicks. The audience surrounds them, seated at floor level, looking up as a luchador called Endeavor launches himself 15 feet out of the ring directly onto his muscle-bound opponent, crashing into the folding chairs. Over by the sound system, I speak to Manuel El León Hernández, the announcer of tonight's fight.
3: Son personas normales, pero al momento en el que se visten, que se ponen una máscara.
4: These are ordinary people. They are normal people, but in the moment they get dressed, that they wear a multicolored mask, a mask that represents a character, these people change completely. They become they practically become immortal once they're up in the ring.
2: Postcards from the Wind are produced by me, Phil Corbett. A full 40-minute episode about Lucha Libre at thewind.org.

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2: 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Hollywood Ending is set in the world of movie making, which he admits he has mixed feelings about.
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5: 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Cloud cover and rain chances increase throughout the week and into the weekend. It'll still be warm, though. We can look for highs in the 80s.
6: A majority of Americans say they trust state and local officials to run fair elections. But how do those officials actually do it? From WAMU and NPR in Washington, this is 1A. Hi, I'm Jen White.
7: And I'm Todd Zwillick.
6: Ballots are already being cast by mail, and early in-person voting is underway in states across the country.
8: Meanwhile, the Trump administration is sowing doubt in the election's fairness and accuracy, spreading false claims of widespread fraud.
6: In this fraught political environment, what's at stake?
8: Only democracy itself. 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
6: And as always, we want to hear from you. What confidence do you have in the fairness and accuracy of our elections? 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
9: Live from NPR News, I'm Giles Snyder. In the Oval Office Monday, President Trump questioned the release on bail of five British nationals arrested in the UK near a U.S.-run airbase in England.
10: Might be, but I will tell you, I would have said, don't let them have bail, cashless bail. I wonder, is it cashless bail, I guess? That was one of the problems that we had, which started the whole mess of crime. And we're ending cashless bail.
9: The UK's head of counterterrorism policing says the men face stringent conditions and remain under investigation. They were detained Sunday near a British military base used by the U.S. to launch strikes on Iran. Investigators are looking into a possible link to Iran, also Russia, or non-state-backed military groups. U.S. Navy says two Navy aviators are being evaluated by medical personnel after they were forced to eject from their aircraft. The Navy says the incident happened off the coast of Virginia during aircraft recovery operations aboard the USS Dwight D. Eisenhower, and that four Navy personnel on board were injured. Texas Attorney General and Republican Senate candidate Ken Paxton told a forum of the U.S. Hispanic Business Council in Fort Worth that the country needs to secure its border before allowing in more immigrants. But Paxton acknowledged that key U.S. business sectors need more immigrants to fill open jobs, as Houston Public Media's Andrew Schneider reports.
11: Paxton says that the U.S. needs to pursue an America First immigration policy that benefits the people who are already here. But he says he'd spoken with farmers, ranchers, and home builders who all rely on immigrant workers.
12: And that likely means that we have to let people in that can fulfill some of these jobs that we don't have enough people for. Our birth population isn't keeping up with demand.
11: Paxton's Democratic opponent, State Representative James Tallarico, will address the U.S. Hispanic Business Council on Wednesday. Tallarico has been a fierce critic of both Paxton and President Trump when it comes to immigration and border security. I'm Andrew Schneider in Houston.
9: The SpaceX Starship rocket reached orbit for the first time, but as Brendan Byrne from Central Florida Public Media reports, the mission was cut short.
13: Starship and its 33-engine booster launched from SpaceX's Starbase in Texas on a planned 10-hour mission. The launch, for the most part, went as designed. An engine on Starship did shut down about 30 seconds early, but mission control decided it was still safe to continue its orbital path. Just about 3 hours after liftoff, it splashed down in the Pacific Ocean near Hawaii. It's unclear what caused the mission to end early. During its time in orbit, Starship deployed more than 24 Starlink satellites, a new version that will help build SpaceX's global internet constellation in orbit. SpaceX is counting on Starship to grow its commercial business, and NASA has tapped the spacecraft to bring its astronauts to the lunar surface for future Artemis missions. For NPR News, I'm Brendan Byrne in Orlando.
9: This is NPR. The maker of ChatGPT is putting the release of a new AI model on ice. OpenAI says internal testing found the system did not meet the company's safety and alignment standards. The Wall Street Journal first reported Monday on plans to abandon the model. OpenAI chief executive Sam Altman joined other industry leaders earlier this month in calling for a slower pace of AI development and stronger safety measures. Studies show that when parents stay closely engaged with their kids' online lives, they lower the risk of harm from social media. NPR's Ritu Chatterjee reports.
7: Research suggests that setting boundaries around screen time and social media lowers the risk of screen addiction among kids. The American Academy of Pediatrics recommends having a family media plans outlining those boundaries and that parents follow those rules too. If parents have frequent and open-ended conversations about their teens' digital lives, the kids may feel comfortable coming to their parents for help if they have an unpleasant or problematic experience online. Elizabeth Hoover was the chief technology officer at Alexandria City Public Schools for 17 years. She also has two teenage daughters.
14: I tell parents to start early, talk often, listen intently, and don't feel like you have to have all of the answers.
7: Hoover started these conversations long before her daughters had their own phones. Ritu Chatterjee, NPR News.
9: Stocks in Asia mixed in Tuesday trading after a down day on Wall Street. The S&P 500 sank 0.8%. The Dow dropped 0.7%. I'm Giles Snyder, NPR News.
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17: This is 1A. I'm Jen White.
18: And I'm Todd Zwilling.
17: The midterms are 5 weeks away. Ballots are already in the mail, and in-person voting is underway in some states. Meanwhile, the federal government's role in this election is still being fought over in the courts.
8: This month, the Supreme Court blocked President Trump's attempt to give the Postal Service greater control over mail-in ballots. Then on Friday, it revived a federal citizenship check system that a lower court had found illegal, and three separate lawsuits have been filed in recent weeks to keep armed federal agents away from polling places.
17: The White House says its push to federalize elections is about protecting the integrity of the vote, but a new NPR PBS News and Marist poll found that 75% of voters trust their state or local government to run a fair and accurate election.
8: Meanwhile, undermining confidence in elections he could lose has been a centerpiece of President Trump's political strategy since his first term in office, and he's used his official power to meddle with election functions all over the United States. In a primetime address in July, he warned of what he called a crisis in election security, provided no solid evidence for it, and has since used it to falsely claim an epidemic of illegal voting. All of this points back to an important question. Amid all of the false claims and efforts to confuse, how are elections running for the midterms?
17: Well, here's what you have to say. This is Tara in Hillsborough County, Florida.
19: I have been a poll worker for probably about 6 years now, and I feel 100% confident that our election is secure. And I feel like the people who doubt that actually should do a work in election, and they will learn how things are kept secure and safe, and it might put some of their fears to rest.
17: Tara, thanks for that call. For today's installment of our weekly politics series, If You Can Keep It, we're talking to people who run those elections. Democrat Shenna Bellows is Maine's Secretary of State. She's in the state capital, Augusta. Secretary Bellows, welcome to the program.
18: Hi, thank you for having me.
17: Also with us now is Justin Levitt. He joins us from Los Angeles. He's a constitutional law scholar and professor at Loyola Marymount Law School. He was also the Deputy Assistant Attorney General in the Justice Department's Civil Rights Division from 2015 to 2017. Justin, welcome back to the program.
20: Great to be with you once again.
8: And we want to hear from you as always. If you're an election official, a poll worker, volunteer, how are you preparing for November? And if you're a voter, what questions do you have about how your ballots get counted? You can email us 1A@WAMU.org.
17: Well, Secretary Bellows, as we said, we're about 5 weeks out from Election Day, though early voting has started in some states. As an official charged with making sure things run smoothly where you are, what's your day-to-day life like right now?
18: It's very busy. And it's no different than prior elections in many ways. We are mailing our ballots out to our clerks because in Maine, our version of early voting, no excuse absentee voting, starts Monday, October 5th. We are already receiving ballots back from our military and overseas voters. That started 45 days prior to the election. And we are getting ready. We're doing a lot of public education, a lot of training of our clerks, and we'll be doing training of our poll workers. I loved what Tara said, that if you want to understand elections, you should volunteer and work in elections.
17: Well, Tara's not the only one with that sentiment. Kate in Charlotte emailed us, I have worked at my polling place for many years, and I have confidence in our elections. For anyone who has doubts about the process, I recommend working the election. You will learn how the process is designed to facilitate fair voting and complete and accurate counting of votes.
8: Secretary Bellows, just quickly, though, what kinds of questions are you getting from voters right now? We'll talk more about it, but I'll bet a lot.
18: We are. And the question that really concerned me before the Supreme Court came down on the side of the states and saying that there would be no changes to mail-in voting was, will I be able to mail my ballot? Because we have, Maine is the oldest state in the nation demographically. We have a lot of older Mainers, people with disabilities, who rely on vote by mail. And they had some serious concerns. We're also getting a lot of fears around armed agents at the polls on Election Day. Will Election Day be safe? And that's the first time we've ever heard that in our history, really, people having fear about ICE at the polls in particular.
17: And so how are you responding to voters who raise those concerns with you?
18: We are reassuring voters that this election will be business as usual. We will have yet another safe, free, and secure election. And that's because the Constitution is so clear. Elections are run by the states, not the federal government. And the laws and the Constitution are, again, incredibly crystal clear. So we did see that Supreme Court decision upholding vote by mail. And there is a bright line prohibition on federal agents at the polls. So I think the fear is the point. There's a lot of heated rhetoric designed to scare people away from voting. And so I continue to reassure voters, we've got this. Wow. And it's, you know, Election Day will be yet another really fun day where we all get to raise our voices for democracy.
17: Well, we are fortunate to have more than one election official with us today. Joining us now from Greeley, Colorado is Carly Kappas. She's the clerk and recorder for Weld County, Colorado. She's a Republican and also the president of the Colorado County Clerks Association. Carly, welcome to 1A.
21: Thank you so much.
17: So as another official who's also charged with making sure elections run smoothly for your voters, what's your day-to-day life like right now?
21: Very similar to everybody else. We're fielding a lot of questions around how this election is going to run, especially the last few weeks have been very intense with all the different types of legal aspects that were happening. And now we're just kind of into making sure that our voters know the election is going to run as it has in all previous years, and just making sure that they're hearing our message over a lot of the noise and rhetoric. We're obviously continuing to prep and get our ballots ready. Some of our ballots are going to be going out this Friday and then the next Monday. And so, again, it's really just trying to communicate to the voters that the election is going to be run like we've always ran it, and it should be as expected, and how they have chosen to participate is going to be available for them.
8: Well, Justin Levitt, we love having you on the show for reality checks and for legal interpretation. So thanks for being here yet again. I want to ask you about some of the latest news out of Washington when it comes to ballot access and voting. Friday's news from the Supreme Court, which Secretary Bellows mentioned, in response to a presidential executive order demanding that they create a system to check the citizenship and immigration status of voters, DHS, the Department of Homeland Security, modified an existing database. It's called SAVE. That database was built to check on non-citizens' eligibility for public benefits, not voting, but other things. And as part of that modification, DHS linked it to Social Security records. For the very first time in June, federal judge blocked that overhaul, finding that it violated federal privacy laws and other laws too. On Friday, here comes the Supreme Court and pauses that ruling, essentially greenlighting this new SAVE system in relation to the election. So what exactly did the court decide? What does this mean for voters in the midterms?
0: Well, the court decided to let DHS continue with creating a broken system, effectively. That's a shame, but it's not going to affect voters on the ground. You heard from Secretary Bellows, you heard from Carly. I'm hearing from election officials, state and local, all over the country, a very similar message. One, we got this. Two, things are going to look like normal on the ground, even if there's a ton of noise between now and Election Day, and maybe even after Election Day. And this SAVE database thing is more of the noise. So it's true. The Supreme Court allowed DHS to continue compiling lists. The problem with that is that the lists aren't worth anything. They took a system that was working pretty well for tracking people through the immigration system, expanded it for a purpose it wasn't designed for, and broke it in the process. The best evidence we have of that is DHS going out to election officials and saying, we found thousands of purported non-citizens on your rolls, and the election officials, whose job is to actually keep the rolls clean, and that is only their job, not DHS's job, push back and say, show us your data. They say, okay, not thousands, but maybe hundreds. And then they'll look at the hundreds, and those vanish too. In Nevada, DHS claimed 15,900 purported non-citizens on the rolls. Nevada officials who keep really clean rolls, like all of the officials around the country, pushed back and said, show us what you got. They said, okay, we got 185, which is a pretty steep drop. They looked at the 185, and 185 out of 185 of those names were citizens. Literally every single one. So DHS was batting zero for however many swings they were taking at that pitch. And that's part of why no state or local official around the country is likely to use the data, because they know their own records are correct and accurate and secure, and DHS records aren't. That's also why it's not going to affect voters this fall. There are a bunch of legal reasons why you can't do wide-scale list maintenance right now. But even more important, people don't particularly trust the DHS data, and the people who are running elections don't have to use it.
1: Well, we're going to hear more about some of the legal challenges between now and November. We're talking to constitutional law scholar Justin Levitt, Maine Secretary of State Shanna Bellows, and Weld County, Colorado clerk and recorder Carly Compass. We're also hearing from you. Ricky emailed, I have been a poll worker in a red rural North Carolina county for the past three elections. The training and safety features in place have convinced me that the process is secure and the results are accurate. The amount of counting, verifying, ID checks, and the representation of all political affiliations among the workers who are never allowed to be alone with ballots or equipment is a way beyond what most people know. I agree that any doubters should do the training and work the polls themselves. If you've been a poll worker in previous elections or you're planning to participate this November, we'd love to hear from you. Email us at 1A@WAMU.org. If you have questions, email us too. I'm Jen White.
8: And I'm Todd Swillen.
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0: El Niño. It's a normal, if irregular, climate phenomenon marked by periods of above average surface temperatures in the Pacific Ocean. This year's El Niño could set records.
1: We have never seen this strong of an El Niño event, period, let alone at this level of global warming.
0: We'll look at how the super El Niño could change weather everywhere on planet Earth. That's on the next On Point.
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3: On the next Fresh Air, Mahmoud Khalil. He was the face of the pro-Palestinian protests at Columbia University when immigration agents arrested him despite having a green card and no criminal record and sent him to detention in Louisiana. He writes about it in his new memoir, No Land to Stand On. 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
8: This is 1A. I'm Jen White.
9: And I'm Todd Swillick.
8: We're discussing how the people who run our elections are getting ready for November and the legal fights shaping that work. We're here with constitutional law scholar Justin Levitt, Maine Secretary of State Shanna Bellows, and Weld County, Colorado clerk and recorder Carly Kappas.
9: Let's zoom out a little bit, gang. The president has repeatedly insisted without evidence that elections and mail-in ballots are rife with cheating and that non-citizens are voting in large numbers. And we got this email from Kit, who says, I voted by mail in Florida for years, but with Trump shenanigans, I no longer trust mail-in voting. I'm voting in person and voting early to avoid crowds. Now, that brings me back to a University of California, San Diego poll this month found that fewer than half of voters expect the midterms to be free and fair. Another poll commissioned by the Partnership for Large Election Jurisdictions, 62% said they're worried legal or political disputes over elections and the rules could affect whether their own ballot is counted in the end. Carly, what is the on the ground result of this kind of doubt? You're in Colorado, which is heavily mail-in vote state, has been for years. Surveys are showing voters not confident overall. What about in your community?
10: Yeah, I'm not sure if it's going to have as big of an impact as some would think. Our voters have been so used to participating by mail, even in our primary election in June, with the turnout that we had, we still had 90% still utilize their mail bot election, and very few people are coming and voting in person. Now, of course, the rhetoric continues to get louder and louder as we get closer to November 3rd. We will see if there ends up being a bigger push to go vote at our in-person voting locations. We heard that in 2022, and we heard that same rhetoric in 2024, and the voters here in Colorado just didn't respond to coming in mass droves of voting in person. There was still a huge utilization of our mail-in ballots for those two elections after that big 2020 presidential. And we continue to see more and more people are utilizing our secure 24-hour drop boxes instead of using USPS to return them as well. So what we have seen from our voters is we continue to see a bigger push and drive to use our drop boxes instead of USPS. And our in-person voting, even despite everything that you all just have said, just is not having that impact here in Colorado so far. Obviously, we'll see in here in about a month and a half if that's different. But we are going to continue to plan for all options for our voters and see what they end up deciding to use to get their ballot cast.
8: Secretary Bellows, what about in Maine? What are you observing there?
11: So I think we have to be candid that Louis DeJoy broke the Postal Service back when he started as its head. And we have seen mail delivery times just fall and fall and fall. And that's really sad. When I was a kid in rural Maine, if you requested your ballot on the Thursday prior to Election Day, you would get it on Friday. You could put it back in your mailbox on Saturday or Monday, and it would arrive by the close of the polls on Tuesday. And that now we advise voters to mail their ballots back at least a week ahead of time or even 10 to 14 days ahead of time just because of changes in how postal delivery works. And we see that with prescription drugs and holiday packages. But Carly makes a really good point. The other innovation, how election officials have responded, is this 24-hour secure absentee ballot drop box. And we have those all across our state. 92% of our voters have access to a drop box. And we do see increased utilization of that. And what I loved about the voter who wrote into your show is that he's making a plan. And I think that's what we encourage voters to do. What is your plan? And whether that is voting by mail and doing it earlier than usual because of potential postal service delays, using the drop box, going in person, or going in person early. And so I think we just remind voters what's best for you, what works for your life, and then execute that.
8: So, Justin, we're hearing from both of our election officials here that voters where they live are figuring it out, whether it's making a plan or utilizing a different method of voting. They're making sure they cast their ballot. To your mind, what is the concern around not necessarily turnout, but whether people accept the results with this constant seeding of doubt in election security?
12: So I have trust in the American people to screen out the noise. They actually have pretty good BS detectors, and they're doing that work pretty well. You just heard from Carly, you just heard from Secretary Bellows. Most Americans have multiple different options for the ways that they might cast their ballots and make sure that those ballots get counted. They're making a plan. They know what they're going to do. That has led to, time and time again, over the last at least 6 years, Pew's been doing a survey of trust in local elections, right? Do you think that your ballots will be cast and counted freely and fairly, and that the local elections will be well run? And reliably over the last 6 years, across party lines, across jurisdictions, 90 to 92% of voters think that their local elections will be free and fair and well run, and that the results will be accurate. Because they will be. Because locals know that their officials are working for them, for their own constituents, casting ballots and counting the ballots as their constituents intend. And I think that's really important. There's a lot of generic worry about how the election results might be or about how elections are run, quote unquote, over there. But when you ask people, do I think that my ballot's going to be counted fairly? Do I think that my election official is going to be doing a good job? The answer is overwhelmingly yes. And that's in part because of the very same experiences you were hearing from your listeners who were serving as poll workers, who once they get under the hood a little bit, they recognize that the election structures are really robust. So this next 6 weeks is going to be a challenge in tuning out the noise. But I think Americans realize that their election system is actually serving them. Not that it couldn't be better, could always be better, but that it's working to deliver the fair, free, reliable results they expect.
8: Well, lots of our listeners are planning to work Election Day. Allison emailed, I'll be working the election at the Scott Ridge Elementary School here in Apex, North Carolina. It's a long day, but it's worth it to ensure we have fair and efficient voting. Because I'm working the polls, I'll be voting early on our first day of voting.
9: Well, Allison, thanks for that message. And we've been hearing from so many of you across America, not only have a plan, but you've been thinking about voting and your participation. Here's Linda in Illinois.
13: In the last presidential election, we voted by mail, my husband, myself, and my son, which we had been doing for quite some time. But only our son's ballot was received. My husband's ballot and my ballot did not ever show that they were received and counted.
9: Secretary Shenna Bellows, I know that you're in Maine. You're not in Illinois, different jurisdiction. But what would you tell Linda about her mail-in ballot, whether it was received and counted?
11: So we have an online absentee ballot tracking system, and it sounds like she has access to one as well, to see when your ballot gets mailed out and then when you've returned your ballot, whether it's been accepted or rejected by the clerk. And we remind voters that they can always go in person on election day. If they look in that tracking system on Monday night before election day and they don't see that their absentee ballot has been returned, they can go in and say, look, I understand you haven't received my absentee ballot yet. I'd like you.

0: what happens to your ballot is a really good strategy for voters.
1: Carly, this is your final election as clerk and recorder after more than two decades running elections. What, if anything, feels different about this year's election?
2: The biggest thing that feels different is that we are just facing a huge amount of noise that we have just been building and building and building. And we have never seen an administration throwing anything and everything on the wall and pulling any legal lever they can to try and create questions about how is an election going to be run. In my 22 years, I've never had to have this many conversations around this is how it's going to be run. This is how we're going to operate it. The last time I had this many conversations was when Colorado changed our election model to the model that we have now. And it's been a challenge to try and reach as many people. But I am also really glad to see more and more people have been hearing our message since 2020 to come to the trusted source, which is your local election official. And I have been able to have them come to me and ask those questions, send me emails, send me DMs on social media, because they are coming to me and my colleagues instead of just running wild with whatever Google or ChatGPT or anything else is saying. And I will continue to say, don't Google. Google doesn't know everything. But I do feel that that is a silver lining for us, is we have been, not just here in Colorado, but across the nation, we've been jointly saying, come to us, ask us the questions. When you hear something and you question it, come to us. And I really have to say that we're really starting to see the results of people coming back to us to actually ask those questions, even despite all of the noise and rhetoric at the federal level. They have decided that, you know what, to, you know, Justin's point, my local person is the person I should trust, and I'm going to go and talk to them. And I think that's the silver lining that all of us, in the midst of all of this chaos and noise, we can rest assured and have a little bit of a like gold sticker star, like my three-year-old would say.
1: We're talking to Weld County, Colorado Republican clerk and recorder Carly Kappas. Also with us, Maine Secretary of State Shenna Bellows, she's a Democrat, and constitutional law scholar Justin Levitt. I'm Jen White here with Todd Zwillick. You're listening to 1A.
3: Well, Friday was a significant win for the administration when the Supreme Court, as we said, let it resume using SAVE, at least from now. But some other election moves have been blocked. A federal judge blocked the Postal Service, the rule there intended to carry out the president's mail-in voting orders, and the Supreme Court refused to let it take effect. A bill requiring proof of citizenship to register to vote has stalled in Congress. Stephen emails to remind, please note that the SAVE system that we mentioned is not the same as the SAVE Act. That's the Safeguard American Voter Eligibility Act, which is only proposed legislation and has not passed. That's the SAVE Act I just mentioned has not passed. Justin Levitt, what's the common legal thread in all of the losses? I read somewhere, and I don't know the exact number, it's something like 60-1 of the administration's court record in court when it comes to trying to alter elections before the midterms here.
4: I think the common thread is that trial and appellate judges, and every once in a while the Supreme Court, which doesn't weigh in on every issue and shouldn't weigh in on every issue, recognize that the people in charge of the election process are state and local officials by constitutional design. Every once in a while, Congress gets to change those procedures for federal elections, but that's Congress that gets to change those procedures. And in the midst of all that, the president, and I say this as a former presidential advisor, doesn't really have a function in federal elections. And courts, to their credit, I think are standing up every which way, regardless, and I think this is really important, regardless of who appointed them, including federal judges appointed by Donald Trump, are saying, I'm sorry, sir, that's not your job. And so when the president has asserted or purported to assert control over the process, when his Department of Justice has done that, when his Department of Homeland Security has done that, when the Postal Service has done that, courts have

0: pretty much across the board said no. I think that leaves voters in a much better place because the people that they trust to run elections are in fact running the elections, and they know that by and large, courts have their back.
1: Well, we got this from Linda, who emailed, if federal officials show up at polls, what will the election officials do to keep voting safe? Really quickly, Justin, there are now several federal lawsuits trying to keep armed federal agents away from polling places. One from civil rights groups and unions argues that deploying armed agents in a way that would intimidate voters violates the Voting Rights Act. Really briefly, what does federal law say about armed federal officers at the polls?
0: Federal law is super, super, super clear. No, you can't do it flat out. That's been true since the Civil War. Nobody who is a federal agent who is armed can show up at the polls unless they personally are voting, and then they got to leave. And that is flat out it. I don't know if the litigation will bear results. People shouldn't be looking to the courts on this. It's a little early. It's possible the courts will say nobody's actually planning on doing this because, spoiler alert, nobody's actually planning on doing this. So I don't think people should worry about the headlines from the courts. But the law itself, I think as Secretary Bellows said earlier, is crystal clear.
1: And so, Secretary Bellows, what are you saying to your voters who raise this as a concern?
2: We are saying we follow the law. We swear an oath to uphold and defend the Constitution and the laws of the state and the nation. And we do not believe the federal government is going to deploy folks to the polls. And remember, not only is the law clear, but the consequences for any officer who followed an unlawful order, say from Trump, any ICE agent or FBI agent who did show up at a polling place, there's prosecution and consequences, including potential jail time. So as a Secretary of State, and I think this is why Secretaries of State are so important, what I'm reassuring my clerks is call me if there is any question, if there is anyone acting in any way that they shouldn't, if there is a federal agent. We are coordinating closely with the attorneys general all across the country. And on election day, most secretaries of state and attorneys general have the courts on speed dial. So it's not a question of whether a court order would come down in days or months like ordinary litigation. It's a question of immediate action. The last time we had to use that power was when someone pulled a fire alarm in a polling place and we had to go to court to get the hours extended in that polling place. We hope we won't have to use it, but if we do, we have procedures in place.
1: We're speaking to Maine Secretary of State Shenna Bellows, also with us Weld County, Colorado Clerk and Recorder Carly Coppice, and Justin Levitt. He's a constitutional law scholar. And we're discussing how the people who run our elections are getting ready for November. Still to come, illegal or fraudulent voting is rare, but 2 out of 5 voters incorrectly believe that it's common. We try to understand why. I'm Jen White.
3: And I'm Todd Swillick.
1: We'll be right back.

0: Spain lays claim to several different territories not on the mainland. The enclave city of Ceuta on the northern coast of Africa is the most well-known because of a migrant crisis. But how and when did the enclave become Spanish? The short answer, treaties and warfare.
1: No! No tiráis al aire! No!
0: Military reenactors fight to highlight one city's history. We'll bring you that story next time on The World.
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3: American farms rely heavily on immigrant labor, yet they have mostly been spared from President Trump's aggressive immigration crackdown. 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
8: Let's get back to today's installment of If You Can Keep It, about how election officials are getting ready for November. Constitutional law scholar Justin Levitt is with us. Also with us, Maine's Democratic Secretary of State, Shenna Bellows, and Weld County, Colorado's Republican clerk and recorder, Carly Kappas. Of course, 1A's Todd Swillick is with us, too.
9: So this is interesting. Let's talk about some real-world scenarios on the ground, or things that could be real-world. The nonpartisan group Ready for Tuesday trains election officials. And in a simulation that it runs, two people identifying themselves as federal investigators, they show up at a ballot counting center. They say they have evidence of irregularities. They ask for immediate access. From there in Colorado, Carly Kappas, if that happened in your jurisdiction, what would you do and what is your staff trained to do? People show up crying fraud and demanding access.
10: So this is a scenario that we have been training and talking about long before this current election cycle. And some of the conversations that we have is, first off, they're not going to get into our actual secured locations. They're not going to be able to come in first until they actually provide the proper identification and the proper documentation that they're going to be able to come in and even look. And that's how I've been telling my front staff is go ahead and just have them wait in the lobby. They can have a seat if they'd like, or they can stand. And then I will come and my county attorney and my legal team will assist me in having that first conversation with them to first verify and vet that what they're doing. I have seen in my past 22 years in elections, people trying to come in saying that, you know, I'm an official watcher and I can come and do this. And they come in, they're dressed up in their suits. And this was the early 2000s when the black box movement was kind of going around the country. And again, we asked for their proper paperwork and their proper identification, and they weren't able to provide it. So it's something that we have been, if we've been in elections for a long time, kind of round two for us with these attempts or conversations or talk about coming and having people just off the street come in and do those type of inquiries or threats. And we just continue to remind our people, we're the professionals. We're going to be the adults in the room. We're going to de-escalate the situation and handle it when it comes around, if it does.
8: Secretary Bellows, what kinds of drills or scenarios are you preparing your staff for this year?
11: So in Maine, like most of New England, we run elections at the municipal level. And so we just concluded 2 weeks of clerk training. And in that clerk training, we're going over the details, voter accessibility, but we also talk about safety and security. And just what Carly was saying, you know, using that common sense, reminding people that no one gets access to voting equipment or to the ballots, period. And that observers have to stay behind what we call the guardrail, that only voters get to go into those booths to fill out their ballots and only election workers can be in that space where the voters are voting. We have strong state laws against voter intimidation and interference. And so reminding clerks what the laws and rules are that apply in every election. This is nothing new, and that's why we want to reassure voters that Election Day is going to feel a lot like every other Election Day. We just had our highest primary turnout ever. People are pretty fired up, and we want to, you know, leverage that energy and bring people to the polls and hopefully have great voter turnout again this year.
9: So, Justin, there was news in your neighborhood there in California from Riverside County just last week. California's Supreme Court ruled unanimously that the sheriff in Riverside County, just outside of Los Angeles, his name is Chad Bianco, he's a Republican, unlawfully seized more than 650,000 ballots from county election officials. He'd acted on a citizens group claim that the county counted 46,000 more ballots than it received, and the county's own review found a difference of 103 ballots, not 46,000. Election officials say that's in line with typical discrepancy that you find in these counts. Why do states limit who can handle ballots in the first place?
12: So just like you've been hearing from Carly and from Secretary Bellows, there are really important chain of custody rules so that everybody knows where the ballots are, what's happened to them, and who can get proper access if needed to review disputes. We've got a really robust system of not only preventing mistakes in the first instance, but going back and checking and then double checking. We've got belts and suspenders, and that means that the election officials have to actually have the things that we're going to be checking so that we can double check them if we need to. In Riverside County, I actually think, although I certainly think it was not only illegal, but a mistake tactically for the sheriff to have gotten the warrant he did. He actually did the country a favor in that I think he took his judge, the judge who signed off on this, a little bit by surprise. Judges see warrants for a lot of things all the time. They very rarely see warrants for election materials. That was a warrant for elections materials that had been decided months old. In Fulton County, there was a warrant for years old systems. I think it's very, very different matter when you're talking about current elections, ongoing elections, where results are still pending. And I think that that served to basically put every judge in the country on notice so that they're not taken by surprise anymore. I don't think there's a judge in the country who's not going to look twice or three times or four times at what would be an unconstitutional warrant for current election materials. And then if judges aren't signing off, that leaves you in exactly the scenario that Secretary Bellows and Carly had mentioned before, right? Everybody knows what the rules are. Everybody's prepared for this. I think that the country is more prepared now than we have ever been to make sure that the elections go smoothly, just as people are used to, exactly as you've been hearing.
13: Well, Justin, I don't want to overlook the fact that back in January, FBI agents from the Trump DOJ seized thousands of ballots from the 2000 election from Fulton County, Georgia. Attorney General Todd Blanche was asked about that seizure and the DOJ's investigation about 2 weeks ago at the White House.
14: When we have an answer, when the investigation is complete, you will know. You can't rush an investigation like that, reviewing hundreds of thousands of ballots from many, many years ago. That's something, again, it's an ongoing criminal investigation, so getting into the weeds of what we're doing and not doing isn't appropriate.
13: What are you watching for there?
12: What I make of that is still exactly what I said before, which is judges now around the country are on alert. That was a seizure of ballots that were 6 years old. They're not actually going to find anything. That investigation, in heavy quotes, is going to go on for years, and it's going to reveal absolutely nothing that the American people haven't heard before. It's very, very different if you're talking about actively interfering with an ongoing election. And I think every judge around the country now, they did us a favor. Every judge around the country now is on high alert about exactly that prospect and isn't going to let something like that just slip by.
9: Well, Carly, Colorado has its own case study in some of the election conspiracies that we're talking about. Former Mesa County Clerk Tina Peters, a Republican, was convicted of several felonies in 2024, all part of a plot that gave election deniers access to her county's voting equipment after the 2020 election. The governor there in California, Jared Polis, a Democrat, commuted her 9-year sentence in May after pressure from President Trump. And last week, Colorado Supreme Court declined to hear her appeal. How has this case affected voters' perceptions of election integrity in Colorado and affected, you think, the kinds of questions that you get about the safety of your elections? This was high profile, and Tina Peters was one of your own.
10: Yes, we had a ground zero for sure here in Colorado. Unfortunately, we had a very low-level knowledge clerk get taken advantage of, and she is continuing to spew the nonsense all the time, not just here in Colorado, but the nation. So sorry, everybody, about that. We have continued to have to deal with a very, very small group, I would say now, of people who just continue to champion her. And, you know, maybe once or twice a month, I get sent something from her latest interview or something new that they posted on her website. And it's just the same old rhetoric. It's just the same thing over and over again. They're kind of rinsing and repeating for quite a while now. And so all of us across the state of Colorado have really solid answers to the things that are being sent to us, because again, there's been nothing new. And the reports that she puts out and she pushes and others push, they're very easily debunked if you actually learn about the process. And that's been what we have been doing, is inviting people in and saying, okay, what is your concern, and why is this raising issues for you? And having those respectful conversations and really, again, just showing that there are a lot of gaps when you look in those reports. And here are the gaps that they left out intentionally to show that here are all the protections we have to combat against what they were saying. And, you know, the end of the day, there are humans involved in this process, and we're not perfect. And there are going to be some aspects of the election that are going to potentially have some issues because of the human aspect of it. But that's why we have the checks and balances, so that when something does happen, we have the ability to correct it before everything gets finalized and gets certified. And so we continue to have those conversations. Whenever she does a new interview, she likes to throw the Clerks Association in there. And so I was the president of the association back when it was discovered what she did in 2021. I'm again the president of the association when Governor Polis communed her and let her out. And so it's been kind of her and I going back and forth again. And she's continuing to not love the fact that she has to go up against me, but that's perfectly fine. I will continue to champion our elections. I will continue to push back. And I'm so proud of my fellow clerks here in this state, but also across the nation, who have continued to rally around the truth and combat it. And again, we have definitely seen the numbers shrink dramatically since the big bombshell came out in 2021 around her.
13: We're speaking to Weld County, Colorado Clerk and Recorder Carly Kappas. Also with us, Maine Secretary of State Shanna Bellows and constitutional law scholar Justin Levitt. I'm Jen White here with Todd Zwillick. You're listening to 1A. An NPR PBS News and Marist poll found that 41% of voters believe there's a great deal or good amount of fraud when people vote by mail. Now, that includes 70% of Republicans and 18% of Democrats. Nearly one in three Americans, though, voted by mail in the 2024 general election, and that accounted for more than 48 million votes. So, Justin, just sort of ground us in the reality of the evidence. What does it show about how common mail-in vote fraud is?
12: I think the evidence shows that, unfortunately, every once in a blue moon, there are people who will seek to take advantage of a system, and you get single quantities of ballots, handfuls, in a national election of people casting ballots that they shouldn't be casting. We know about those largely because they're caught, because election officials are on it and actually know when people are casting ballots that they shouldn't be casting. But it really is single digits or double digits, and not very common. I think more often what you hear from the polls that you're getting back are people's feelings about the election results rather than the process. Mm-hmm. We know for decades that people's confidence in the elections vary tremendously with whether their preferred candidates won or lost. And that tells you a lot more about them than it does about the security and sanctity of the elections process. And I'll come back again to when people voice problems about the election process or concerns, they're normally talking about the elections, quote unquote, over there, somewhere else, somewhere they're less familiar with. For their own elections, 90 to 92% of voters think that their own elections are free and fair and well run. And that's because they are. It's impossible to get those results if there were actually real fraud going on at any level to be able to steal elections. And most people in their gut, they know that.
13: And we're hearing from so many of our listeners who are really making this connection between working at the polls and understanding the process and then trusting the process. Patty emailed, "I'm a poll worker in Morgan County, Ohio. Our sheriff is fabulous, making the rounds of all of our spread out precincts throughout the day, checking to see that everything is going well and we are safe. We love him." Francesca emailed, "I started as an election judge when we all learned about hanging chads," taking us back there, Francesca. "I enjoy it and am impressed year after year with the safeguards in place. The federal government needs to stay out of it. If you don't believe that, sign up to help."
9: Still, fraud does happen, allegedly. Mishandling does happen, allegedly. Last week, the Justice Department charged a postal worker in Utah with throwing away more than 300 mail-in ballots during the state's June primary. Secretary Bellis, how do you prevent real vulnerabilities and risks while also reassuring voters of elections security?
15: Well, there are checks and balances at every step of the way. Every absentee ballot, every ballot returned by mail has to be matched back to a request by a voter, right? So we have those voter lists and we are checking the number of ballots against the number of voters. I always encourage everyone, volunteer to be a poll worker, or if you don't want to be a poll worker, volunteer to be a poll watcher. We have observers from all sides coming and watching on election day or watching our counts. We have people come and participate in recounts, and every state in the nation is doing a post-election audit now. So those are some of the safeguards. And the sad thing about the conspiracies and when is that it is very dangerous for election clerks, for election officials, because folks, you know, then threaten them with threats of violence and whatnot. So the last thing I ask everybody is, instead of anger and threats or anxiety, bring some cookies and smiles and words of kindness for your hardworking local and state election officials. Because, you know, I was with a team all weekend working overtime. My election officials are working nights and weekends so that all of us can have a good experience.
13: Well, thank you so much to all of you for participating in this conversation. We've been speaking to Shenna Bellows. She's Maine's Secretary of State. She's a Democrat. Also with us today, Carly Kappas. She's the clerk and recorder for Weld County, Colorado. She's a Republican and president of the Colorado County Clerks Association. And Justin Levitt, he's a constitutional law scholar and professor at Loyola Marymount Law School. He was also the Deputy Assistant Attorney General in the Justice Department's Civil Rights Division from 2015 to 2017. And remember, every Monday is If You Can Keep It, when we talk about the latest news in politics and what it means for our democracy. If there's something you want us to tackle, email us at 1A at WAMU.org. Today's producer was Avery Jessa Chapnick. This program comes to you from WAMU, part of American University in Washington, distributed by NPR. I'm Jen White.
9: And I'm Todd Zwilling.
13: Thanks for listening, and we'll talk more soon. This is 1A.

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1: 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And in attendance were some of the big AI boys, Sam Altman, Jensen Huang, Elon Musk. Even though we're kind of in the middle of an AI cold war with China, we're going to get into that on the next Today Explained.
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0: Good morning and welcome to First Coast Connect. I'm Ann Schindler. Today, 4th Judicial Circuit Public Defender Charlie Cofer joins us to discuss a new lawsuit that says the state is illegally confining mentally ill patients in county jails. Then, Florida before Flagler, we preview a local exhibition of historic photographs showing life in the Sunshine State before the railroads arrived. And Jags deliver a resoundingly unpatriotic win over New England. We break down their game against the Pats in our Monday morning recap with First Coast News sportscaster Rachel Phillips. Join the conversation. 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Stick around. We'll be back right after the news.
1: Live from NPR News, I'm Giles Snyder. Israel has moved further to tighten restrictions on Palestinians, imposing a week-long closure of military checkpoints in the occupied West Bank. NPR's Kat Lonsdorf reports on the increased Israeli military presence in the territory ahead of national elections next month.
2: Over the weekend, Israeli Defense Minister Israel Katz said he instructed the military to impose a, quote, general closure of the occupied West Bank for the duration of the Jewish holidays, quote. It's not unusual for Israel to impose further restrictions on Palestinians in the West Bank during Jewish holidays for what it says are security concerns. But this comes as Israel has already been significantly building its military presence in the territory as the election draws closer, and after several recent Palestinian attacks on Israelis, including one that severely wounded the son of Israel's ambassador to the U.S. Such closures in the West Bank greatly limit the movement of Palestinians trying to go about daily life. Kat Lonsdorf, NPR News, Tel Aviv.
1: The Protect College Sports Act has crossed the finish line in the Senate. Senators passed the bill late Monday night by a 77-22 vote. Texas Republican Senator Ted Cruz was a top negotiator.
3: This bill puts an end to the chaos plaguing college athletics. It protects NIL opportunities because student athletes deserve the opportunity to benefit from their talent without being taken advantage of by unscrupulous agents and backdoor deals.
1: The bill establishes a federal framework for college athletics to create one set system on how athletes can earn money on their name, image, and likeness. It also caps the amount of money schools can share with their athletes and limits transfers between schools. President Trump is praising the bill in a social media post following Senate passage. He said the measure is really a big deal, but it faces uncertainty in the House. American farmers have largely escaped President Trump's aggressive immigration crackdown. But as NPR's Kirk Sigler reports, as ICE sweeps continue, farmers are growing uneasy because many still can't find enough workers.
4: Idaho is the nation's third largest milk and dairy producer, and the labor shortage is even more pronounced in this sector of the farm economy because dairies operate year-round and aren't eligible for coveted H-2A seasonal visas. Rick Narabout heads the dairy associations for Idaho and Washington State.
5: You know, we haven't seen the worksite enforcement within agriculture, and, you know, we've been spared there for the last year and a half or so.
4: But Narabout says just as quickly his industry could fall out of favor with the Trump administration. Dairymen had been pushing for a GOP bill that would remove the seasonal requirement for some farm worker visas, but Congress is now in recess until after the midterms. Kirk Sigler, NPR News, Twin Falls, Idaho.
1: This is NPR News. The state of Florida is trying to force OpenAI to stop developing AI models without third-party safeguards and approval. NPR's John Ruich reports on the lawsuit the state filed against OpenAI and its CEO Sam Altman in June, alleging that the company had put ChatGPT on the market while concealing its risks.
6: In a court filing, Florida Attorney General James Uthmeyer is now seeking a temporary injunction against OpenAI. He posted a video on X explaining what they're asking for.
7: No new model development without independent safety guardrails. No more harvesting children's data. No more calling this product safe, accurate, or reliable.
6: The filing comes after a wave of incidents at OpenAI and other AI companies in which artificial intelligence bots have done things they should not, including escaping test zones and hacking into other companies and government websites. Those incidents have raised alarm about AI potentially escaping human control. OpenAI did not respond immediately to an NPR request for comment. John Ruich, NPR News.
1: OpenAI says it's delaying the release of a new artificial intelligence model out of security concerns. OpenAI's decision Monday comes a day before AI executives are to meet with President Trump in Washington. Separately, OpenAI is apologizing for the hacking of an Australian government website. That hack was made public last week. It's the first known instance of an AI agent hacking a government website. Stocks in Asia mixed in Tuesday trading after a down day on Wall Street. The S&P 500 sank 0.8%. The Dow dropped 0.7. I'm Giles Snyder. This is NPR News.
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0: Welcome to First Coast Connect. I'm Ann Schindler. Today, a landmark federal civil rights case claims hundreds of psychiatric patients are being held in conditions that prevent their recovery, slow the criminal justice system, and cost taxpayers millions. Later in the program, photographic memories of a time before the railroads. We discuss a new exhibition of old Florida photos opening this week. But first, a lawsuit describing haunting and harrowing treatment of the mentally ill claims that hundreds are being warehoused in violation of state law and with dire consequences for them and those around them. Here to discuss it, we are joined by Fourth Circuit Public Defender Charlie Cofer. Good morning, Charlie. Thanks for being here.
10: Thank you, Ann.
0: So this is a new lawsuit, but the issue is not new to you. Tell us, first of all, just what is the central complaint here?
10: The central complaint is that the Department of Children and Families has failed to satisfy their statutory obligation of moving individuals who have been determined by the courts to be incompetent to proceed and moving them from jail facilities over to state hospitals for therapy and treatment.
0: They're required to do this within 15 days, and the lawsuit says that they are exceeding that by as much as 8 times.
10: Oh, that's clear. It's not unusual right now for people to wait 3 to 4 months here locally before they get moved to a state hospital.
0: Remind us what it means to be for someone to be deemed incompetent by a court. What kinds of conditions are we talking about?
10: Right. Well, basically, we have a very small percentage of our clients and people who are charged with felony crimes who have mental illness that is so severe that they cannot understand court proceedings or they can't really assist counsel in their defense. So what we do in that circumstance is obtain a psychiatric or psychological expert to evaluate them to see whether they meet the statutory criteria to be committed. If that is positive, we present the issue to the courts. The court oftentimes appoints additional experts. And if the experts are in agreement, the court can commit them to the Department of Children and Families for treatment at a state hospital. And they're supposed to take those individuals to the hospital within 15 days of receiving the commitment paperwork.
0: And so they have 15 days within receiving the paperwork, but to what you're saying there, the lead up to that can be quite long itself. Say you've got a client coming in, a first-time client, the public defender might go and meet that client briefly, you know, at a first appearance type situation or thereafter, have a sense that maybe there's something wrong. Perhaps they see their client again and really make that determination. So that is the first step. And then, as you say, there is evaluation to be done by the lawyer representing the defendant. There is an evaluation that is done by psychiatrists representing the state. Then there's hearings. The judge makes a determination or at least is reading briefings. So how long does that take before the 15 days kicks in?
10: It's not unusual for that process to take 2 to 3 months because you have to schedule appointments and evaluations and get the reports back from the doctors. Once a court commits someone, the typical practice would be to pass their case for 6 months for a statutory review. And the expectation is that they would be sent to the state hospital, provided with therapy, medication, try to stabilize their situation and improve them to the point that they are no longer incompetent. The state hospital sends a report back to the court, either saying that they are still incompetent to proceed or that they believe that they are now competent, and the court will bring them back for review. Sometimes it's clear that they have improved and their case can proceed. But what happens is once there's a commitment order finding them incompetent, it basically stops the case. Nothing more can be done until that person attains competency to proceed.
0: So we'll talk a little bit more about kind of gaining competency, what that might mean, how that's achieved. But when you talk about the condition of someone before they're sent to the state hospital, how might something that is deemed, you know, an incompetent defendant, how might they experience the jail process or being confined in the jail?
10: For many of the people who are incompetent to proceed, their mental illness is such that they don't cope well with the jail setting. Oftentimes they have to be put into isolation because other inmates will fight with them or get irritated at them and batter them. So it's just not a good situation. If you've ever been into a jail, it's very different from a hospital setting. Jails are loud. There's noise, clanging of bars. You have defendants who are oftentimes very loud. They're angry. They're upset. And so if you put someone in there who suffers from serious mental illness, they don't cope well. They get into arguments and fights. It's just a management issue and problem for the jail.
0: The lawsuit that we're talking about here is brought by Southern Poverty Law Center and the Disability Rights Florida, which is an agency that is focused on the rights of people with mental illness and making sure that they are being treated properly by systems. And this lawsuit lays out the conditions in jail in really stark terms when you are thinking simply about a person who has a mental illness, how we would treat somebody who has a diagnosed mental illness. And they say, you know, there's nothing therapeutic about jail. It begins with an invasive body cavity search and a delousing shower. Sleep, as you mentioned, is impossible. Contact is restricted. Often they can't, unless they have money, really be contacting their people. They're not allowed to have contact visits with loved ones. And so it's not the way that we would treat anybody. I mean, it sort of is like the conditions that you think of, these Dickensian, you know, warehousing type conditions where mentally ill people would be maltreated, or sort of like the Tittacott Follies, where you've got, you know, people who clearly need help, who are being treated in a way that is going to be contrary to what would benefit them.
10: Oh, yeah, it's clear. If anyone who either has a family member or a close friend with a serious mental illness, for example, bipolar disorder or schizophrenia, to think of putting them into a jail setting is just horrible, because they realize that that is not anything that's going to make them better, and it's more than likely to make their condition worse. Jails don't have therapists on staff. They don't generally have the ability and the wherewithal to provide them with the sort of antipsychotic medication that is necessary to stabilize these individuals. It's just the wrong environment. The jails are there to serve a purpose, and that is to house individuals who are a threat to the community pending the outcome of their case. It's not there to rehabilitate people with serious mental illness. That's what the DCF is for.
0: If you're just joining us, we are talking to 4th Judicial Circuit Public Defender Charles Cofer about the state's treatment of the mentally ill and a new civil rights lawsuit demanding change. You can join our conversation on air at 904-549-2937. You can email comments or questions to firstcoastconnect@wjct.org, or you can go to firstcoastconnect.org to find all of the other ways to connect with us. This lawsuit points out, and you're sort of alluding to that, within the jail environment, the job of law enforcement is never a clinical response to mental illness. There are certain actions and reactions that happen when there is a non-compliant inmate. And there are behaviors that are instructed for law enforcement or corrections officers to take when there is a non-compliant inmate. And very often the people who are representing with a mental illness of some kind are not compliant. And so the treatment that they receive is as instructed, you know, how to bring someone to compliance. Can you talk a little bit about what they encounter when they're non-compliant?
10: Well, oftentimes when they're non-compliant, if the jail views them as a threat to themselves or others, the primary thing will be to put them into a single person isolation cell, and they monitor them. Sometimes they put them into cells with no clothing, no bed coverings, because there's a suicide risk. That is one of the primary responses. This jail does not have enough isolation cells for that purpose, and so oftentimes they have to put them in into population, which poses a greater risk to them. We had one individual who had been waiting for transport to the state hospital. She got into a fight because she was in population, and she received injuries that were so severe during the fight that she succumbed. She died. That's not what you want to see. That's not what the jail wants to see happen. But that's the realistic issue that you see from housing individuals. You know, people at a hospital, when they're dealing with someone who has behavioral issues because of their mental illness, they have training on how to de-escalate situations, how to stabilize them without basically using force to do that. The jail's primary manner of dealing with individuals who are not behaving is to use force, and that's how a jail is handled.
0: One of the things about this lawsuit is that it goes into the narratives of individual anonymized patients using just initials that aren't even theirs to identify what happened to him. And, you know, the use of something like a restraint chair comes up again and again in terms of, you know, patients that are non-compliant for one reason or another, seen to be a threat to themselves or others. And one of the patients who's identified as AK in the lawsuit spent 35 hours one time in a restraint chair. This was just in May of this year. Another time, the same patient is strapped into a restraint chair for 30 hours, another time for 26 hours, also tasered, pepper sprayed, held in solitary confinement. But this was a patient who was sort of so non-compliant and so violent in this state that he or she went on to acquire basically 8 felony battery charges while incarcerated.
10: Right.
0: Would basically attack people while they were sleeping and injure them so severely that he was getting charged with felony battery for these, which obviously other inmates, corrections officers are not, you know, that is incredibly disruptive and hurtful to other people.
10: It is, and that incident happened outside of our jurisdiction. This is a statewide lawsuit, but that's typical. You know, some jails are less equipped around the state to handle these individuals than others. But that's not surprising that is one of the first means of dealing with someone who's disruptive in that fashion, and that's using restraint chairs. The use of restraint chairs itself presents some risk, and there have been individuals who have died while being in restraint chairs for extended period of times. And I don't think there's any jail that wants to see that happen. But that's a risk that you don't see happening at a state hospital. It's very likely that through medication, an individual like that could avoid the repetitive nature of being in restraint chairs over and over again.
11: I mean, let's talk then about what happens at a state hospital. I mean, it's not some magical place. It is also, has all kinds of systems and controls on somebody. It's not a free roaming place, but people there have the benefit of certain, policies. They are allowed to wear their own clothes. They're allowed to have contact visits with loved ones. The state, unlike the jail, can forcibly medicate someone. Talk right. about why that matters.
10: Oh, that's a huge thing there. The art of dealing with therapy has so improved over the years, and there are medications which will help stabilize people, even schizophrenic and bipolar individuals, and bring them out of their psychotic state so you can actually work with them to help restore their competency. And you're dealing with situations where you've got doctors or psychologists and mental health caseworkers who know how to address certain behavioral issues in a way that it helps to stabilize an individual. You just don't have that sort of a team working with them. Now, there are times even in a state hospital where an individual might get disruptive and an orderly might have to use physical restraint, but not what you see typically in a jail setting.
11: Because they're just not equipped.
10: Not equipped. And the medication advances have made a huge difference. When these individuals come back from state hospital, it's often with a recommendation that they be maintained on antipsychotic medications. And the jail can do that. But
11: they can't initiate giving somebody those kinds of drugs if they're not already prescribed, and they can't force someone to take them.
10: Right. That's typically the case.
11: Yeah. And so there is, some problems seemingly inherent in that cycle where somebody could come in, a judge could say they're incompetent, they are sent to the state for a period of time, they're given some drugs, some treatment, some therapy that helps them one way or another, and then they're considered competent to stand trial. So they can go and address the charges, face the courts, and they're back in jail. And
10: right.
11: so that sometimes they get to jail and they don't continue taking their meds. Sometimes being back in that environment itself is enough of a trigger that they are what's known as decompensating.
10: Right. And that does happen in a small percentage of cases. That's why when they're returned, we try to expedite the handling of their case. Many of these individuals, if they had been competent, their case could have been resolved for the amount of time that they had served rather than going through 6 to 9 months to a year in state hospitals or a waiting time to get into a state hospital and then finally coming back after that period of time.
11: And so the conditions that they're kept in is something that is a focus of this lawsuit. I mean, what is the ideal? What is it that the lawsuit is seeking the state to do that would be different from what they're currently doing?
10: They're seeking to have the Department of Children and Families do its job under the statute and comply with it to move these individuals out. Part of the frustration is that this problem really escalated after COVID. For about a year, the department was relieved of the responsibility for taking these individuals by Supreme Court administrative order.
11: And remind us, why? Why was that?
10: Because there were so many issues with COVID and introducing COVID into state hospital from the jails. It's a situation that they were able to resolve in terms of transmitting or transporting individuals to state prison, but not with the state hospital cases. So the department, in my review of the background, the department shifted a lot of the funding from the forensic commitment program over to other DCF programs and basically shut down portions of their state hospital capacity. So when the administrative order was removed and they were required to take the people back. They were totally unprepared to address that. DCF, during some earlier litigation that my office handled, indicated that they couldn't be forced to take these individuals back if they didn't have funding, but they neglected to explain that they had moved funding over to other purposes. And what is particularly bothersome is that they keep claiming they don't have the funding, but in their legislative budget requests this past year, they didn't seek more funding. So it's just very bothersome in terms of the promises that DCF has made over the last few years to get caught up, and we see no progress. In fact, it's gotten worse.
11: And so this is a statewide lawsuit. It's a federal civil rights lawsuit. But you mentioned, you know, you were in court back in COVID fighting these cases. I remember covering some of that as well. And these were individual cases that you would have, that you would bring of a client specific to your office that was experiencing these delays. Tell us what was happening when you would bring these cases in a piecemeal fashion as you encountered them.
10: Well, generally, DCF at one point indicated and took a position that we didn't have standing as public defenders to advocate for these individuals. That got dismissed pretty quickly. But their primary defense was that they didn't have the funding and the capacity to take these individuals in. Well, after some evidentiary hearings, we established that they had shifted the funding. But most of the litigation that we were involved in, we won and got orders from the local courts directing DCF to move particular individuals. DCF would comply with that, but what they did was that would move people from middle of their list up to the front and shift everybody else back.
11: Your client would get admission to the state hospital because you were fighting for them, but that just pushed everybody back
10: around the state. And so after a while, we realized as a public defender association, we were just spinning our wheels with this. They were moving our people more quickly and pushing everybody else back. And that's why I think this federal lawsuit, which has statewide implications, should hopefully put pressure and get the recognition of the need for DCF to deal with this issue, whether it's a legislative additional funding from the legislature or not. It just needs to be fixed.
11: One of the things that seemed to be happening back when you were bringing these cases one by one, too, is that sometimes DCF would, you know, if you were bringing a few of them, would resolve a couple of them. And so the legal argument would be moot. Essentially, you don't have a case anymore because in terms of showing any sort of systemic problem or drawing the court's attention to the fact that this is happening in a wide variety of cases, they were able to kind of neuter some of those lawsuits.
10: Yeah, they would move people up during the pendency of the suit and move them to the state hospital. What we started seeing then was that people would go over to the state hospital, be there for a couple of weeks, and DCF would then send it back saying they were ready to proceed. And they weren't. It's just you can't deal with these issues in a matter of weeks.
11: Wow.
10: And so we knew that they were messing around with the process.
11: When someone comes back to the jail, they can once again reenter that waiting process if they are decompensating, if they are no longer taking their meds. And so there's a client that's mentioned in this lawsuit that is, again, for a second time now, in the Duval County Jail, I think, waiting for, I'm not sure if it's the Duval County Jail, but is waiting for return to the state hospital.
10: That does happen. It doesn't happen a lot, but it does happen that once they get back to the court system, sometimes they will balk at taking their medication, or just the environment is such that it triggers their mental illness. And so we have to go through the process again. You know, this is a very small percentage of the cases we handle, but it's still a significant number. I get the list of people waiting just from Duval County every week, and I think we have 50 people who should be in a state hospital right now who aren't. I think Miami-Dade County has over 100.

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1: Own numbers say that 87% of people who are committed to state custody are waiting longer than the 15 days the law requires. And many of them are waiting much, much longer. Some waiting over 200 days. And as we mentioned, things are happening when those people are delayed. They are, you know, sometimes facing committing crimes. They're sometimes, you know, getting worse. What happens when somebody is, for instance, psychotic and that is untreated? What, I mean, in terms of their brain state, their brain health, it can cause some chemical changes if untreated.
2: Yeah. The deeper that a person gets into a psychotic state, the more difficult it is to bring them out and to get them stabilized. If you've ever had any experience with dealing with individuals who are actively psychotic, it is truly bizarre. For a while in my younger days, I handled Baker Act cases locally, which is a civil commitment process. And it was just a real eye-opening experience. Families who deal with these individuals see that when people are slowly descending into that psychotic level, and that psychotic level can be at various stages. Sometimes if they are in jail and they're actively psychotic, the circumstances and environment that presents in a jail can put them into a much, much deeper level of psychosis, so that it takes even longer once they finally get moved to a state hospital to stabilize them. And that costs it's inefficient, it costs money, but it's primarily inhumane.
1: We should say we did reach out to the Department of Children and Families to comment or to participate in this interview, and they said that they don't comment on pending litigation. In terms of victims of crime, people who are waiting for some kind of justice, who have been injured or something, this is also impactful for them in the sense that you mentioned that once somebody is deemed incompetent to stand trial, like until they achieve competency, nothing happens in the case.
2: Right. It just basically puts a hard stop on any progress in the case. And so victims are upset. Witnesses who might be inconvenienced are upset. I know the courts are not happy with the delay. You know, when a court commits somebody and directs an agency to do what they're supposed to do by statute, it doesn't make the courts happy.
1: Judges don't love that, right?
2: Yeah, and so they are upset. They pass the case for 6 months and nothing happens on the individuals. And I will tell you, the jails throughout the state and sheriff's offices are not happy with this, because they have to basically hold somebody in a pretrial setting. Nothing can, no progress can be made. They're not well equipped to handle individuals who have these issues. And so I know that in my conversations with people who run the jail here, they want DCF to comply with the statute also.
1: We have, judges certainly are not happy. You mentioned before we got going today that there was one case where a person had been deemed incompetent, sent to the state in theory, and that 6 month check-in came due where the judge wants to get an update. How is this person doing? Can we proceed? And the person hadn't even been sent yet.
2: Right.
1: So there was no opportunity for any recovery. And the judge, I guess, was pretty unhappy with that.
2: Yeah. For years, we wouldn't actively monitor when the person got transported until this started happening. And we saw some cases where people came up for their 6 month review and they were still in the jail. And everybody's scratching their heads going, what happened? Mm-hmm. Well, it wasn't an issue of the paperwork getting messed up. It was an issue of DCF just not moving them.
1: The history on this is substantial, because there have been periods where DCF in the past has violated the statutory requirement. The statutory requirement has changed.

0: changed a little bit over the years,
1: yes,
0: too.
1: It
0: was 45 days, then it was 72 hours, then it became 15 days. So that's moved back and forth. But there was a time when there was another lawsuit brought against DCF. There was, I think, a substantial fine against the agency. The head of DCF was essentially kind of ousted because of it. So there have been consequences previously. And those brought DCF into line. I mean, there was a period of almost 10 years, right, where they were largely meeting their statutory obligation.
1: Well, hopefully this litigation will do the same and get them going. You know, if the 15-day time period for commitment has been in place for quite a while. And, you know, we know that DCF has at times departed from that a little bit, but not at the levels that we are seeing now. And a couple of years ago, I actually took the time to meet with the then Secretary of DCF and the General Counsel for DCF over in Tallahassee. And we sat and we talked about the litigation we had been involved in, and we just got all these promises and assurance that the problem would be fixed, that additional funding had been provided to get things going. And I just see no difference in how things were. This has been going on for years.
0: In terms, though, of systemic failings when it comes to spending on, you know, mental health care, I know that there are some figures that show that Florida is spending per capita less than $20 per person, right, on this kind of care, whereas the national average is about $93. So DCF may or may not be requesting the money, but it also would appear that it's not prioritized in terms of the way that we spend money in the state.
1: Well, that's an issue that's going to have to be addressed by the legislature. One way or the other, the legislature does need to be involved in really looking at the adequate funding and the level of funding and trying to improve that, because this is with the Florida, the population of Florida increasing. This is not an issue that's going to go away. And so it needs to be addressed. But more importantly, there needs to be continued oversight on DCF. So if the legislature provides additional funding, they need to see results.
0: Well, it's an issue that we will continue to follow. Charlie Cofer, he is the public defender of the Fourth Judicial Circuit. Charlie, thanks so much for coming on today.
1: Well, thank you for having me.
0: All right.
1: All right.
0: Up next, Florida before Flagler. We preview a local exhibition of the historic photographs showing life in the Sunshine State before the railroads arrived.

0: Welcome back. A local exhibition of truly old Florida photographs is opening this week at the Leitner Museum in St. Augustine. Here to tell us about it, we're joined by David Bagnell. He is the museum's executive director. David, welcome.
1: Good morning. Thanks for having me on.
0: So this show is called Florida Before Flagler. Remind us a little bit about what's happening in this period, who Flagler was, what Henry Flagler did to kind of open up the state to development.
1: Absolutely. So Flagler was a Gilded Age industrialist. He was one of the founding members of Standard Oil. And in the 1880s, he began to focus on changing Florida. Beginning in St. Augustine, he built two grand hotels in the city with a vision to sort of transform it into a winter resort. And our museum, the Leitner Museum, is housed in one of those two hotels, the former Hotel Alcazar. And so one of the things that we explore at the museum, I mean, we look at a lot of different topics with our exhibitions, but one of the things that we look at is that impact that Flagler had on the state. And of course, he starts in St. Augustine, but he begins to develop the railroad all the way down Florida's east coast and really shapes what modern Florida is.
0: Massive luxury hotels that were everywhere from, you know, Atlantic Beach down to Miami. And as you mentioned, the Leitner, one of them, the other one across the street there.
1: Right, that's Flagler College, built as the Hotel Ponce de Leon. Both hotels opened in 1888. And this set of photographs that we're looking at, taken about a decade before those hotels opened. So it's a chance for us to really look at a vision of Florida before that impact Flagler had.
0: Yeah, and so this is a period that of North Florida where it obviously looks very, very different. This photographer, Hugo Meyer, tell us a little bit about him when he was visiting St. Augustine, why he was visiting St. Augustine.
1: You know, there's not a huge amount of information about Hugo Meyer. He was a German or possibly Swiss immigrant who settled in New Jersey in around 1866. And then he began to split his time between living in New Jersey and then coming down to Florida. So he'd spend, you know, 2-3 years at a time living in St. Augustine. And during the time that he was here, he created this extensive body of photography, sort of documenting the state, documenting kind of a lot of the things that still make it appealing to visit Northeast Florida. The history, the landscape appears in his photographs.
0: Yeah. And for people who are watching our live stream, we're seeing some of those photographs and they really are just extraordinary. They're kind of downtown St. Augustine, recognizable, but very different. The bayfront, you know, this picture of a giant alligator kind of on the banks of a waterway. And so there are things that we can see St. Augustine, we can see Northeast Florida, but certainly a very pre-development era.
1: Right. It's an interesting exhibition in that you recognize it. You get where this is. Things like the city gate in St. Augustine or the Castillo. These are all elements that, again, still make Florida and Northeast Florida appealing today for tourists. And you can see them in these photographs. And it's kind of what sort of sets up that romantic image of St. Augustine as a destination for tourists. And it's something that appealed to Flagler. And, you know, he saw that potential in the state and in this region. And that's why he built those hotels here.
0: And so this body of work that Hugo Meyer built, what were they used for? How did they kind of shape the public's perception of Florida or this part of Florida?
1: Absolutely. And that is part of the exhibition, how these images were disseminated. So they were published in guidebooks, but one of the major uses for these was that they were printed as stereo views. So if you've probably had one of these, I know I had one when I was a kid, the sort of the Viewmaster, mm-hmm. those little red like binocular devices. So in the 19th century, late 19th century, a stereoscope basically did the same thing as that, that you would view almost twin images that when you viewed it through a stereoscope would become one three-dimensional image. And so these were published as stereo views and disseminated all up the north, you know, to northern states. And that's kind of how this image of Florida was transmitted. They were devices that, you know, pre-television, you might gather in the parlor on a Sunday afternoon and view your stack of stereo cards. And so that's part of the exhibition. We have several stereoscopes from the museum's collection, along with modern stereo viewers that guests will be able to actually see some of these images as they were published as stereo views.
0: And so this was sort of a counterpoint to some of the more opulent images that we see in later years after the development that Henry Flagler wrought, kind of brought to the area. Where are these images kept? I mean, I was surprised that I hadn't seen some or more of them before. And I mean, tell us a little bit about kind of bringing together this exhibition.
1: Absolutely. Well, the St. Augustine Historical Society have a collection of Hugo Meyer's work. These actually came to us through a private donor to the museum relatively recently. And it was, again, such a nice opportunity to be able to sort of show that view of Florida, Northeast Florida, before that massive development by Flagler. We have an exhibition, a permanent exhibition at the museum of photographs by William Henry Jackson, who was another American photographer, but working in the 1890s in St. Augustine. And so the exhibition's kind of work in dialogue that you can see in those Jackson photographs that the hotels and Flagler's work really loom large in those images. And this is kind of like a nice juxtaposition with that exhibition.
0: So there are probably a lot of people who have visited St. Augustine and walked by or seen the Leitner Museum. The Leitner Museum building is also home to City Hall. And so sometimes people will go to a city meeting type thing in the basement, in the bottom floor. But there's a lot going on in that building. And I wonder if you could just sort of help encompass all that's happening. There's a restaurant, there's a historic pool, there's all kinds of exhibits. I mean, what all is going on in the
1: right.
0: building?
1: So the museum, which sort of occupies the rear two-thirds of the building, we explore a lot of different topics with our exhibitions, typically host 6 to 7 exhibitions a year. But we also explore the history of the building as well, you know, how it functioned as a hotel. One of the appeals of Florida, both in the Meyer photographs and during the Flagler era, was sort of health and wellness tourism, that the climate in St. Augustine was considered ideal for people with all sorts of respiratory or pulmonary illnesses.
0: It was like early wellness culture.
1: Exactly, exactly. And so the Hotel Alcazar, one of the major components, it was a health resort, essentially. It featured a spa facility, baths, and then, of course, the grand swimming pool. All of that was tied in with ideas about exercise, travel. And so that's part of what we explore with the museum as well.
0: And that pool, for people who haven't been into it, it's still there. I mean, this was designed as the first indoor pool.
1: It was one of the grandest, largest indoor pools in the United States at the time. But it was a major feature of the hotel.
0: And there are cool pictures that you can see of people in their bathing suits sort of jumping off of the balconies.
1: Absolutely. That's part of that exhibition I mentioned about William Henry Jackson photographs. He photographed the hotels when they were in operation during their heyday. And we have those photographs on display at the museum as well.
0: And that pool is now a restaurant.
1: There is a restaurant that functions out of the pool. So, yes, you can sit in the deep end of the pool and have lunch.
0: Tell us a little bit about some of the other exhibitions, because I know that there is currently one that focuses on the Gilded Age. Is that the photos that you're talking about, or is it artifacts?
1: It's artifacts from the museum's permanent collection. It's on display in what was the ballroom for the Hotel Alcazar. And it sort of explores why, you know, some of the, you know, grand furniture and artwork that was commissioned at the time looks the way that it does. It kind of looks at, it's not original to the hotel. It comes from the museum's collection, but it's exactly the types of things collected by the guests who would have stayed at the hotel. So it kind of backs up a lot of what we look at as we explore the history of the Hotel Alcazar.
0: All kinds of interesting stuff always at the Leitner. And just briefly, you come to the Leitner with from Chicago, essentially. You worked there for a number of years doing working in the Frank Lloyd Wright Trust, helping to restore some of those Frank Lloyd Wright homes and working on projects that a couple of them became UNESCO World Heritage Sites?
1: Right. Two of the sites that the Frank Lloyd Wright Trust managed, I think in 2019, were inscribed to the World Heritage List as part of a larger body of Frank Lloyd Wright's work. My background focuses on sort of historic buildings and museums that aren't necessarily, you know, original to the building that they're housed in. And that's very much the case with the Leitner Museum.
0: Right, because it's been repurposed as a museum, but right. A lot of the collections sort of reflect the period of its heyday.
1: And so exploring those dual stories and integrating those collections with the building and then sharing the story of the building itself.
0: Well, it's a fascinating exhibit. We're glad that you could come tell us about it. The event is, there's an open house that kicks off the exhibition on this Friday, October 2nd from 5:30 to 7:30 as part of St. Augustine's First Friday Art Walk. The exhibition's at the Leitner Museum and it's called Florida Before Flagler, Photographs by Hugo Meyer. Thanks so much for being here, David Bagnell.
1: Thank you very much.
0: All right. Up next, a closer look at the blowout victory for the Jags yesterday at Everbank Stadium.

0: There were 86 pregnant women in ICE custody as of February of this year. One in five pregnant women polled in March said fear of ICE has stopped them from seeking prenatal care. Allegations of a lack of care leading to miscarriages and other complications in detention are mounting. What effect does immigration enforcement and detention have on pregnant women? Next time on 1A.
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2: 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It's a normal, if irregular, climate phenomenon marked by periods of above-average surface temperatures in the Pacific Ocean. This year's El Niño could set records.
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2: We'll look at how the super El Niño could change weather everywhere on planet Earth. 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
5: On the next Fresh Air, Mahmoud Khalil. He was the face of the pro-Palestinian protests at Columbia University when immigration agents arrested him despite having a green card and no criminal record and sent him to detention in Louisiana. He writes about it in his new memoir, No Land to Stand On. 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
6: I'm Robin Young. 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

0: Welcome back. Well, it's another Victory Monday for the Jags, who are now 2-1 following a victory over the New England Patriots. Here to break it down, we're joined by Rachel Phillips, sports reporter and anchor at First Coast News. Rachel joins us on the line. Good morning, Rachel.
1: Morning. How are we going? Feeling good after a Victory Monday?
0: Yeah, we're feeling good. And I am very excited to talk to you about this because this was quite an exciting game. I the only time I've seen the NFL red zone just stop covering it, they called it a runaway victory and basically, you know, pulled away the cameras from that. This was a 35-6 blowout. Tell us how surprising it was to you or not.
1: Yeah, it was kind of a weird game, to be honest, because the first two offensive drives, the Jags, they stalled out and it's kind of like, oh, here we go. But then the Patriots were just so bad that it was kind of like, okay, the Jaguars have to get something going here. And they did. They capitalized on the turnovers and really just ran away with it. All of a sudden, you're like, oh, wow, they're up 35-6. Like, where did that happen? Like, it kind of just came out of nowhere because it felt slow at the start. But then all of a sudden got things going and the big blowout victory.
0: So they were lightly favored, but I guess this score was really well beyond people's greatest expectations. And I want to talk in a minute about what went right for them, but you mentioned the Patriots were bad, and a lot of the headlines this morning are about Drake May. It's enough to almost make you feel sorry for the Patriots.
1: Yeah, it is a super interesting time in New England right now, right? The team goes to a Super Bowl last year. Expectations are high. They've got a young quarterback that seems to be handling the pressure of the NFL really well, and then he's had an awful start to the season, and not to kind of be down on a guy, but it's been rough. And I mean, you saw three turnovers from him yesterday. The first of those, one of the strangest turnovers I've ever seen. I don't know what happened to the ball, but it just kind of dropped out of his hand as he was trying to pass it. And then we saw Devon Hamilton jump on it for the Jaguars. And that was really the start of getting things going this year, a touchdown off the back of that. But yeah, very rough times for the Patriots. And it's an interesting game to come out of and be like, well, are the Jaguars really good or are the Patriots really bad? And at the end of the day, you've got to say, well, they still beat a team that went to the Super Bowl last year by 35 points or 35-6. So they have to be a pretty good team right now to be able to put that many points on a Patriots team that's only allowed 16 points through two games. And then on top of that, you've got the fact that the Jaguars defense didn't allow a touchdown.
0: So you mentioned the Devon Hamilton catch that was kind of after the Drake May fumbled it, but there was a lot of names. Everybody got a little glory in this one. There are multiple touchdowns, one, and Travis Hunter getting his first interception. So tell us a little bit about what some of the big touchdowns in your mind, the most memorable ones.
1: Yeah, I mean, I think the most memorable one for me was the Parker Washington touchdown catch to start the second half. It was a really similar situation to what we saw the Jaguars in Denver. They were up by 11 points to start the second half. They drive down there, a great drive to get things going. And in Denver, we saw them have to settle for a field goal. And it kind of looked like it was going to be the same thing in this game. They went for it on third and long. I think it was 3rd and 18, converted to Parker in the end zone. It's a phenomenal catch. A lot of the guys in the locker room, when I was speaking to them after, were like, I don't know how he made that catch. Like, holy cow, he's a freak. Those are two exact quotes from some of the guys. Everyone was so impressed by their catch, but they also said, that's Parker and Trevor. They've been working on this since the offseason, since OTAs, and this is how they play, and all that work is kind of paying off now for them in the season. So I think that touchdown catch, one, it was phenomenal, but on top of that, it really set the tone. Hey, this isn't the same as last week. We're not going to let this lead go. We are going to keep adding to it. And that was really the start of it. And it just kind of built from there.
0: That was an extraordinary catch, you know, with under heavy coverage. And so that was impressive. But you talk about, you know, we're not going to let this go. We're going to keep pushing. And yet there was this sort of interesting play where Trevor took a knee rather than running in a touchdown that he clearly could have run in. What's going on there?
1: I wish you could see my face right now. It's just, how can you not laugh at something like that, right? We all were watching, like, what did he just do? Like, why is he kneeling? Look, post-game, he said that, you know, they talk a lot about time management and, you know, in that situation, they want to try and run the clock out a bit more. He said in hindsight, he didn't realize there was 8 minutes left in the game. It was probably unnecessary to do something like that, especially considering they score on the very next play, a basal toot and rush for the touchdown. So I think he managed to save or waste about 4 seconds on the clock. So very much pointless. He said some of the guys on the sideline were making fun of him. Liam, in his post-game presser, Liam Cohen, the head coach, said, I feel like he just wanted to give the touchdown to one of the other guys. And Trevor jokingly on the national broadcast after the game said, Yeah, I'm just hoping the baseball shooting fantasy players help them get their points up. So, look, it's nice to be able to laugh about it now, right, the next day, and say, hey, that was funny. They were whipping the Patriots by that much that it doesn't matter that he took a knee at the one-yard line, right? Obviously, moving forward in the future, if this is happening in a very intense close game, you don't want to see that. Just run in, score the touchdown. But at the end of the day, it's something we can all kind of laugh about now because it didn't really matter at the end.
0: I mean, it's funny he's saying he wanted to give Tootin the points. A lot of people in the fantasy football world not thrilled with Trevor doing that for their teams. But we've got a tough schedule ahead. 4 out of 5 games on the road for the Jaguars. What are you going to be watching for?
1: Yeah, really tough, right? Like, they're not back at home at Everbank until November 1st. It's a really challenging schedule. You go to the Bengals next, Joe Burrow, Jamar Chase, their offense is firing. Yes, they lost yesterday to the Steelers, which is kind of wild, but they are a really good team and have looked really threatening so far this season. So that's going to be tough. And then obviously you go to London, right? You've got the Eagles, a perennial powerhouse, and then you've got the Houston Texans, a divisional matchup. So it's a tough stretch ahead. I think you want to see the offense kind of keep getting into a rhythm, spreading the ball around, which is what we saw yesterday. You know, they're getting it to guys like Jacoby Myers, to Quentin Strange, as well as Parker Washington. I think that's great. I think the defense forcing those turnovers and not allowing many points through these opening 3 games. Like, at the end of the day, even in the Denver game, they only allowed 20 points. Like, that's not a lot of points in an NFL game. So,
0: well, Rachel,
1: that defense has been really strong.
0: We're going to have to leave it there, Rachel, but thank you so much for joining us this morning. Appreciate it. All right. I'm Ann Schindler.
1: Thanks, guys.
0: Yep. I'm Ann Schindler. 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
6: I lean forward to him and I say, I love you. 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
8: 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Yes, no, maybe. 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It said love. I mean, it was happening. 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
9: Live from NPR News, I'm Giles Snyder. Supreme Court Justice Samuel Alito will not participate in the High Court's first case to be argued in the new term next week. The case is a major test of when and if state and local governments can sue fossil fuel companies for allegedly deceiving the public about environmental harms that companies knew existed. Here's NPR's Nina Totenberg.
10: Alito has long held financial interests in energy companies, but did not recuse himself last February when the Supreme Court agreed to hear a major climate change case. Now, however, 1 week before arguments in the case are to take place, the court indicated that Alito will not participate. While he gave no reason, it appears that he owns stock in 2 companies facing similar lawsuits that have been paused while the Supreme Court ponders the issue. Alito Colorado's decision could lead to a 4-4 tie at the high court, but most climate change experts see that as unlikely, given that the case is viewed as a long shot. Nina Totenberg, NPR News, Washington.
9: Residents of Seabright, New Jersey, cleaning up after that nor'easter that hit the East Coast over the weekend, forcing airlines to cancel hundreds of flights, knocking out power to tens of thousands of homes and businesses, and flooding low-lying areas in New Jersey and New York City. Mike Riley was out Monday trying to put his property to rights.
11: When you live down here, we're kind of ready for it. It kind of happens all the time. You can get the lightest little rain, you're going to have flooding. But this nor'easter was a little bit more than just flooding, so we had probably around 3 feet of water over here.
9: In the Pacific, forecasters say Hurricane Polo is nearing landfall on Mexico's Baja California Peninsula. Polo is a Category 3 storm in the National Hurricane Center in Miami, is warning of life-threatening winds and flash flooding. Pope Leo urged Europe to seek peace as he wrapped up a four-day trip to France, and NPR's Eleanor Beardsley reports.
12: Pope Leo spoke in the city of Metz in the Alsace-Lorraine region, long disputed by France and Germany. Today, unfortunately, war has come again to Europe, he said, where pointless massacres are taking civilian lives. Leo said Europe can stop the spiral of violence. You have demonstrated over the past 80 years of peace that it's possible to express divergent opinions, demands, and interests through dialogue rather than confrontation, he said. The Pope also called on Europe to welcome those fleeing persecution and wars. That means integrating them as if into your own family, he said. The Pope called the migrants' arrival in Europe an exceptional encounter between peoples and cultures. Eleanor Beardsley, NPR News, Paris.
9: British police say that five men arrested near a U.S.-run airbase in England will be released on bail. The U.K.'s head of counterterrorism policing says the men face stringent conditions and remain under investigation. Investigators looking into a possible link to Iran, Russia, or non-state-backed military groups. This is NPR. U.S. Navy says two Navy aviators are being evaluated by medical personnel after they were forced to eject from their aircraft. The Navy says the incident happened off the coast of Virginia during aircraft recovery operations aboard the USS Dwight D. Eisenhower, and that four Navy personnel on board the ship were injured. Over 30 artists contributed to a new anti-ice compilation album out later this week, including Fred Armisen and Tony Morello. The benefit album is raising funds for immigrant rights organizations in California. NPR's Isabella Gomez Sarmiento reports.
13: Contra Ice Volume 1 spans across music, comedy, and spoken word. Musician and activist Kathleen Hanna contributed a cover of the song Let Me Love You by DJ Snake and Justin Bieber. Hanna tells NPR that she is deeply upset by ICE raids in her community in Los Angeles. She says she hopes Contra ICE will inspire listeners to take action and stand up for what they believe in.
14: I think it reminds people of all the different ways there are to protest.
13: ICE has so far not responded to NPR's request for comment on the creation and mission of the album. Isabella Gomez-Sarmiento, NPR News.
9: The NFL wants the Homeland Security Department to take down a social media video featuring highlights of violent hits by Hall of Fame player Brian Dawkins in reference to a potential caravan of immigrants approaching the U.S. border. The video was posted Sunday, remains up on the department's X account in a text to ESPN. Dawkins said he had not given permission. This is NPR News.
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0: From PRX, this is the Moth Radio Hour. I'm Meg Bowles, and in this show, we'll hear stories from the heart. Deep loyalty, great pride and affection, unbridled passion. Love is a common theme in Moth stories, perhaps because love touches every corner of our lives. We cherish and celebrate it, we daydream about it, and often find ourselves in pursuit of it, like our first storyteller, Christy Hawkins. Christy shared her story at a Grand Slam in Denver, Colorado, where we partner with local public radio station KUNC. Here's Christy Hawkins, live at the Moth.
1: I got divorced recently, and my friends and family have decided that it's time for me to get back out there. One of them actually suggested that I should get on Tinder, and I'm not so old and out of it that I don't know what Tinder is. I know what it is. Actually, when I first got divorced, I asked my 21-year-old niece if she thought I should sign up for the Grindr. And she explained to me that Tinder and Grindr are not the same thing. But I don't really know how these sites work. I know what they are, but as my friend described it to me that night, and with the swiping left and the swiping right, it occurred to me, this sounds so much like junior high. I mean, in junior high, when you like somebody, you would write a note and ask them, do you like me back? Check one, yes, no, maybe. And then you wait for a response. It's straightforward. But for me, that's terrifying. If this is how dating is going to be, I'm not sure I want in. Because I have really traumatic experiences with these notes. See, when I was 13, I was in love with a boy named Ryan. Ryan was tall and blonde and blue-eyed, and he was smart and quiet. He's what the kids today would call a hot nerd. And I was not a hot nerd. I was what the kids today would just call a nerd. And I had a perm, and I had super thick glasses, and I wore turtlenecks almost exclusively, like every day. I mean, Ryan was way out of my league, and I knew that, but it didn't stop me from loving him. I just loved him. And I was not at all subtle about my love for Ryan. So a couple of his friends caught on that I liked him, and these boys, Marcus and Adam, would just tease me about it. But I didn't care. I was in love. Well, this all came to a glorious, glorious head the Friday before spring break of my eighth grade year. I went to my locker to get my books to go home, and there was a note stuck in my locker. And the note, I opened it up and read it, and it was from Ryan. And it said, "Dear Christy, I really like you. Do you like me too? Check one. Yes, no, maybe." Love, Ryan. It said love. I mean, it was happening. Like, this is happening. I floated to the bus, and I read and reread that note all the way home, and imagining how Ryan and I were just going to be together forever. And I knew that we would not be able to make our dreams come true until after spring break, because back in those days, we didn't have cell phones. So I would have to wait until we got back to school. But when I got home, we were ready to leave on vacation for spring break, and the phone rang just as we were walking out the door, and my mom answered it. And she called that it was for me. And when I got closer, she stage whispers to me, "It's a boy." Like, she's as surprised as I am, because I am not a kid that ever got called by boys, believe me. And so I just knew it was Ryan. He was ready to get the party started. Like, he could not wait for spring break to be over. He wanted this to happen now. So I was super cool. I was like, "Hey, Ryan, what's up?" And he was like, "Hey, Christy, it's Ryan." And then he took a big breath and he said, "You know that note you got in your locker? Well, I didn't write it. Marcus wrote it. It was just a big joke. And he thought it was really funny, but I didn't think it was funny. I just thought it was kind of mean. So I thought I had to call and tell you that I don't like you." Oh, man. I felt all the feelings. Like, I was crushed, beyond crushed. But I gathered my wits and I said, "Oh, God, Ryan, like, I totally knew it was a joke the whole time. Like, I would never fall for that. Well, anyway, Ryan, my mom's calling me, so I have to go. I'll see you at school." And I just fell apart. I cried and cried and cried. I cried for 7 days straight at spring break. But when I got back to school, I hid my feelings. I never said a word about it to Ryan. I never said a word about it to Marcus. I just went on with my life. But fast forward 15 years, and I ran into Marcus in a bar. And I asked him, after a few drinks, "Why in the hell did you do that to me? That was so mean." And he said, "I had a huge crush on you. And that was my way of showing it." Okay. Well, you know, that sounds kind of sweet. So we got married. And we got three kids. And we spent 10 years together. But wait. You guys heard me at the beginning of this show say that I just got divorced, right? So I'll spare you the details. But when Marcus left, it was like getting that note all over again and then getting a call telling me that the whole thing was just a joke. So here I am. I'm 40. I'm going on 14. And I have to start dating again. And we have to do it with technology. I mean, when I was in my 20s, we just like put on beer goggles and wrote a number on a napkin and hoped for the best. Like, that seems simple. This is gonna be tough. But I'm trying to look on the bright side. I mean, I don't wear glasses anymore, and I don't perm my hair, and I don't wear turtlenecks that often. So I'm liking my chances. I am liking my chances. So I am here tonight to tell you that I am gonna get on the grinder, and I am gonna find a Ryan, and I am gonna be swiping left and swiping right, and one of these days, I'm gonna get swiped back.
0: Christy Hawkins works from home for a large healthcare company. And when she's not working or playing chauffeur for her three kids, she's entertaining the friends and family who are always coming in and out of her house. She says life is very busy, but lots of fun. When Christy found out we were airing her story, she shared it with her ex-husband, Marcus. They're still friends and co-parenting like champions, she says. When Marcus heard the story, he wrote to her and said, "You say all those things like hair and perm and turtlenecks like they made you unattractive, but that isn't true. I loved your red turtleneck and Sally Jesse's and the short on the sides, curly on top do. It's amazing how we feel about ourselves and how other people see us." In the last year, Christy says she's gotten more serious in her search for love, and she's currently swiping and getting swiped a lot. She shared some classic yearbook photos of Marcus and Ryan, and yes, she is sporting her famous turtleneck. You can see those on our website. They're pretty cute. Our next story comes from Kemp Powers. He told it way back in 2011 at a Moth Grand Slam we produced in Los Angeles in partnership with KCRW. Here's Kemp live at the Moth.
2: I'm 37 years old, and I wasn't really very good at much of anything in my 20s, least of all marriage. But the decision to get a divorce wasn't an easy one. For a lot of people, the legal tangle is what stops them from getting a divorce. But in my world, that wasn't really a big decision maker. It was because we had a daughter. And going through it, that meant that on some level, I was going to be losing her. If not literally, then figuratively. So when people have a really bad breakup, it's not uncommon for one parent to be left feeling like basically their kid is better off without them. And in my case, it wasn't very hard to convince me. To put it very simply, I really, really, really sucked at being a dad. When my daughter was a small infant, I swore that she was going to break some kind of record for falling out of bassinets, falling out of cribs, falling out of beds, and it always seemed to happen when I was the one that was watching her. And I was hardly ever around. I traveled so much for work, and in the rare occasions that I was there, any effort that I made to try to bond with her always seemed to backfire. I bought her this when she was 3 months old. I bought her this gangly little puppet that I named Sanchez after my favorite reggae dancehall singer. And she was really into Sesame Street, so I really thought that this puppet was going to bring her a lot of joy. Instead, it just terrified her. And from there, things just continued to get worse. I mean, by the time when she was 6 months old, I decided that it was really smart for her to know that fire was dangerous and it was something that she should stay away from. So one day when I was making a cup of tea, I picked her up. Holding her in one hand and the hot kettle in the other, I explained very carefully that you should never, ever, ever touch hot things because they could hurt you. At least I did in my mind. Because in reality, by the time I got to the word touch, she'd already reached out and grabbed the bottom of the steaming kettle and burned herself. So by the time my daughter was 1 year old, I was already pretty much afraid to be left alone with her. She suffered from a febrile seizure at 18 months and vomited in the middle of the night and inhaled it, almost choking to death. She was in the hospital for a week. And I remembered looking at her in that incubator with the tubes up her nose and the butterfly IV in her hand and thinking to myself, dude, you're just gonna get somebody killed. And so I didn't fight because I didn't really think I had any right to. I didn't fight the incredibly restrictive visitation rights that I had. I didn't fight when her mother asked for my approval to relocate to Phoenix. And I didn't even fight when the visitation that we did agree upon fell by the wayside because at the end of the day, you know, they were too busy in their life out there for her to keep up with her schedule of visitation in Los Angeles. So my friends, they were really supportive, but they weren't really able to offer me any counsel. It was this really bizarre twist that we had all grown up in this world where divorce was just a fact of life. But suddenly I found myself in this adult world where every single family that I knew was nuclear. It was like we were suddenly back in the 50s, only I didn't have to drink out of a separate water fountain, and I didn't have to worry about getting lynched from having had a kid with a white lady. But every single person that I knew my age was either so happily married that it bordered on kind of sickening, or so relentlessly single that it bordered on parody. And my friends loved me, and I loved them too, but to all of them, to the friends who were married, I was basically that single guy that they could live vicariously through. And to the ones who were single, I was the divorcee with all the responsibility that proved to them that them not having any kids and not getting married had been the right decision to make. So I basically went on with my life and got used to the routine that we had. That was all I really had. The sporadic phone calls, the grudging pickups that happened at the halfway point between Los Angeles and Phoenix. It was a barren place, filled with more scorpions and dust devils than people. And our drives out of the desert, my daughter and I hardly ever spoke. And I was pretty glad about that because not talking meant that I never really had to explain why we were in the situation that we were in. So one day back in March, I get this telephone call early in the morning, and it's from my daughter. And I'm pretty surprised because she almost never calls me. When I answer, she's distraught. She's crying. She says, "Dad, a tsunami has just destroyed Japan, and it's heading for California. You need to get out of bed right now and get to a high point immediately." Now, initially, I just had to assure her that there was no chance that a tidal wave was going to wash away Koreatown anytime soon. But she was still too worried to be calmed down, so to assuage her fears, I had to talk to her. And we talked. We talked about her piano lessons. We talked about her upcoming 13th birthday. We talked about her now 6-year-old brother who lived with me, who she missed dearly. And we talked about me, who she missed just as much. It turned out that she still had her puppet Sanchez, which she hung on the wall next to her bed. When my daughter's 13th birthday came around, we made a pact. Going forward, we would speak every Sunday at 12 p.m., no matter where we were. And when we spoke, she would get to ask me one question. It didn't matter what the question was, I had to give her the answer. And this was something that made me a little bit nervous because I was finally going to be held accountable for something. When the first question came, it was, what was my favorite book? After that, it was, what was my favorite movie? A week later, what was my favorite song? And as the weeks turned into months, these questions revolved about the things I'd done, the places I'd been, and how I was living my life. My daughter is 13 years old and 5'10" tall, but I can still pick her up and I can still hold her in my arms. We talk every week now, and when I hold her every time that I see her, and when I do, I just make sure that I keep that hot kettle just a little bit out of reach. Thank you.
0: Kemp Powers is an author and a celebrated writer and director for both stage and screen. His screen adaptation of his award-winning play, One Night in Miami, was nominated for an Academy Award. He's an amazing storyteller all around, and dare I say, a pretty great dad. In an email, Kemp gave me a little update. He said, in 2020, after my daughter graduated magna cum laude from her college in Arizona, she returned to Los Angeles and moved into my house. She's currently working at a Los Angeles publicity firm and continues to live at home with dad until she can save up enough to get her own place. You can find out more about Kemp and any of the stories you hear in this hour on our website, themoth.org. Coming up, a shared passion for the brilliance of birds, except for pigeons, when the Moth Radio Hour continues.
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5: Spain lays claim to several different territories not on the mainland. 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
8: American farms rely heavily on immigrant labor, yet they have mostly been spared from President Trump's aggressive immigration crackdown. 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
0: This is the Moth Radio Hour from PRX. I'm Meg Bowles. Sometimes our love for things isn't appreciated by others in quite the same way. Something one person finds mundane might be magical through someone else's eyes. Our next storyteller, Neil Ashton, developed a love of birds as a boy that has stuck with him long into adulthood. During the pandemic, the ordinary little feathered friends became lifelines. He said in an email, in the midst of my not going out, a sparrowhawk sat in a tree and ate its meal and then sat there digesting it for another hour. Birds always fail to disappoint me. Sounds like love to me. Neil shared a story that gives us a little insight into his particular ornithological obsession at an evening we produced at the Union Chapel in London. Here's Neil.
11: When I was 8 years old, I was in a primary school classroom drawing. I didn't know what I was drawing. And then when I'd finished my drawing, I realized what I'd drawn was a bird. And it was probably a robin. And from that moment on, I realized that the most important thing in the world was birds. Birds were brilliant. They still are. Birds can sing and fly. Think of anything else that can do both those things. Don't think too hard, it's not the point of the story. They can also dance and dive and swim. They are just brilliant. And the good thing about this was that my dad kind of agreed with me. And so we instantly struck up this common interest / obsession with birds. If we had summer holidays, the usual criteria didn't apply to our summer holidays as to its relative success or failure. We didn't judge it by the weather, for example. It was always in Scotland, so there was no point in judging it by the weather anyway. Or the landscape, which of course is beautiful in Scotland. We didn't judge it by that. No, we judged it by how many new birds we saw during that trip. There was one year when we saw nine. Nine. That was the best holiday ever. Better than anybody else's holiday here that you've ever had. It was fantastic. And so a lot of my childhood memories are sort of pivot around bird-related experiences. If I could choose one, I would choose the time we stopped our camper van in a lay-by. If there's anybody American here, it's like a little bit of a road off a main road. And there's a big patch of grass there. And we got out of the van and we started to get mobbed by a pair of lapwings. Now, lapwings are like... Anybody know what a lapwing is? One person. There's so much work to do. A lapwing is like a small plover, about the size of a crow, and it's also known as a peewit because of the noise it makes, which is peewit. That was a bit close to the mic, sorry about that. And so they mob you if you get near their nest. And so I'm getting mobbed and my dad's getting mobbed and we get into the camper van, or we used to call it a caravette back then. I realise caravette sounds like some awful trendy marketing solutions firm, but it was actually what we called a camper van back then. And we got inside and then we got ready for bed because we were staying overnight in our camper van in the lay-by. And then my dad, about dusk, got out the van again and walked back across the grass, and he came back quite excited, quite agitated, and he said, "I've found the nest. There's five eggs in it." And I was like, "Brilliant, brilliant, let's go, let's go, let's go, Dad." He said, "No. We have already disturbed the birds enough. We must leave them. You are in your pajamas. It is bedtime." So I thought, that is so unfair. I lay in bed in my sleeping bag just railing against the injustice of this pointless, spiteful decision. And I woke up sort of in the morning after a very sulky night's sleep. And I was actually woken up, it was about 6:15, way too early, by a rough hand shaking my shoulder. And then two big hands picked me up, shook off my sleeping bag and dropped me into a pair of Wellington boots, threw a coat on me, still had my pyjamas on, and we walked out across the dew-soaked, tussocky grass back towards the nest. And when we got to the brink of the nest, the eggs had gone and had been replaced by five little downy brown chicks. Beautiful little baby birds. They'd hatched in the night. When I romanticise it in my head, I think there's still little bits of dried yolk on their fur. And just before we get too close, they start to lift up on really long legs, their outsized legs, and totter off over the tussocky grass, a bit like drunk women on stilettos. Or, if that offends you, drunk men on stilettos. Drunk people on stilettos. But it was wonderful. It was the most exultant moment of my young life. It was just heaven. Cut to about 41 years later, give or take a month, and I'm holding that selfsame hand, and I'm in an ambulance, and my dad is on his back, and he's frailer and he's paler, and he looks like he's dying. I think he is dying. His breath is shallow, his feet have swollen up into a grotesque way. He might have pneumonia, his kidneys are just not working. He hasn't been able to hear for years. And I'm holding his hand and I'm

this is it, it'll be fine. And there's no need to grieve, just let him go, because there are lots of losses. You suffer as a child with your parent. There are little losses, little moments of grief during your life. When he can't put you on his shoulders anymore, that's a loss. When he drops you off at university, in my case university, and waves goodbye, and you're standing there on your own two feet, on your own, that's a loss. When you're going for a walk looking for birds and you turn around and your dad, far from being 50 yards in front of you, is 100 yards behind you, and he looks old, that's a loss. And this is a loss too, this strange distortion of my father lying in an ambulance. And the other thing I think is that if he is going to die, given my work schedule at the moment, it would be really good if it was around now, because I've got to go back to finish off my theatre tour. I'm doing a theatre tour in Houston, Texas. I've got to fly back there. And actually, I know that sounds callous, but I've been working with these people for about 4 or 5 months, and during that time, they have seen me through my 50th birthday in Brooklyn, got me very, very drunk, paid for me to go and see LeBron James play basketball, one of the greatest experiences of my life as well, and then I got very, very poorly myself. My stomach was very, very bad, and they helped me through that, and I never missed a show, and they have looked after me, and I owe them the last month of this tour. I owe them Houston. So we get to the hospital, and somehow my dad gets into a bed on the ward, and then the next day he's a bit brighter, actually. He's perked up a bit. And then he's not well. He's not going to get better, I don't think, but he's perkier, you know. And then that continues for a few more days, and it gets to the point where I hear from my brothers and sisters that my dad has decreed that in no circumstances must I stay here. I must go to Houston and finish the tour. So I get to the point where I have to go. I have to get on a train. So I go and see him for what might be the last time. I try to think of something profound to say or something useful to say. So as any Englishman would do, I end up sitting there saying nothing and listening to the birds that are singing outside. There's blackbirds and there's a robin. There's a pied wagtail flittering around. They like car parks, so inevitably they're there. And there's also pigeons, a few pigeons cooing around. I hate pigeons, actually. When I say I love all birds, I don't love all birds. I hate pigeons. I have a visceral contempt for pigeons. I think they're the s*** bird ever invented. They're tiny little pinheads and, you know, they're bloody everywhere. It doesn't matter where you go in the world, there's always pigeons. And they fly quite impressively, so they always look like they might be something more interesting. Ooh, that could be a hawk. No, it's another effing pigeon. It's another pigeon. I don't like pigeons. So anyway, I sort of lean forward because I have to go, and I lean forward, and my dad, who, as I've said, is hard of hearing and wouldn't have heard the blackbird or the robin or anything like that, I lean forward to him and I say, I love you. And he says, what? And I say, I love you. And I stand up, kiss him on the cheek, and I walk out the hospital ward, and just as I'm leaving, I hear my dad say, in a loud voice, I know you do! So I get on a train, and I get on a plane, and I'm in Houston, and I'm doing my show. And probably 2.5 weeks later, at about 8:30 in the morning, I get a phone call, and it's my wife. And my wife says, hello, darling, how are you? I say, I'm fine, how are you? She says, yeah, I'm good. How was the show? Oh, it's great. Yeah, it's good. It's going very well, thanks. Good. Well, your dad passed, and then the line goes dead on the word passed. And I'm thinking, oh no, it's got to be passed away. So I'm waiting for the phone to ring, but it takes a bit of a while for the phone to ring again. I'm thinking, well, it doesn't have to be away. Could be past wind. Could be past muster in a series of difficult physical tests. It could be past caring. The phone rings again, and it's my wife. She says, what happened? I said, I don't know, the line went dead. She said, well, your dad passed away this morning. Okay. So, it's a strange thing when your eyes absolutely fill with tears in an instant, but that's what happened.

0: And I listened to the rest of the story, and I heard the fact that my mum was with him, and she read a beautiful poem to him as he passed away by W.B. Yeats, and I thought, that's good. That's a good way to go. And I went out into the lounge in our apartment in Houston, and I sort of felt, in a strange way, as close to my dad as I ever felt, and easily as far away from my family as I'd ever felt. And I looked out the window. Before I could do that, Stu, one of my colleagues, came out of his room and said, "All right, mate." And I said, "He's gone." And he held me and let me cry a lot more, which I did a lot, very hard, for about 30 seconds and then stopped. And then I looked out this window, and by the window that's overlooking a busy Houston street, there is a telegraph wire. And as I look out the window, a bird comes out of the sky and lands on the telegraph wire. And it's a pigeon. And I look at the pigeon, and the pigeon looks at me. It's quite a jaunty little chap, you know. Looks at me as if to say, "All right, mate." And I look at him, and I say, "No. No. I'm sorry. If you think you are going to be the punctuation mark at the end of the story of my father's life and my relationship to him, if you think you are going to be the point where it comes full circle, if you think you are going to supply some sort of congruency to the narrative arc of my life with my dad, then you are sadly mistaken, sir, because you are a pigeon. And my dad was an eagle. My dad was an owl. My dad was an eagle owl." So the pigeon looks at me and somewhat apologetically lifts off and flies away. And I watch it go. And so I'm still waiting for the punctuation mark. That was about 2 years ago. Hasn't arrived yet. All I'm left with is a sense of absence. That something's not there. But every so often, I get a sense that he is still around. The last time it happened was about a year ago. I was in a Cornish woodland in a clearing, sunshine dappling through the leaves, and this little wood was full of song and wing, and my father was in every note and in every feather. Thank you.
1: That was the actor, writer, and improv comedian Neil Ashdown. Neil still feels his father when birds are about. In an email, he told me, "My mom was on her own during the COVID lockdowns, and the birds and the feeders in the garden probably kept her going more than anything else. And in that, I'd like to think that Dad is keeping her going." When I asked Neil about his thoughts on love, he said, "Love has its flip side, loss. Once you lose a treasured loved one, it sharpens the love for those left behind and the fear of losing them. I deeply love what I'm grateful for, and I'm grateful for what and who I love." As Neil mentioned in his story, he thinks of his father as owlish, and he almost got a tattoo of an owl after his father died, but thought he'd probably think that was stupid. And he added, "I'm not very good with paint, so I resisted." You can find out more about Neil and see pictures of him and his father on their bird adventures on our website, themoth.org. Something I love about working at The Moth is listening to stories that come in on our pitch line. 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Coming up, the magic of a great love. 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
8: Notable communist President Xi Jinping got a big state dinner at the White House. 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
1: 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I'm Meg Bowles, and our final story in this hour comes from Esther McManus. 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
9: Good evening. I am so proud to be here. And I thank you for being here. So my story is, some 35 years ago, I was asked to open a restaurant called Le Bus in the University of Pennsylvania campus in Philadelphia. It was called Le Bus because it started as a school bus. We made things that at the time seemed, and were really, very unusual, and nobody made them. French baguette, crusty bread, brioche, even the tricky croissant. We were so popular that we had to open a real bakery to be ready for the demand. So my boss and I, David, went all over the world, France, Germany, New York, Seattle, begging bakers to teach us their trade. Soon, we had bread in almost every table in the restaurant of Philadelphia. We were a hit. Then, one day, out of the blue, in 1998, I received a call from a woman who was scouting to find bakers to be guests at the Julia Child TV show. And she asked me to send my croissants to her to try them. I couldn't believe my ears. For me, you understand, it's a real dream. I was born in Marrakech, Morocco, in 1936. The 13th child of my family, and the last one. My Saint Mother cooked and baked every day except Shabbat. My father was a rabbi and a farmer. Every morning, when I would wake up, I'd see my mother and her maid blowing on a small charcoal burner to make a fire in order to heat water to make the daily bread. We did not have electricity. I was mesmerized to look at my maid stooped on a small low table with this huge mass of dough kneading it while her whole body is rocking to make it crackle and beautiful, while my mother encouraged her to do it a little longer, please, until this dough became silky and bubbly. Then they made round loaves, left them to rise until they were ready to go to the public oven to be baked. It was my job as a little girl coming from school to bring the golden loaves home. They smelled so good, and I felt that was the time my passion for the magic of flour and water was planted in me and never left. And here I was receiving a call from Julia Child. I better be ready. So every day I made batch after batch of croissants. Imagine how happy my neighbors were. When the day came to send the croissants to Julia, I wrapped every one individually, froze it, packed it lovingly, and wrote her a letter in French. Chère Julia, partir, c'est mourir un peu, which means to leave is to die a little. Same for my croissants. They left me, so they died a little. But here is a way to revive them and bring them back to life. In a 300 degree oven, Fahrenheit, please. Bake them for 10 minutes and enjoy. I then tied the bag into my bicycle and went to FedEx. They assured me the croissants will arrive the next morning to Cambridge, Massachusetts, right your home. Then it all hit me. I just sent croissant to Julia Child. Me, this little girl who saw the most basic bread made in the most primitive way by women who did not know how to read and write. And now I'm sending chic, elegant croissants to this divinity called Julia Child. But I was worried. Will she like them? How many bakers sent her their croissants? I did not sleep that night, because I went through despair to hope. In the morning, at 10:30, The phone rang. Esther, I love your buttery croissant. Would you be on my show? I lost my voice. I couldn't talk. I think I said, merci. Julia. A month later, I went to Boston for the show. I carted a suitcase with croissants, fresh, frozen, pain au chocolat, almond croissants, and those that were frozen in different stages of the making of a croissant, just in case I would need them in the show. When I arrived to Julia's home, which was also the studio, I was in another world. Cameras everywhere, screens, people running around. No one even noticed I was there. Then Julia arrived, bigger than life. She graciously introduced me to the guest audience, and then she became the student, and I the teacher. But the air conditioning did not work. The heat was intense, humid. The dough was melting in my hands. I couldn't do anything. I was nervous, but determined. Thank God I had those doughs. I took one of them, filled it with the butter, wrapped it in the butter, gave the regular turns, the classical turns for puff pastry, and went through every step of every move that you make for the croissants. You have to understand, croissants are capricious, and they don't forgive much. But when they went to the oven, a miracle happened. All those layers, butter dough, butter dough, butter dough, butter dough, all rose harmoniously at the same time and produced the best croissant. It was a triumph. Julia said, in her face, with the biggest joy I ever saw her showing, she took a piece of a hot croissant, huge one, in her mouth. And while chewing on it, she showed this beautiful inside of the croissant to the audience and said to me, even in France, they don't make croissants like these anymore. Then she added, keep the tradition alive. Here's this little girl from Marrakesh spending her life pursuing her passion for what flower magic can do in multitude ways. Yes, Julia, I am keeping the tradition alive. Thank you.

That was Esther McManus. Over the years, she and Julia developed a friendship, and Esther told me about a night when Julia came to Philadelphia and Esther invited her for dinner. At first, it was meant to be a small affair, but the guest list quickly grew to include all the chefs in Philadelphia. So she put them to work. The menu, she said, was a simple Moroccan home meal with couscous, grilled racks of lamb, miniature bastillas, which is a Moroccan pigeon pie, and a French dessert, millefeuille. The evening was a success. Julia loved the meal, and they all apparently enjoyed the wine a little too much. Esther says for her, baking is like a disease with no cure, but a good disease. Her advice is to be patient when you bake and do it over and over again until your fingers learn to recognize when the dough is right. She says that baking is hard, boring at times, and unforgiving, but for her, the reward is always making someone happy. You can find a recipe for Esther's amazing croissants in Julia Child's book, Baking with Julia, and on our website, themoth.org. Esther also shared some wonderful pictures spanning her career in the kitchen. That's it for this episode of the Moth Radio Hour. We hope you'll join us again next time. And until then, here's wishing you happiness and joy in all the things.

This episode of the Moth Radio Hour was produced by me, Jay Allison, Catherine Burns, and Meg Bowles, who also hosted and directed the stories in the show. Co-producer is Vicky Merrick. Associate producer, Emily Couch. The rest of the Moth's leadership team includes Sarah Haberman, Sarah Austin-Jeunesse, Jennifer Hickson, Kate Tellers, Jennifer Birmingham, Marina Kluche, Suzanne Rust, Brandon Grant, Inga Gladowski, Sarah Jane Johnson, and Aldi Kaza. Moth stories are true as remembered and affirmed by the storytellers. Our theme music is by The Drift. Other music in this hour from Adrian Legg, Wolf Peck, George Brandel Egloff, and Stefan Rembel. We received funding from the National Endowment for the Arts. 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
4: From WJCT Studios in Jacksonville, I'm Dr. Joe Servin. And just ahead this hour, our panel of medical experts dives into the month's biggest health headlines, from football-related brain injuries to an egg recall linked to salmonella.
5: The recent outbreaks linked to things that you mentioned, eggs, jalapenos, and lettuce, just give us a good idea of how quickly these things can spread in terms of where these foods are distributed.
4: Then, the difference between heart attack and cardiac arrest.
6: A heart attack is caused by a circulation problem in the heart, whereas sudden cardiac arrest is caused by an electrical problem. But both conditions require treatment, and treatment that occurs right away in order to increase the likelihood of the patient being treated and surviving the insult.
4: It's all ahead after the day's news on WJZT News 89.9 Jacksonville.
7: Live from NPR News, I'm Giles Snyder. In the Oval Office Monday, President Trump questioned the release on bail of five British nationals arrested in the UK near a U.S.-run airbase in England.
8: Might be, but I will tell you, I would have said, don't let them have bail, cashless bail. I wonder, is it cashless bail, I guess? That was one of the problems that we had, which started the whole mess of crime, and we're ending cashless bail.
7: The UK's head of counterterrorism policing says the men face stringent conditions and remain under investigation. They were detained Sunday near a British military base used by the U.S. to launch strikes on Iran. Investigators looking into a possible link to Iran, also Russia, or non-state-backed military groups. A bill to reform college athletics has cleared its biggest hurdle to date, the Protect College Sports Act. Passed the Senate by a vote of 77-22 late Monday night. Here's NPR's Becky Sullivan.
9: Supporters of the bill say it's needed to curtail chaos in college sports, where lawsuits have chipped away at longstanding NCAA rules around amateurism, transfers, and eligibility. The legislation would give the NCAA a limited antitrust exemption in order to restore some of those rules. Critics felt it didn't go far enough to rein in other runaway spending on things like recruiting and facilities and coaching salaries. This was a bipartisan bill with bipartisan opposition. Yeas and nays came from Republicans and Democrats alike. In a statement, NCAA President Charlie Baker thanked senators, but noted there's still much work left to do. The bill is supported by President Trump, but first it must pass the House, which has gone on recess until after the midterms. Becky Sullivan, NPR News.
7: OpenAI says it's delaying the release of a new artificial intelligence model out of security concerns. OpenAI's decision Monday came a day before AI executives are to meet with President Trump. Separately, OpenAI is apologizing for the hacking of an Australian government website. The hack in June was made public last week. August wildfires ravaged whole neighborhoods in Spokane, Washington. On Monday, Governor Bob Ferguson released details on the scope of the damage. Lisa Leinberger from Spokane Public Radio reports.
10: Governor Ferguson says that 649 homes were burned by the Spokane complex fires this summer. He says the losses totaled more than $188 million. The figures are part of a major disaster declaration Ferguson sent to the president.
11: This is going to take a long time to dig out from this and to get folks the help that they need. So we're here from the long haul.
10: The governor's declaration requests additional funds to help both residents and public entities recover from the fires. Officials say this is one of Washington's worst fire seasons on record. In addition to the Spokane complex fires, there have been numerous wildfires in central and eastern Washington.
7: This is NPR News. Hurricane Polo has made landfall. The National Hurricane Center in Miami says Polo came ashore on Mexico's Baja California Peninsula and is expected to remain a hurricane when it makes a second landfall on the Mexican mainland. Forecasters are warning of life-threatening winds and flash flooding. Further west, forecasters say Hurricane Nolo is edging away from the main Hawaiian islands. A man who spent decades on Utah's death row is being released on bail. Prosecutors say newly analyzed DNA evidence does not link 71-year-old Douglas Stewart Carter to a 1985 killing. A judge ordered the release hours after a bond hearing on Monday. A British chess prodigy has become the youngest player to earn the title Woman Grandmaster, and she's only 11 years old. NPR's Lauren Freyer has more from London.
12: Boudana Sivanandan uses a booster seat to reach the chessboard. She's Britain's youngest women's chess champion and the youngest person overall to represent England internationally in any sport. On Sunday at the 46th Chess Olympiad in Uzbekistan, she clinched the highest title a female player can attain, and she'll hold it for life. She told reporters there,
13: "I want to keep going and keep making history as well instead of just stop here."
12: In addition to traveling the world to play chess tournaments, Boudana is in the British equivalent of sixth grade and is on her way home now to catch up on school assignments. Lauren Freyer, NPR News, London.
7: And I'm Giles Snyder. This is NPR News.
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4: 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Could hormone replacement therapy help prevent dementia? What does the research actually tell us? And later, we'll welcome Mayo Clinic in Florida's CEO, Dr. Kent Thielen, and the American Heart Association's First Coast, Jackie Easterling, for a special conversation about CPR and the American Heart Walk. From knowing what to do when someone collapses to getting our community moving for heart health. But first, let's turn to your questions. Joining us for today's roundtable are Dr. Tina Arden. She's a primary care physician over at Mayo Clinic in Jacksonville, Florida. Dr. Arden, welcome as always.
16: Thank you for having me back again.
4: It's so good to have you. Dr. Joseph Druskowski, a practicing neurologist at Mayo Clinic in Phoenix, Arizona. Dr. Druskowski, always a pleasure.
17: Pleasure's mine. Happy to be here.
4: And Dr. Donna Ivory, an OBGYN podcast host and author. She is based out in North Florida. Dr. Ivory, such a pleasure to have you back with us.
18: Thank you, Joe. It's such a pleasure to be here.
4: Well, we're going to start now with our producer, Stacey Bennett. She's going to join us with questions for experts from our listeners. Happy fall, Stacey. So good to have you here at the beginning of the show.
18: Hey, Dr. Joe, and the beginning of season 6.
4: Can you believe it?
18: I cannot. Time flies.
4: All right. Well, let's start with questions.
18: All right. This first one is from Denise. She's from Texarkana, Texas. She says, I've lost 40 pounds on weight loss medication, but my insurance may stop covering it. I'm so nervous because I'm sure I will gain it back, but these drugs are expensive. Do I have to be on these medications forever? What's a realistic plan if I can't afford it?
4: Dr. Arden, I get this question a lot because when I look at prices for these weight loss meds, they could be close to a mortgage payment or a car payment. What's your advice when it comes to how long you have to take it and what happens when they price you out?
19: First of all, congratulations, Denise. I love hearing how patients are benefiting from these medications. So again, congratulations. This is a common fear I talk about amongst my own patients and often even comes up when we talk about the medications before even starting them in that conversation. I think one important fact that comes to my mind is that obesity is a chronic disease. And that's why these medications, I think, are so important for patients who have been struggling for most of their life. Obesity is also incredibly multifactorial in why it happens to patients. It's not a willpower failure. It's not an easy math equation, calories in, calories out for most of our patients. And again, that's why these medications have been so powerful and effective is that they work on these mechanisms we don't have control over. Hormone regulation, hunger signals, brain input, how our stomach thinks about things when it comes to food. However, because of these factors, the fact that there's so many things to consider, metabolic and genetic, it's why for most patients the weight does come back after stopping the medication. It's not a definite outcome for everyone, but it is very common. I think studies have shown that most patients will gain back about 60% of their weight within the first year of stopping the medication. So what can we do? And that, again, that's a conversation I have pretty routinely. I think there's a couple of ways that I, as someone's primary care physician and your PCP can help you out. We can talk about transitioning to maybe a lower cost medication that will hopefully help you at least maintain your weight loss. Perhaps you haven't gotten to your goal and we wish we could continue to benefit from the GLP-1, but this can be an option for some folks. Sometimes we can consider increasing the time between doses to stretch out that medication. So maybe it's not weekly. We might consider doing it every 10 days to kind of make that more cost effective for a patient. And then what's hopefully happened is that we have a stronger foundation regardless of a good healthy diet and routine that these medications have helped you create over time. And those tools are still really important and can remain effective for maintaining your weight loss. My hope ultimately is that insurance companies will catch up to the science and understand how great these medications can be. So maybe in the long term, this won't be quite as much of a worry for patients, but we've got some options. So certainly talk to us about what we can do to keep you moving forward with your health.
4: So helpful. Stacey, what else do we have?
18: From Minnesota, Susan says, I've heard people say cholesterol medicines can hurt your memory, but now I'm seeing headlines that statins might lower dementia risk. I have type 2 diabetes and my doctor recommends one. How do I make sense of those seemingly opposite messages?
4: Dr. Draskowski, help us out with the statin question, dementia, memory.
20: This is a very fascinating question. We follow this along as neurologists. We do get some complaints about memory dysfunction in patients who take the medication. But in general, remember, the statins have been controversial since they come out, and they continue to be controversial. The concerns are often self-reported when people talk about such things. It seems in the beginning that sometimes memory dysfunction can be a part of the treatment when you take the medications when you first start them. Sometimes that fades, sometimes it doesn't. Side effects are studied extensively in this class of medications. There's many of them out there. There's large randomized trials and meta-analysis. And overall, for the vast majority of people, no permanent memory dysfunction is something. It's usually not a part of the picture when you take the medications. In fact, in a blinded study recently done, there's a 0.02%, which is the same as placebo when people have memory dysfunction in it. So I think for most people, the benefits typically outweigh the risks of any kind of side effects for it. But if you do get a side effect, make sure you talk to your primary care provider, your cardiologist, your neurologist, whoever prescribes a statin for you. It really is an important discussion to have when you talk about risk versus benefits, because they've been shown to reduce both vascular events, both cerebrovascular events and cardiac events, which are super important. Now, I think studies will be continued on these medications because they are in such common use. Other side effects could include muscle pain, digestive issues, that kind of thing. But most of those are overcomable if you switch to different forms or different prescriptions. So overall, if you're older, female, use a higher dose, have kidney or liver dysfunction, you may have to adjust the dose or change the medication a little bit. And sometimes there's drug-to-drug interactions. But these are conversations that take place in the clinic. You must talk to your primary care about it, see if it's worth the risk or any side effects you may have. Like I said, there are many of them out there. You can change them. We can utilize different medications. So most of the time we can come to some good treatment plan for most patients.
1: All right, Stacy, what else?
18: Patricia from Jacksonville says, I leak a little urine when I cough, laugh, or exercise. Friends tell me that's just what happens after having kids. Is it something I have to accept, and what are my options?
1: Dr. Ivory, can you help Patricia out? Such a common issue.
21: Oh my God, that is everyday bread and butter in an OBGYN practice. So I really talk to my patients about the notion of things that are common versus things that are normal. And just because it is common doesn't make it normal. Childbirth is common. Okay. And so the stretching of our tissues in terms of fascia, the lengthening of muscles that really may not repair themselves completely, those things happen, and that happens commonly and normally in pregnancy. But living with leakage is not something that you should just accept, because there's so much to do to help that. So I would encourage you to keep that in mind. There are medications that are helpful. There are surgical procedures that are helpful. There are different modalities that can help with regard to tightening collagen. There are exercises you can do. And certainly we evaluate whether or not you've completed childbirth, because what we don't encourage you to do is to go through a bunch of extensive procedures and then turn around and have another baby. Complete childbearing, whether that's a vaginal delivery or a C-section, because having a C-section doesn't protect you from these changes. The changes may not be as severe, but it does not protect you from these changes after childbirth. So keep that in mind. Complete your childbirth, then make an assessment of how significant the leakage is, and you make that assessment by bringing it up to your OBGYN, potentially being seen by your gynecologist, and then having a good assessment of what the best treatment option would be.
1: All right, Stacey, I think we have time for one more.
18: All right, another one from Jacksonville. Linda says, with measles back in the news, I'm wondering whether my childhood shots still protect me. I'm 62 and have no idea where my vaccination records are. Do I need another shot or a blood test?
1: Dr. Arden, this is a question I've heard frequently, especially as we've seen measles roaring back in different places. What's the advice here?
19: This is a very common question I get in my practice, so thanks, Linda, for asking. There's a couple things I'm going to keep in mind to help me make a recommendation for a patient like you. So one is an understanding that people who were born before the year 1957 are generally considered immune, because measles was just so common back then. So we just assume you had measles as a child. Since you are 62, this puts your birthday at around 1964, and so you don't fall in this group. You mentioned you can't find your vaccination records. Records are very reliable. We trust those if you have them, so we would consider that to be enough. But if not, our options would be a blood test called a measles IgG to see if you have immunity. The other option would be to also just simply get a dose of the MMR vaccine or measles, mumps, rubella vaccine. Most patients who are older in your age range just need that one to be sufficiently protected. Sometimes we'll consider doing two doses for patients who are older if they are higher risk. So maybe those that work in the healthcare field who have an increased potential exposure, those who travel extensively internationally, those who are immunocompromised, those would be patients I might talk about the value of doing two doses. But thank you for giving us the opportunity to ensure our community is safe, Linda. So definitely reach out to your PCP, and then they can help you make a decision about what to do next.
1: I love it. We're going to take a short break right now. When we come back, our experts tackle the latest health headlines. And we'll be right back.
22: There were 86 pregnant women in ICE custody as of February of this year. One in five pregnant women polled in March said fear of ICE has stopped them from seeking prenatal care. Allegations of a lack of care leading to miscarriages and other complications in detention are mounting. What effect does immigration enforcement and detention have on pregnant women? Next time on 1A.
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2: El Niño. It's a normal, if irregular, climate phenomenon marked by periods of above-average surface temperatures in the Pacific Ocean. This year's El Niño could set records.
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0: Welcome back. I'm Dr. Joe Servin, and this is What's Health Got to Do With It. If you're just joining us, we are having our monthly medical roundtable, and it's now time to talk about the latest health headlines. The first one has to do with all of the food recalls and food outbreaks that have recently occurred. Many media outlets have reported that nearly 1.6 million dozen eggs have been elevated to a class one recall, the FDA's highest risk level, meaning there's a reasonable probability of serious harm or death. This is coupled with an alarming string of safety events regarding food, including a jalapeno-linked salmonella outbreak with 345 infections across 27 states, the well-known cyclospora outbreak tied to the Taylor Farms lettuce that caused more than 9,400 cases and two deaths, and now with multiple other concerns regarding our food supply. So the question that we've been asking is, how much attention do you have to pay to your food safety overall? Dr. Arden, we're going to point this one at you. We've had eggs, we've had jalapenos, we've had lettuce, and there are probably others that I'm not even counting in here. For someone listening who wants to be more proactive about protecting their family from tainted food, what is the best practical habit or advice that you can give?
1: You can make yourself a little crazy trying to follow all these food recalls and trying to keep you and your family safe. So go back to the basics. Besides just some awareness is to follow basic food safety practices consistently. So these are the intuitive things that sometimes we take for granted, but washing your hands before you prepare your food, keeping your raw meat separate from foods that are ready to eat, for example. Cook foods to the recommended temperatures. Maybe ensure you've got the right thermometers to make sure that's happening in your kitchen, and refrigerate your perishable foods as quick as possible to keep them safe as well. Most foodborne illnesses occur because bacteria spread throughout the kitchen through cross-contamination or not stored properly. So that's something to consider just on an overall basis. I also encourage patients to thoroughly wash their fresh fruits and vegetables, even if it says pre-washed. I think that's still a good practice to have. And that just keeping in mind while washing won't get rid of every potential contaminant, it definitely can reduce your risk of those illnesses. The next thing I think is just making sure you are keeping a healthy amount of awareness to the food safety alert. So in terms of the things that you tend to buy, the stores that you tend to shop at, the recent outbreaks linked to things that you mentioned, eggs, jalapenos, and lettuce, just give us a good idea of how quickly these things can spread in terms of where these foods are distributed. So again, a healthy amount of awareness I think is important. But the people I really want to be mindful of these recalls are those that are a higher risk for being more impacted by a foodborne illness. So these are young children, babies, older adults, pregnant women, anyone with a weakened immune system. Those patients are at higher risk of complications. So those are the folks I think need to be extra aware of what's going on in their community.
0: Dr. Arden, when it comes to these different outbreaks, I know some people don't equate all of them equally. Some people think E. coli is that's such a scary bacteria. I guess my question is, are there certain outbreaks that we need to be paying more attention to, or are they all bad in some way or another?
1: I agree as a physician, E. coli definitely catches my attention. If I'm testing a patient for symptoms and that comes back positive, I'm a little bit more nervous because you can have significant complications, including something called hemolytic uremic syndrome. It's a form of kidney failure that can be life-threatening, especially in higher risk populations like kids. So if I have a high suspicion for someone who is higher risk, as I mentioned in the previous question, I'm going to be looking for those things so I can keep a closer eye on them. But the trade-off is that a healthy adult, you or me, could get E. coli, maybe not even know it. We could have some symptoms for a couple of days and recover. So it's not necessarily the organism itself. We have E. coli, Salmonella, Listeria, Cyclospora, as you mentioned. They can all cause significant problems, but they affect each individual differently. So that's going back to if you've got younger kids at home or a baby, you're pregnant, you're older, you have other health conditions or immunocompromised, those are the patients that are at higher risk of complications. So I think my message to your listeners is you don't need to become an infectious disease expert in these things. I think about your own health. Again, a healthy amount of awareness to what's happening in your community. We can't control what's happening in the food chain personally necessarily, but we can reduce our own personal risks through the practices that we've already talked about.
0: One last question. Is it safe to have salad again?
1: It's a great question. I think we can have salad again. Yes, get your greens in.
0: All right. We're going to pivot to another topic, and this is a quite different one. And this has to do with, does menopausal use of hormone therapy lower a woman's risk of Alzheimer's disease. Two new studies suggest that hormone replacement therapy, particularly when begun near menopause or used after surgical menopause, can be associated with a lower risk of Alzheimer's disease and fewer Alzheimer's-related changes in the brain. But both studies were observational, so they can't prove that hormones protect the brain or justify prescribing hormone therapy solely to prevent dementia. Dr. Ivory, we're going to point this question at you. When a patient asks whether hormone replacement therapy could help protect her brain, how do you explain these encouraging findings without overstating what the studies actually proved?
2: It's always a conundrum when patients are asking you specifically about studies, because sometimes you've not even read the studies before the patient brings it up. And so what I usually did with patients was to tell them, number one, we no longer have a situation in our society where studies are screened, discussed, and then once we've assessed how relevant those findings really are, then the relevant organizations make statements about what we would like people to do. These two studies have not changed the reality that we do not really know what the impact of hormone therapy is for the prevention of dementia. We just don't know. One of the studies is a study that looked at only patients taking estrogen, not patients taking estrogen and progesterone. And so the suggestion is that the estrogen group was significantly protected from dementia based on estrogen only compared to groups that weren't taking any. There are design flaws with that particular study in the sense of who was considered the non-estrogen group and why were they considered that, and had that group ever been exposed to hormones. So there were flaws in that study. The other study looks at a biobank, and again, it looks at a group of patients. It does not start out with a group of patients that are equally matched and then randomly addressing whether they're on hormone therapy and then following what happens. So we tend to spend a lot more time changing our minds about what we think when we see a study that gives us enough data to prove what's happening, that everybody started out equally. We randomly assigned who got the hormone, and then we were able to determine 10, 15, 20 years later who had dementia, who didn't. Those kind of things are important. So we're just going to pay attention and make good decisions about hormone therapy for you as an individual, given your risk factors. That's usually how I ended those type of discussions, mm-hmm. because it is very, very, I think, a personal type of decision, a personalization for that particular patient until we know one way or another. These two studies are not telling us one way or the other, is hormone therapy preventive, protective against dementia or not? We just don't know.
0: Dr. Ivory, I'm wondering then, how should a woman's age, the timing and type of menopause, because they use the word surgical menopause versus natural menopause, whether she still has a uterus, personal risk for breast cancer, blood clots, heart disease, shape the decision? I mean, there's so many of these factors about hormone therapy. Help the listener out there that may be confused, given, you know, that there's just so many pieces of the puzzle that we're throwing out here.
2: You know, I understand that they're confused because there are so many pieces of the puzzle. That's why it is not a simple decision about what you're going to use for menopause relief, what the impact is going to be, and when we're going to use it. Now, I think that we are very much more inclined to be clear that if you've gone more than 10 years since your last period and you've never been on hormone replacement therapy, that initiating hormone replacement therapy after that 10-year window or after age 60 increases so many of the side effects that we worry about, not the least of which is stroke and blood clot formation. And so if someone presents at 65 and they had their last cycle at 48 and they're wanting to start on hormone replacement therapy, that's not likely to be something that I would encourage. On the other hand, if someone is 35 and they are having their last cycle and they show up at 45, that is a different discussion. Yes, you're hitting a 10-year mark, but a woman that started menopause at 35 has an extremely long amount of time without significant estrogen impact, and that is something that we need to talk about. So what are the risk factors? What's your family history of breast cancer? What's your personal history of blood clot formation? What is your current status with regard to heart disease factors? Because so many of the things that we talk about with cardiovascular disease factors are also factors in dementia. And if we are addressing those, that is going to still be something that is helpful to decrease dementia in the future, even if a woman is not a great candidate for menopause. So I go again with the notion that women should understand there is no

0: Peoples Gas, at the heart of Florida's energy, is committed to safely delivering natural gas to homes and businesses. More at floridasenergy.com.
1: What we need to do is really customize and personalize the approach so that we're clear that we are trying to make sure that women continue to go through life in the most robust, the most comfortable and familiar manner that we can get. That women need to feel like themselves, feel energetic, feel a part of life, and be engaged to the longest extent possible so that they have meaningfully positive extension and longevity. And that is a personalization in terms of menopause therapy. That is not a one-size-fits-all type of treatment program. So that is that's the take-home message. What do these things mean for you as an individual? And what are your risk factors for menopause hormone therapy, good and bad? What's it going to do to help you? What potentially can it do to harm you? And what are the decisions we need to make? So that's the approach I always take.
2: Donna, one last question. So to our listener out there, is the best advice to be talking to their primary care physician on this topic? What would you suggest if they still have questions?
1: The best advice is to talk to their physician who understands menopause and is willing to talk about menopause and treat menopause. The biggest issue is always finding their physician who is going to talk about menopause and feels comfortable with it. And that's the ongoing complaint. So when you talk about physicians who are menopause certified, that's a strong area to start in. Find someone who's interested and trained and willing to address menopause, because that's the first step.
2: All right. We're going to go to yet another topic, a very different one. If anyone has turned on any streaming service, they know that football season has arrived. But with that, a big new headline as well. The New York Times, amongst many outlets in the media, reported on a landmark study in the British Medical Journal, finding that at least 25%, to be precise, 24.5% of all former NFL players who died between 2016 and 2021 had chronic traumatic encephalopathy. This is a progressive neurological disease caused by repeated head impacts. Researchers examined every known former NFL player who died in that six-year period, about 878 people, and found CTE in at least 215 of them, with the true number likely far higher since the majority of brains were never examined at all. The lead author, a Harvard neurologist, says that CTE is entirely preventable because we know exactly what causes it, and that reducing the cumulative force of hits to the head starting in childhood is where the change needs to begin. Dr. Draskowski, we're going to point this at you. As a neurologist, when you hear that at least one in four, it's a mind-boggling, NFL players may develop a degenerative brain disease, and that the real number is much higher, what does it tell you about this cumulative toll that repeated head impacts take on the brain over a lifetime, even when individual hits can seem pretty trivial or minor?
3: This is a fascinating and well-done study, but no study is perfect, as you mentioned a couple of the flaws in the beginning. But I will tell you, it is a scary topic when you read these headlines on this. You got to remember a couple of things. Since Bennett Omalu first reported this many years ago, there's still a lot to understand, and it seems simple in its representation in the study. But you remember, we're talking about elite athletes. This goes far beyond the NFL. It goes to basically how much trauma load one has over their lifetime. So it's in any contact sport. So this can be, I think, transferred over to other contact sports, and even in including some of our soldiers who have been in combat who have had traumatic brain injuries. So it's really about prevention. There's no question about it. Prevention from the time you're young. I think, you know, the developing brain has a tendency to be a little more vulnerable by many people's accounts. So you want to minimize the trauma load to the brain, even from a very young age. This has led to concussion protocols that you see in the NFL and other sports. It's led to second impact syndrome that we talk about, you know, keeping people out so they don't have a second impact, a second head injury during a vulnerable time after sustaining a concussion. So youngsters, I think,

0: in particular are it's really important to keep them in mind. But there are some positive perhaps that come out of it as well. Those measures that we use to prevent things is a good thing. Perhaps better helmet design, you know, perhaps different ways of avoiding head traumas are super important. So can you design something and say, give advice to everybody? No, it's got, like Dr. Ivory was saying, you have to kind of customize. You know, peewee football is a lot different than a 350-pound linebacker, you know, or lineman crunching you in the head. You know, there's a difference there. So remember, we're studying the people, the elite athletes that have had the worst of the worst head injuries. So I think prevention is a good thing. And people are working on different helmet designs and different things that they can avoid to study the subject further. So, you know, if you notice in the NFL, the quarterbacks may have a different helmet than the linemen, you know, so they have, now they have sensors in the helmets and they can study this a little bit further, but be sure and do prevention when you can do it.
1: Dr. Dries, just for one last question on this, for parents of kids, you mentioned peewee football and other stuff. If parents of kids who play football or any other contact sport right now, what's the advice?
0: I can't be totally definitive, but if it's my child, I'm avoiding contact sports at this point in time till we get a better handle on it. You know, if you're going to do it, participate in it, be sure and use the best equipment that one can get for it and try to minimize those head injuries.
1: I love it. I want to thank you, Dr. Tina Arden. I want to thank you, Dr. Donna Ivory, and you, Dr. Joseph Druskowski, for your wonderful, wonderful advice and insights today.
0: Well, thank you.
2: Thank you so much.
1: You bet. We've been talking with Dr. Tina Arden. She's a primary care physician over at Mayo Clinic in Jacksonville, Florida. Dr. Joseph Druskowski, a practicing neurologist over at Mayo Clinic in Phoenix, Arizona. And Dr. Donna Ivory, an OBGYN podcast host, author, based in Northeast Florida. Coming up, we move from the health headlines to a skill that can turn anyone into a lifesaver. Mayo Clinic Florida CEO Dr. Kent Thielen and the American Heart Association's Jackie Easterling join us to explain why learning CPR matters and what each of us should know before an emergency happens. And we'll be right back.
3: 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He was the face of the pro-Palestinian protests at Columbia University when immigration agents arrested him despite having a green card and no criminal record and sent him to detention in Louisiana. He writes about it in his new memoir, No Land to Stand On. 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

0: Welcome back. I'm Dr. Joe Serpin, and this is What's Health Got to Do with It. If someone collapsed beside you right now, would you know what to do in the next 10 seconds? That question becomes painfully real when we hear about a child dying on a playing field. In 2023, 12-year-old Elijah Jordan Brown Garcia collapsed during football practice in New Jersey and died. News reports describe people calling 911, but apparently no one there knew CPR. His family called for coaches to receive that training. Now, we can't know how a different response might have changed Elijah's outcome, but his story leaves us with an urgent question. How do we make sure more of us are ready to help? Today, we're talking about what to recognize, what to do, how to get past the fear of doing it wrong. Joining me is Dr. Kent Thielen. He's a neuroradiologist. He's vice president of Mayo Clinic, chief executive officer of Mayo Clinic in Florida. He's also chairing the American Heart Association's 2026 First Coast Heart Walk. Dr. Thielen, welcome.
1: Thank you for having me.
0: It's so good to have you here. And we have Jackie Easterling. She is executive director of the American Heart Association here on the First Coast, where she spent more than 8 years helping advance its work in our community. Jackie, welcome to our program.
2: Thank you so much for including us.
0: It is so good to have you here, Dr. Thiel and Kent. Let's start with something people understandably confuse, and this is language semantics. People refer to things such as heart attack. They refer to things such as cardiac arrest. What's the difference, if any, and what tells somebody that I need to do CPR right now?
1: People often use these terms very interchangeably, the terms heart attack and cardiac arrest, but they're actually not the same. A heart attack is caused by a circulation problem in the heart, whereas sudden cardiac arrest is caused by an electrical problem. But both conditions require treatment, and treatment that occurs right away in order to increase the likelihood of the patient being treated and surviving the insult. A heart attack occurs when blood flow to the heart is blocked. Sudden cardiac arrest occurs when the heart suddenly stops beating. These two heart conditions are linked. Sudden cardiac arrest can happen after a heart attack or during recovery from a heart attack. Heart attacks actually increase the risk of sudden cardiac arrest, but they both require immediate intervention. If we were to see an individual who suddenly is to have one of these events and passes out and is lying there, we would want to respond. Whether it's a heart attack or a cardiac arrest, they've ultimately have a cardiac arrest situation. We would want to intervene with our CPR intervention.
0: Let me follow up just a tiny bit on that. Let's assume we're in the room. An adult collapses wherever. They are not responding. They're not breathing normally. Everyone has a phone, but maybe they don't have medical training. Can you comment a little bit about how they should be guided?
1: Yeah. First off, they should know that they as an individual can make all the difference, because 9 out of 10 people who experience cardiac arrest outside of a hospital actually die. But immediate CPR can actually double or perhaps even triple a person's chance of surviving an insult like this, which is why, first off, they want to contact 911. Or if there are other individuals around them, contact 911, and then immediately starting CPR and getting a AED, an automatic external defibrillator, available if there is one available in the area they're located. And actually, people sometimes under-recognize the availability of these devices. They're available in most businesses, shopping centers, grocery stores, wherever they might be out and about. And you should also, in your own workplace or your own school environment, wherever it might be, take note of where these AEDs are located so that you can access them. I would encourage them not to be fearful of intervening and having that fear prevent them from acting and intervening with the patient. Hands-only CPR is designed to be really simple. If you see a teen or an adult, and it's a little different thought process around children, but a teen or adult who suddenly collapses, you'd call 911 again, and then you would, over the patient who's recumbent, get them into a lying position. You'd want to position your hands directly over the chest, over the sternal part of the chest, the center of the chest, and push fast and hard over the center of the chest for a rate of about 100 to 120 beats per minute, which is about twice a second. And most people know what a second is if you count to yourself slowly. And so pushing twice for each second, and you're going to increase the likelihood of that patient, that individual, having a chance to survive that insult.
0: Jackie, I want to kind of riff on what Dr. Thielen was just saying. Fear gets in the way. A lot of people, they don't want to start CPR because they worry that you're going to hurt the person. You're going to break a rib. Address that. What do you say to that person whose fear might keep them from starting it?
2: Well, first, I would say that we would really hope that people feel confident to jump in and know that doing anything is better than doing nothing at all. They are covered by legal ramifications to not be, you know, pursued should something not turn out positively for that individual. We would encourage that everyone not live in fear. Another thing that, you know, I'll just bring up, Dr. Servin, is the bystander effect. A lot of times what we hear is stories where there might be a gathering of people and one person goes down. And unfortunately, everyone kind of looks to the other to say, who's going to jump in? And so we at the American Heart Association really are trying to spread awareness and education and build that confidence by demonstrating hands-only CPR in our community so that people will jump in. You know, as Dr. Thielen mentioned, calling 911, putting the phone on speaker and starting those hand compressions immediately is the best action to take. Also identifying where the AED is. And we encourage people to, you know, if you're the one calling 911, take control, point to an individual and say, you go get the AED while you're doing compressions. And those moments can just make all the difference in the world.
0: One quick question about the people who do it, and it sounds like anyone should do it. Do they need to have CPR certification?
2: Absolutely not. And that is a misnomer that I think is pretty widely spread. And so, again, through our work, we are really genuinely trying to break that barrier and make people understand that just knowing the 2 to 3 steps can truly save a life. We are getting out into the community, into our companies that are supporting us or that reach out to us, and we're doing hands-only CPR demonstrations. We're working with our local school system to align with the laws that have been passed in our state here to make sure that every student is learning hands-only CPR as they progress through school as a graduation requirement.
0: I love hearing that because that's huge. Ken, I want to follow up on another point about CPR. A lot of times people talk about the rescue breaths. When should you do them? How do you intersperse them? And I know we've been talking about hands-only CPR, but can you comment a little bit about rescue breaths, when you have to do it? Is it necessary? That type of thing.
1: We wouldn't want individuals to get confused about needing to do rescue breaths. Actually, the likelihood of an individual surviving a cardiac arrest when CPR intervention is applied is actually about the same whether or not rescue breaths are applied or just hands-only CPR are given. Now, of course, if you're a healthcare practitioner or somebody who's been through deeper training and understands rescue breaths, that would be perfectly helpful and appropriate to give those rescue breaths, but you do not need to do that. The hands-on compressions started as quickly as possible with engagement of 911 and asking those around you or yourself, if you know immediately, to access an AED will result in essentially equivalent outcomes for those patients and chance of survivability as long as it's done within the first several minutes.
0: Jackie, I want to ask about the AED. They can look intimidating. And I'm wondering, can you walk us through how does that work? Because they look, I mean, I agree, you have to use them, but they look kind of scary.
2: Absolutely. I appreciate this question so much because we hear it all the time. But the AED is programmed, and it doesn't matter who the manufacturer is or what company has made this AED. Nowadays, every AED actually talks you through every single step that you need to know. It essentially is opening the case, pushing a button to start, and listening to the directive that is given from the machine. It is absolutely simple, and I can't emphasize enough how important it is for people to be comfortable with their AED. If they work in a workplace and there's an opportunity to kind of look at the device and look at the materials around the education with it and the resources that come with it to understand better, that's something that I would encourage people to do. But honestly, even if you've never seen one before, you can pull it out of the case, open it up. It is for the layperson's use, and it literally tells you every step to take.
0: I love that. We started our story with being on the playing field. It's football season. Sports, schools are back. What should parents be asking the coach or the trainers about emergency plans? I referenced the 2023 story that happened on a playing field. Talk to us about that.
2: So the American Heart Association recently established what's called a cardiac emergency response plan, where we will talk to any sports organization, schools, companies, and talk to their leadership to talk about what they have in place in the case that a cardiac emergency takes place. And so it's literally called a CERP, standing for Cardiac Emergency Response Plan. We would ask parents to go to the leadership of those organizations and say, you know, what have we done as an organization to learn hands-only CPR? The American Heart Association is providing youth sports anytime kits where we're able to train a number of people over and over again with the use of mannequins and resources and education. Some of the funding that we receive here locally on the First Coast, we actually divvy out to different organizations and our school system to provide those kits so that everyone has access to learn.
0: I love it. Kent, you care for patients. You also lead a major medical center. What made you want to chair this year's Heart Walk?
1: As a physician and CEO of Mayo Clinic in Florida, I see the Heart Walk really as a wonderful opportunity to extend our commitment to healthcare beyond the walls of our hospital, of our campus, of our organization at Mayo Clinic. I'm especially passionate about helping the First Coast become a community of lifesavers, and we feel that way as an organization at Mayo Clinic, that our responsibility to the community goes well beyond those patients who just set foot on our campus, but rather the entire community. We want to be as healthy as possible. This is a wonderful way for those who want to participate in the Heart Walk to help contribute to that effort as well. And so that's why I've stepped forward and I'm serving in this role. I've had the opportunity also personally to participate on the board that helps organize the event for multiple years leading up to now my role this year leading the event. And I've seen the impact that we can have. And ultimately, with that impact, that translates directly into lives saved.
0: I love that. Let's talk about that impact. What can a prepared neighbor, coworker, bystander do that even the best hospital can't do later?
1: Well, I think we go back to what we shared earlier. Activate 911. Initiate CPR. Be willing and able and confident to feel like the right thing to do, the best thing to do, is to immediately act and start hands-only CPR on that individual. And then to identify, if it's possible, depending on the environment where this occurs, to utilize an AED should there be one available. You know, actually, about 70% of cardiac arrests actually happen in the home environment. So being prepared to respond is incredibly important. We want to be able to help anyone, but you should also be aware there's a high likelihood it's going to be someone you know very well that happens to be in your home, or perhaps a member of your family. Yeah. And this is an opportunity to support those individuals in your workspace as well.
0: We focus so much on the emergency, but if there's someone listening who feels overwhelmed by health advice, there are so many places that you can get health advice, influencers, everything out there. What are two changes or conversations with their doctors that deserve their attention?
1: I think the first thing is making sure that they have regular engagement with a doctor. There are many individuals who don't seek healthcare on a preventive basis to try to reduce the chance that they might run into a situation where they're increasing their risk for a cardiac arrest or a heart attack. And so regular healthcare is incredibly important. I know that the American Heart Association has Life's Essential 8 list for individuals. I know you asked for a couple, but there are many items. And most of them, I think we all consciously know, but don't necessarily follow to the level that we ultimately could or should do in order to prevent the chance of having a cardiac arrest. Those include things beyond visiting your doctor, but also eating better, being more active. And again, being more active, this is an opportunity with the Heart Walk to be active with your friends and colleagues. You know, if you utilize or indulge in tobacco, finding a way to stop that. That is incredibly detrimental and significantly increase your risk if you're utilizing tobacco. And then get healthy sleep. Yeah. We're learning more and more as physicians and those who are delivering healthcare, the under-recognized importance of having regular restful sleep that occurs on a regular basis with an adequate volume of hours of sleep, and then managing our weight. There are so many opportunities for prepackaged food and everything else that's available in so many different environments. We really want to be managing our weight, controlling our cholesterol when you do see your doctor, making sure that you understand where your blood sugar is at, and then lastly, blood pressure is incredibly important. So making sure that we're maintaining a healthy blood pressure.
0: I love all that advice. It's so important. Jackie, the First Coast Heart Walk is Saturday, October 3rd. Can you give us the details about what people can expect at that walk?
2: The First Coast Heart Walk is the largest walk that happens in our region. And so what better way to spread awareness and education through the Heart Walk and elevate the education specifically around CPR. So we are trying, as Dr. Thielen mentioned, to build a nation of lifesavers where at least one person in every home understands. And so there will be a focus around that at our Heart Walk this year. The Heart Walk takes place on Saturday, October 3rd at Ford on Bay, which is right downtown on Bay Street, overlooking the beautiful riverfront. The festival area will open at 7:30 for individuals to come and get some amazing swag, get some great education and heart healthy resources. And then the walk begins at 8:45 a.m. What's wonderful about our walk is that we really focus on our survivors and we celebrate our survivors because the funds we raised are coming back. It's full circle that they're here because of the work that has been done by the research, the physicians, the, you know, medical devices, you name it, around heart health. And so it's a day that we truly come together as a community to celebrate those survivors.
0: Dr. Thielen, I'm going to give you the last word.
1: Well, thanks for the opportunity to share more about the Heart Walk today and also to provide some education about hands-only CPR. I would encourage anyone who has a potential interest in rallying the troops, their family, their friends, getting out there on Saturday, October 3rd. I would encourage them to get there early. For those who haven't participated in the past, it's just a tremendous amount of energetic fun, a lot happening. You leave feeling refreshed and feeling good about not only getting some exercise yourself, but being able to contribute to a healthier community for our Jacksonville area.
0: I want to thank you, Dr. Thielen. I know how busy you are for joining us today in studio to talk about this. This is wonderful.
1: Well, absolutely my pleasure, and thank you for the opportunity.
0: You bet. And Jackie Easterling, thank you so much for coming in studio. I want everyone to support the Heart Walk. This is huge, and I think it's a wonderful way to help your fellow neighbor.
2: Well, we absolutely appreciate the platform, and I would be remiss to not mention how grateful we are for the leadership of Dr. Thielen in the chair role this year. We could not do what we do without his leadership, and so just wanted to extend that gratitude here publicly as well.
0: That's wonderful. Well, that is our program for today. We hope you've enjoyed our show. 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Stacey Bennett is our producer. Brady Corum is our director. Isabella Casapau is our associate producer. Caden Collins is our researcher. If you have questions about this or any topic, let us know by calling us at 904-358-6362, email us at health@wjct.org, or tag me on social media at Jay Servin. I'm Dr. Joe Servin, and you're listening to What's Health Got to Do With It from WJCT Studios in Jacksonville, Florida. 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
11: I grew up with a mom who always was having to wash the laundry or wash the dishes, wash the floors. She did a lot of washing, and she did so much of it that when I was in second grade and had to take a spelling test, I spelled it incorrectly. I spelled it W-A-R-S-H.
12: As long as I can remember, I have heard him when he meets a new person, he will say to this person, "Do you live around here or ride a bicycle?"
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16: Live from NPR News, I'm Giles Snyder. The Protect College Sports Act has crossed the finish line in the Senate. Senators passed the bill late Monday night by a 77-22 vote. Texas Republican Senator Ted Cruz was the top negotiator.
17: This bill puts an end to the chaos plaguing college athletics. It protects NIL opportunities because student athletes deserve the opportunity to benefit from their talent without being taken advantage of by unscrupulous agents and backdoor deals.
16: The bill establishes a federal framework for college athletics to create one set system on how athletes can earn money on their name, image, and likeness. It also caps the amount of money schools can share with their athletes and limits transfers between schools. Supreme Court Justice Samuel Alito will not participate in an important climate change case set for argument next week. NPR's Kerry Johnson reports a court clerk provided no explanation.
18: Environmental organizations and watchdog groups had been pressing Justice Alito to recuse himself from the case in which Boulder, Colorado is suing the energy companies Suncor and Exxon over local harms due to climate change. Alito does not own stock in those energy giants, but his financial disclosure says he has investments in Phillips 66 and ConocoPhillips. Consumer Watchdog says the decision to step aside is the right move. Federal judges are required to step aside in cases where their impartiality might reasonably be questioned. But at the Supreme Court, that decision is up to individual justices. Kerry Johnson, NPR News.
16: The National Hurricane Center in Miami says life-threatening winds and flash flooding are ongoing along the southern half of Mexico's Baja California Peninsula. Hurricane Polo has made landfall, and the forecasters say they expect the storm to remain a hurricane when it makes a second landfall over the Mexican mainland. An airstrike by Myanmar's military in resistance-held territory has killed at least 35 people and injured dozens more. Michael Sullivan reports from neighboring Thailand.
19: The attack occurred around noon in Chau Da in the west of the country, according to the Arakan Army, the ethnic armed group that controls the area. It said a military fighter jet dropped two bombs near a busy market, killing vendors, shoppers, and other civilians. A rescue official confirmed that account to the Associated Press and said the market was one of the region's main wholesale centers, drawing vendors and customers from all over the state. The military has stepped up airstrikes against resistance groups in the last year. More than 100,000 people have died, with millions more displaced in the civil war that's followed the military's 2021 coup. For NPR News, I'm Michael Sullivan in Chiang Rai.
16: And you're listening to NPR News. The U.S. Navy says two Navy aviators are being evaluated by medical personnel after they were forced to eject from their aircraft. The Navy says the incident happened off the coast of Virginia during aircraft recovery operations aboard the USS Dwight D. Eisenhower, and that four Navy personnel on board were injured. British police say that five men arrested near a U.S.-run base in England will be released on bail. The U.K.'s head of counterterrorism policing says the men face stringent conditions and remain under investigation. Investigators are looking into a possible link to Iran, Russia, or non-state-backed military groups. A towering figure of Caribbean music who performed as Mighty Sparrow has died in New York at age 91. NPR's Felix Contreras reports on Slinger Francisco.
20: Slinger Francisco earned his stage name Mighty Sparrow for his energetic dance moves during his earliest performances in the dual island nation of Trinidad and Tobago. And it was during the island's legendary Calypso Carnival competitions when his legend began to take shape by way of lyrics that were socially conscious about everyday life on the islands. Bellashina, Dina, Rosita, and Clementina, rock your corner posing, that's your life is something that's heading. Mighty Sparrow was considered the Calypso King of the World by his fans and recognized by the island's cultural institutions for spreading the sound of the West African-based Calypso from the Caribbean to the world. Felix Contreras, NPR News.
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15: You're listening to Away with Words, the show about language and how we use it. I'm Grant Barrett.
22: And I'm Martha Barnett, and we heard from a couple of listeners this week about eggs. Lisa Burkini in Virginia Beach says that when her daughter Zoe was about 3, she really loved all kinds of foods, but she especially liked hard-boiled eggs. And so when little Zoe would ask her mom to make them, she would ask for horrible eggs.
15: Horrible eggs instead of hard-boiled eggs.
22: Yes. Mommy, can I have some horrible eggs? And of course, Lisa's family still calls them horrible eggs.
15: Of course.
22: You know, you just. And we also heard from Kristen in Jacksonville Beach, Florida. She says that her mother is from Cuba, and in Cuban Spanish, if you make a sucking sound with your teeth to express disapproval or disagreement, you're friendo un huevo, you're frying an egg. Yep, exactly, because it sounds like frying an egg. So friendo un huevo, freír alguien huevos. You're frying somebody eggs by making that sound.
15: Yeah, it's also known as, in some of those English-speaking Caribbean countries, as chupping.
22: Chupping.
15: Yeah, chupping is sucking your teeth to express disapproval.
22: Mm-hmm.
15: It's used throughout the Caribbean. Oh, that's very good. I love it. It'd be excellent if you called us, 877-929-9673.
22: I said that.
15: It was EX. I'm just telling you. 877-929-9673. Words at waywardradio.org. Hello, you have a way with words.
23: Hi, my name's Steve. I had a couple questions for you. I'm from Kokomo, Indiana.
15: Hi, Steve. Welcome to the show.
23: Well, my dad... he will be 75 years old this year in September, and I'll be 40. And as long as I can remember, I have heard him, when he meets a new person, he will say to this person, "Do you live around here or ride a bicycle?" And, you know, I'll be like, I would introduce him to say my friend, I'll say, "This is my friend Abram." And he'll say, you know, he'll, you know, reach his hand out, shake his hand, and he'll say, "Do you live around here or ride a bicycle?" As I've been just listening to the show, I'm new listening, and I thought, I know exactly what I could ask them.
22: Do we live around here or do we ride a bicycle?
23: That's right.
22: That's what you want to know?
15: And yeah. So that "or" in that sentence, that's meant to be an exclusive or, not an inclusive or. It's an either or, not an and question, right?
23: Correct.
22: And I want to know what your friends do or say when he says that to them. Do you live around here or ride a bicycle?
23: Most often, they really do not know what to say.
15: He sounds like a rascal of the first order.
22: Yeah, well, Steve, what we can tell you about that is that that is just kind of an old-fashioned, kind of stupid dad joke. You know, it's okay. And it's from your dad's era. Versions of it go back at least to college publications in the 1920s, and it's the kind of thing that adults might say, particularly to a kid. You know, something that you say to make a little kid do a double take. You know, do you live around here,
23: right,
22: or do you ride a bicycle, or whose daddy are you? And the kid's like, what?
23: Okay.
15: Or how long is a piece of string?
23: Right. There's several of those statements that are used, and like another one that he uses was like somebody, he'll be talking to someone and somebody will say something kind of, just in meeting, maybe the first time, and he would say, "Did your mother have any children that lived?"
22: And oh my goodness.
23: It's another thing that's like, I've never heard it anywhere else. And he also does the same thing, another thing, when he answers the phone, which I know about it. He says, I call him on the phone and he answers and he says, "Your quarter." Like, I called him from a payphone.
22: Oh, your quarter.
23: Yeah. So he just, and he's the greatest person in the world, not just because he's my dad. He's just he's just great. And
15: quite
23: he just
15: fellow,
23: has little things
15: sure.
23: like that. But the live around here, ride a bicycle. So it's been around since the 20s.
22: At least the 20s,
15: Yeah, there's a whole bunch more of these kinds of things. Is it colder in the winter or in the country? Do you walk to school or take your lunch?
23: Right. Okay. That's awesome.
22: Yeah, well, clearly it's working for your dad.
23: Yes, because he's used it for, I know, at least as long as I can remember, probably I would say 35 years. Like I said, I'm 40, so. And it's a real stumper for some folks because they're like,
22: right.
23: Well, I do live around here and I have a bicycle, but what do I say?
15: Oh, Steve, thanks for sharing this stuff with us. I'm sure we'll get a lot more of these foolish questions to befuddle the listener. This is a good one. Do you live around here, ride a bicycle? Oh, that's a gem.
23: I look forward to using it at some point. I definitely will.
22: Yeah, well, call us back when you're 75 and let us know.
23: I would love to do that.
22: Okay, it's a date.
15: All right, Steve, take care of yourself on the open road.
23: It's been
15: Be well.
23: Pleasure. Thank you.
15: Yep. Bye-bye.
22: All righty. Bye-bye. Grant, you got any more of those?
15: The better question is, do our listeners have any more of those? 877-929-9673. Email words at waywardradio.org.
22: Hello, you have a way with words.
0: Hi, this is Alexis calling from Maryland.
22: Hey, Alexis, welcome.
15: What can we do for you?
0: Oh, I'm so excited to be here. Okay, so I have a food-related question, which I know is a popular talker.
15: Yes.
0: So it's actually two words, so I hope I'm not stretching, but I'm a pretty religious viewer of the Great British Baking Show, if you're familiar.
22: Oh, mm-hmm. Sure.
0: Yeah. And so they use a lot of words, and of course, because it's British, some of the words I'm unfamiliar with as an American English mm-hmm. speaker. Mm-hmm. The two words in particular that they use quite often are stodgy and claggy. And mm-hmm. as far as I can understand from context clues, I believe they are referring to something related to texture, but what that texture is unclear to me. I can sense that it is a negative feeling, though.
15: Mm-hmm. Oh, yeah.
22: Yeah, if Paula Hollywood tells you your cake is stodgy, you're not happy, right?
0: No, not at all.
15: Well, does he ever say anything positive? That's my question about Paul Hollywood.
0: It's very few and far apart, but on occasion he does.
15: Right. And then you walk proudly with your chest out, like strutting.
22: And if you get a handshake, oh my goodness.
15: Right.
22: You don't wash it for days, right?
0: Absolutely.
15: So stodgy and claggy. So everyone probably has heard stodgy before. We probably think of talking about old men as being stodgy, somebody who's stuck in their ways. Does that sound familiar, Alexis?
0: So that would be, I've never heard it outside of the food context.
15: Oh, you haven't? Okay. Hmm. Yeah.
0: No.
15: I think that's how I know stodgy. Martha, is that familiar to you?
22: It was new to me when I started watching The Baking Show. I always thought of stodgy as some curmudgeonly person who just was, as you said, set in their ways.
15: Yeah, and that's kind of what's happening here, because it's an ancient word, well, at least 400 years, that meant back then to stuff, well, the verb to stodge meant to stuff or to cram. Which over time came to mean to overstuff or to overcram. And then After a while, it came to mean to work steadily or to trudge, like to trudge through snow or a lot of debris. And then it came to mean to bog down. And so I haven't heard the hosts and the judges on the show use the word, but I wouldn't be surprised if when they use stodgy, they're talking about the overall baked good being kind of bogged down or overcome by a particular ingredient. Does that sound right?
0: Mm-hmm. Yeah, I think that does make sense. Like, for example, if a pie is overstuffed and the crust is not getting enough love on the palate, maybe.
15: Yeah, that would be good. Or I was thinking of, there was one episode I saw where, like, somebody was a little over fond of the rum in their rum cake, and they just kept pouring on.
0: Yeah, definitely that.
15: And claggy is a superb word that has a very fine pedigree. And it's likely from Norse, believe it or not. And like a lot of the Norse words that are in English, it shows up in Scotland and the north of England, where you can find verb and adjective forms of it. And it has a lot of meanings, but they all associate with messy or mucky or sticky or clotted or bleary. And surprisingly, even though claggy sounds a bit like the word clog, it's probably not related. Instead, it's probably related to the word clay, C-L-A-Y. And it's probably related to Scandinavian words related, meaning sticky mud. So I really do like the fact that we've got this ancient word from Norse, of all things. We're talking Vikings being used on a modern television show about baking. How cool is that?
0: That's super cool. And I love that show and I love your show. And yeah, thank you for enlightening me on these two words, because as you can imagine, when you don't understand what they're saying, it can be, you know, quite confusing, especially when you have a feeling it's something negative. So now I know if anyone comments about my baking that it's dodgy or claggy, that is not a good thing. And I've done something wrong.
15: But I think the negatives on that show, even when the words aren't immediately comprehensible, even through context, that's the joy of that show, is it's so wrapped up in charm and understanding. And there's just so much support from the participants and the judges and the host. And like, that's what makes that show work, I think.
0: Absolutely. I call it my happy show, because if ever I'm feeling sad, I just turn it on and it brightens my mood immediately.
15: And it's about food. All right. Well, thank you, Alexis, for spending some time with us. We really appreciate it.
22: Yeah, we're sending you off with handshakes.
15: Yes, we are.
22: Great question.
0: Thank you. I feel it.
15: And a soggy bottom rum cake. Bye-bye.
22: Take care.
0: Bye.
15: 877-929-9673. 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
22: Voicemail from Pat Harkin in Ponte Vedra Beach, Florida, which is outside Jacksonville. Pat says that in his family, they refer to the city of Miami, Florida as Dad's Ammy. That's because when Pat's family lived in Miami, Pat's brother Paul would hear their father use the word Miami. And as little kids do, he just sort of gave it a different interpretation. He thought the my was possessive. He thought the father was talking about his Ammy. So to this day, the family calls it Dad's Ammy.
15: Oh, I love it. I love it.
22: Share your childhood misunderstandings with us, words at waywardradio.org.
1: Spain lays claim to several different territories not on the mainland. 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
22: You're listening to Away with Words, the show about language and how we use it. I'm Martha Barnett.
9: And I'm Grant Barrett. And we're joined on the line by our quiz guide, John Chinesky.
24: Hi, Grant. Hi, Martha.
9: Hi, buddy. What's up? What's happening in the quiz world there?
24: We're going to do a combination, I call it combining quiz today.
9: Oh.
24: I'm going to give you two clues together, and you'll give me a single phrase or an idiom answer. Now, these will take the form blank with the blank. For example, if I said, a person who behaves toward another in a way that shows romantic interest and a thought you have about how to do something, that would clue what with the what?
9: Flirt with the thought? No, I don't know. Flirt with the idea. Flirt with the idea.
24: Yes, flirt with the idea.
22: Oh,
24: perfect.
22: Okay.
9: Great,
22: well,
9: I like this.
22: Okay,
9: so there's two
22: good
9: ways for me to not get the answer. Nice.
24: Exactly. Well, as we say in the puzzle world, there's also two ways in.
9: Oh, sure.
24: Two ways in.
9: Okay.
24: Here are some more. Here we go.
22: Okay.
24: Waltzing and tangoing and Betelgeuse and Vega.
9: Dancing with the Stars.
24: Yes,
22: oh,
24: Dancing
22: very good
24: with the Stars.
22: Okay.
24: Good.
22: Okay.
24: No Longer Present and Zephyr and Sirocco.
22: Gone with the Wind.
24: Yes,
22: ooh,
24: gone with
9: nice
24: the Wind.
9: Sirocco.
24: One each now. That's good.
22: Mistral.
24: Falls Unconscious and Pike and Mackerel.
9: Sleeps with the Fishes.
24: Sleeps with
22: oh,
24: the Fishes.
22: Very good. Okay.
24: Luca Brasi sleeps with the Fishes. It's a message.
22: Blank with the blank.
24: Leave a Place and Continuous Movement of Liquid.
22: Go with the flow.
9: Go with the flow. There
24: go,
9: we go
24: with the flow. Yes, very nice. Obtain and Television Broadcast.
9: Get the Picture.
24: No? Remember with. Remember with.
9: Oh, with.
24: The,
9: oh, I see.
22: This is hard. Obtain.
9: Something with.
22: What?
24: Obtain and Television Broadcast.
9: On with the Show. Yeah.
24: No, you had the first one, right?
9: Get with the Show. Get with the Program.
22: Get with the Program.
24: Get with the Program.
9: All right.
24: Yes. Nicely done. Celebrity Questions and Answers and Supernatural Bloodsucker.
9: Stars with the Chupacabra. No.
22: Interview with the Vampire.
24: There we interview go with the Vampire. Very nice. I actually like this one. It sounds very sweet. A Lord's Wife and Source of Light.
22: Lady with the sun? Lady with the star? Lady with the light bulb? Lady with the...
9: With the blue dress
22: Lady
9: on.
22: With the lamp.
24: Yes, Lady with the lamp.
22: Gosh.
24: Very nice.
22: Okay.
24: Male Person and Blueprints.
22: Man with the Plan.
9: Nice.
24: Man with the Plan, yes. Here's the last one. Turn over and over and hit with the fists.
22: Roll with the Punches.
24: Roll with the Punches, yes. Very good. Nice work, you guys.
22: John, you're the host with the most.
24: Ah, that's what I wanted to hear. Thank you so much.
9: Which means you have parasites, and we'll get those off after the show.
22: Thanks,
9: John.
24: All right, call the exterminator.
9: Bye-bye.
24: Thanks, guys. Bye.
9: You know, quizzes are just some of the things that we do here. We also answer questions about language. Give us a call. 877-929-9673. 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
22: Hello, you have a way with words.
25: Hi, this is Christy. I'm calling from Norfolk, Virginia Beach.
26: Hi, Christy. Welcome to the show.
22: What's on your mind today?
25: Well, I called about the Virginia invite is what my friends and I started calling this weird phenomenon, I guess. I moved to Norfolk to do my PhD several years ago. And when I got here, you know, everybody was a little different. I'm from outside of Philly. So between classes, I would stand with one of my friends. And, you know, we had the same taste in music. So she asked me one day, like, oh, what did you do in Philly? And I was like, oh, I used to go to a club night. And she's like, oh, we have one of those here. It's on Tuesday. In fact, me and my friends are going this week. And I was like, oh. And I'm waiting. I'm thinking, you know, oh, are they going to invite me? You know? And she doesn't. And so I'm like, that's weird. I'm kind of rude. You know, so a couple of weeks later, same thing happened. She's like, oh, yeah. My friends and I, you know, we're going to go to the club again this week. Doesn't invite me. So finally, like after this happens four or five times, I said, you know, I think I'm going to go there myself this week. And she says, well, oh, good. That's great. Like, I've been inviting you for weeks. I don't know why you didn't come. Oh, you didn't invite me. Like, oh, you never invited me. And then the guy I was dating, who's now my husband, you know, one weekend I asked him, well, what do you want to do this weekend? And he's like, oh, well, you know, Tommy and I thought we could go play some pool. And I'm like, oh, fine. Go hang out with Tommy then. You know, and he's like, what? You don't want to play pool? He's like, you didn't invite me. So here I am feeling like a crazy person. And I'm working in the writing center with another one of my friends who was actually in the linguistics program. And she's from down here. I said, look, this is something you guys do down here. Like, do you do that? And I explained the whole thing to her. And she like stops and I see the wheels turning. And she goes, oh, yeah, we do that. That's weird. And like, see, it is weird. We just started calling it the Virginia invite. And I ask my students all the time, I'm like, hey, do you guys do this? And they're like, oh, yeah, we do. That's weird. So I don't know what's up with that.
22: Oh, my goodness. So you moved to Virginia from outside Philly.
25: Yeah.
22: And people tell you that they're going to go do some fun thing. And you're waiting for the invitation and it never comes.
25: No, super awkward silence.
26: As far as they're concerned, they have invited you because they mentioned it.
25: Oh, so they say, yeah, that they believe it.
26: So you being present is as good as, and them mentioning it is as good as an invitation, because from their point of view, maybe it would be rude to bring it up. And not,
25: yeah, exactly.
26: Yeah, so they're thinking, I wouldn't have brought it up unless you were invited, because that would just be rude.
25: Ah, yeah. Okay. See, I would think it would be rude too. That's why I'm waiting for the invite.
26: Yeah. You want the extra step.
25: Mm-hmm.
26: Yeah. And so we've got a problem here. Ask your linguist friend about this. We have a problem here of implicature. It basically means what was implicit in what was said or done isn't clear to you. They think it's implicit in their statement that you're invited, and you don't think it is implicit.
25: Right.
26: Yeah. The other problem we might have is also might be with English is there's a problem with the way the pronoun we, W-E, works in English. For example, if they say we're going to the club, it might not be clear if that we includes you,
22: mm-hmm.
26: the person
22: mm-hmm.
26: they're talking to. It might mm-hmm. only mean the speaker and whoever they're talking about, but not also you. Some other languages don't have that problem because their pronoun for we does automatically include the person being spoken to. Or they may have up to four pronouns for we that include a variety of combinations of people, including or excluding the speaker.
22: Yeah, and linguists have studied, you know, the pragmatics of invitations and that little dance that people do. The least common type of invitation is the unambiguous one. Do you want to have lunch tomorrow? But otherwise, you know, there's a bit of negotiation with an ambiguous invitation. I don't know that practice is exclusive to Virginia, though.
26: No, I wouldn't think that it is. I expect this to be common throughout the English-speaking world and probably other languages. If we mention this now, people are going to probably report this everywhere. Because by not specifically asking the question, they are not exposing themselves to the chance that you might say no and reject their proposal. And this is why we don't often explicitly ask questions or specifically invite people.
22: Right.
25: That's really funny. I haven't thought of it that way. Maybe where I'm from is just, maybe we're just weird where I'm from.
26: No, Christy, it's that you're super cool. Yeah. You're super cool. And they were afraid you would say no.
25: Yeah, right. Exactly.
22: And, you know, we haven't even talked about ostensible invitations. I have friends from Austria who talk about the American invitation. They ran into people while they were traveling who said, you know, come visit us in Lake Tahoe if you're ever in town. And so my Austrian friends showed up on their doorstep and the people were like, what? What are you doing here? And they said, well, you invited us. We're here.
25: Oh, that's really funny.
26: But yeah, this kind of thing does happen all the time. This is why so much of spoken language, so much of it is renegotiation and restatement, where we're constantly seeking clarity on what was meant and what was said. Constantly.
25: Mm-hmm. It's really cool.
22: So was it fun?
25: Yeah, it was. Actually, I met my husband there, so worth it.
26: Oh, nice.
25: Yeah.
26: It worked out.
25: Yeah, it did. It did. So,
26: Christy, thank you so much for calling us.
22: Yeah, glad it all worked out.
25: Thank you so much.
26: Yeah, me too. Take care of yourself. Bye-bye.
25: Thank you. Bye.
22: Well, we are unambiguously inviting you to call us. The number is 877-929-9673 or send us an email to talk about language, words at waywardradio.org. Grant, the other day I was thinking about the word undertaker, and I had always assumed that undertaker was a word because that was the person who took you underground after death. But that's not why it's called an undertaker. Did you know this?
26: Oh, yeah?
22: It turns out that in the early 1600s, the word undertaker was a more general term that applied simply to somebody who undertakes the work of running a business, like an entrepreneur. So there were mine undertakers who undertook exploring a mine, or land undertakers, and book publishers might be called undertakers, or the producer of a play was the undertaker of that production. That is, they were all undertaking the risk and responsibility of that job. Or if your job was to arrange funerals, you were an undertaker of that kind of work. And then by the late 1600s, that meaning began to narrow. It's a great example of linguistic narrowing, where the meaning began to narrow and specify somebody who took care of funerals. Isn't that amazing?
26: Mm-hmm. Yeah, and it makes sense that it would specify there in that field because it requires some kind of euphemizing, right? Some kind of like,
22: yeah.
26: We don't want to say too plainly what this person is doing.
22: Right, right. I've just always associated it with, you know, putting a coffin in the ground, but it was a much more broad term before that.
26: How about that? I love it. We always discover new things, and we would like to discover them with you. Email us, words@waywardradio.org. And if you want to contact us some other way, there are lots of ways to do it, including

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1: And the word conversation are quite similar. Take either word and reverse the S and the V, and you have the other. Then, if one is passionate about conservation, one is a conservationist. If one is passionate about conversation, one is a conversationalist. And why is there an extra syllable, an A-L, an O in conversationalist? Why isn't someone a conversationist?
2: Oh, Jay. My sweet summer child.
1: I'm 64. I'm not a child anymore.
2: I'm just saying. You're asking us to explain the intricacies of English, and I just want to hold you and embrace you before I unleash this hell called English upon you.
1: Okay.
2: Because, I mean, really, that's the only answer. There's a little rhyme or reason to it, really. And you'll go bonkers trying to find a pattern, because there isn't one. Generally, it's fine when the base word doesn't have an AL form, because then they won't have the A-list forms. For example, contortion and extortion, they're just contortionist and extortionist. You don't have contortionalist and extortionalist. Because we don't say contortional and extortional, right? Typically. Occasionally, both exist. For example, you can be a constitutionalist and a constitutionist. Although constitutionalist is more common. As a matter of fact, when both exist, the longer word tends to be more common. For example, horticulturist and horticulturalist. Horticulturalist is more common. Same with agriculturist and agriculturalist. Agriculturalist is more common. Of course, then you have hikes led by both naturalist and naturist, each revealing in their own way, and with different meanings. That's a different conversation altogether. But for many such words, there's just the AL plus the IST form. So traditionalist rather than traditionist. We don't have traditionist in the language. And nationalist rather than nationist. We don't really have nationist in the language.
1: Right.
2: So really, it's about whether or not that AL form exists on top of that T-I-O-N root. By the way, conversationalist and conservationalist are anagrams of each other.
1: Huh, that had not occurred to me.
2: Yeah, and they are the longest one-word anagrams I can think of, except for internationalism and interlaminations.
3: Is that muddy enough for you, Ben?
1: I can't. My water was clear 5 minutes ago, but I can't see an inch.
2: You need to let it settle, probably with a cold compress on your forehead.
1: All right.
3: Well, call us again sometime, and we'll shake up your jar.
1: All right. It's always a pleasure. Thank you very much.
2: All right. Okay. Take care of yourself. Be well.
3: Thank you.
1: Thank you.
3: 877-929-9673.
2: Hello. You have a way with words.
4: Hi. My name is Ben. I'm calling from Chicago. So I was calling in about a construction of language that I've heard before, and I've actually wondered about for years. And the phrase that we've all heard, I think, is it's not the size of the dog in the fight, but the size of the fight in the dog. And I was wondering if you guys had any information about that.
3: Yeah, what you're talking about, what was the one that you used?
4: It's not the size of the dog in the fight. It's the size of the fight in the dog.
3: Size of the fight in the dog. Yeah, where the words in the first half of the sentence are inverted in the second half of the sentence. And that's a really pithy, memorable way of getting a point across. And there are a couple of rhetorical terms that we can talk about, one of which is antimetaboly. This is an example of antimetaboly, which isn't one of your long-lost relatives. It's spelled A-N-T-I-M-E-T-A-B-O-L-E, antimetaboly. And that comes from Greek words that mean something like opposite turning about or opposite change. So you gave us one example, Ben, and another one would be when the going gets tough, the tough get going. Or, you know, the famous one from JFK when he said, ask not what your country can do for you, ask what you can do for your

0: country. And antimetabole is a subcategory of a rhetorical device called chiasmus, which is another wonderful Greek-derived word. If you're using chiasmus, you're not repeating the words exactly, but you're taking a couple of phrases and just kind of inverting the second one in terms of the idea. For example, when Martin Luther King was writing his letter from a Birmingham jail, he wrote, "Injustice anywhere is a threat to justice everywhere." So antimetabole is a subcategory of chiasmus.
1: So antimetabole inverts the words, and chiasmus in general can just be inverting the syntax or structure.
0: Yeah, yeah, or the ideas. Antimetabole is sort of like a palindrome made out of words. Yeah. And the other cool thing about chiasmus is that it comes from the Greek letter chi, or in Greek, chi, C-H-I, like sigma chi, which is shaped like an X. And actually, there's a whole book about chiasmus called Never Let a Fool Kiss You or a Kiss Fool You.
1: So the idea about that X is it's about these phrases kind of crossing in the middle, or these clauses crossing in the middle.
2: That's really cool. I had no idea about any of those words before, and this is very educational. Thank you.
1: Ben, thank you so much for your call. We really appreciate it, and thanks for listening.
2: Thank you both. This is great. Thank you.
1: Take care.
0: Ben.
1: Bye-bye.
0: Bye-bye.
1: Bye. It's not the size of your question that matters. 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
6: 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Even though we're kind of in the middle of an AI cold war with China, we're going to get into that on the next Today Explained.
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1: You're listening to Away with Words, the show about language and how we use it. I'm Grant Barrett.
0: And I'm Martha Barnett. My favorite professors in college were the ones who weren't just knowledgeable about their subject, but really passionate about it. And I feel like I just audited a whole semester's class with just such a professor after reading a book called A Swim in a Pond in the Rain, in which four Russians give a master class on writing, reading, and life. It's by George Saunders, author of Lincoln in the Bardo and 10th of December, and he's taught creative writing for more than 20 years at Syracuse University, and he's taken what he's taught students and what he's learned from them and put some of it into this wonderful volume. He takes you slowly through some great Russian short stories in translation by Chekhov, Turgenev, Tolstoy, and Gogol, and he unravels them. He looks under the hood. He pulls them apart to see how and why they work or when they don't and how they affect us. And at the beginning of the book, he tells a story of his own. He was writing a story for The New Yorker, and he was going through this really painful edit. And he was feeling more and more insecure, and so on the phone, he went fishing for a compliment. He said to his editor, "But what do you like about the story?" And there was a long pause at the other end, and then his editor said, "Well, I read a line, and I like it, enough to read the next. And that was it. That was his entire short story aesthetic. And Saunders says it's perfect. He writes, I've taken a lot of comfort in this idea over the years. I don't need a big theory about fiction to write it. I don't have to worry about anything but would a reasonable person reading line 4 get enough of a jolt to go on to line 5? And another thing I love about this book, Grant, is that he's so unpretentious. He presents these discussions with a warmth and a generosity. And I really appreciate that one of the books he keeps referring to is Dr. Seuss's sleep book, because there's a line in there where the character says, "And that's why I'm bothering telling you so." And Saunders is constantly asking that question line by line. Why is this story bothering telling you this? And the implication is, as a writer, you should be asking yourself this. Why am I bothering telling the reader this? Does this line or that line really advance the story and escalate the action? What parts can you cut out and still have a coherent, effective story? I just love that advice. Why am I bothering telling you so? From Dr. Seuss.
1: Right. And it's not just good writing for fiction. It's also good writing for nonfiction. It works in emails and office memos. It works when you're speaking aloud before a crowd. And I also like the point that you brought up about what gets you to line 5 is for line 4 being worthy yes. of being read.
0: Yes.
1: Because that is sometimes all that's required. Mm-hmm. When I read, sometimes the only thing that keeps me reading a book is that it's well written. I don't necessarily care about the plot or the author or that it's a subject matter that appeals to me. It's just, oh, wow, this is a tremendous feat. They have done amazing things with language here. Martha, this book by George Saunders is called...
0: A Swim in a Pond in the Rain, in which 4 Russians give a masterclass on writing, reading, and life.
1: And we will link to this, of course, from our website. Martha and I are big readers of different kinds of books, and we're always interested in what you're reading. Let us know, words@waywardradio.org, or tell us on the telephone, 877-929-9673.
0: Hello, you have a way with words.
7: Hi, this is Diane, and I'm calling from Frankfort, Kentucky. I grew up with a mom who always was having to wash the laundry or wash the dishes, wash the floors. She did a lot of washing, and she did so much of it that when I was in second grade and had to take a spelling test, I spelled it incorrectly. I spelled it W-A-R-S-H. I took the test again the next week, and I failed again, and I was blown away when my teacher told me there was no R in the word wash. So... that's my word for you. I also was listening to the radio recently and heard a song by Luke Bryan, and he's talking about washing as well, although in the lyrics, there's no R in the lyrics. So I'm not sure. He says it, though, as well, so I'm not the only one who's heard that word.
0: No, you're not.
1: No, not at all. So your mother says wash with an R.
7: Right. And I recall her saying wash, not wash. I have heard it both ways. Mm-hmm. Warsh was the way I remember it. Now, it's been a while, but yeah.
1: And you all are from Kentucky?
7: No, actually, I grew up in northern Minnesota. She grew up in California.
1: California?
7: And I think her family was very Irish, if that helps. Yeah.
1: Like Irish by birth or Irish by heritage?
7: Heritage.
1: Heritage, okay. That's a little bit confusing. Warsh. Well, we know quite a bit about that. It's something that's well studied by linguists, and it tends to happen where there has been Scots-Irish settlement in the country. So it's interesting that you should mention Irish heritage. And there are a lot of people in the United States who do the washing or mention that the creek washed out, and you do hear warsh or warshed. And sometimes you'll hear they go to Washington or they grew squash in the garden. And you might also hear them say gorsh instead of gosh. But it's limited mostly to those words. This is known to linguists as the intrusive R or the excrescent R. And it's overall this kind of thing is known to linguists as epenthesis. Epenthesis, E-P-E-N-T-S. H-E-S-I-S, epenthesis. That's the insertion of a sound that isn't normally there. This particular feature is a dialect feature, and it's not an indicator of intelligence or education. Mm-hmm. You will hear plenty of well-educated, well-spoken, well-respected people of all types who have this intrusive R and say warsh or wash. So it's not a measure of education or intelligence. So let's just be clear on that. And we've found evidence of it. It's been noted as far back as the 1890s. So it's been around for a while. The language map for warsh, or this R insertion, covers a region known as the Midlands, mostly. And it goes westward from Washington, D.C., and includes parts of Pennsylvania, Virginia, and Maryland, most of Virginia and Maryland. And then there's this long, bulging bubble out through the states that touch the Ohio River Valley and Appalachia and the Ozarks. And then it goes through Arkansas, Missouri, Iowa, and Nebraska. If this were a weather storm, we would be in a lot of trouble, a big wash storm. I had the strangest experience, Martha, of going home once a few years ago and realizing that my mother says warsh, which I had never noticed before, but she's from Missouri. So it makes perfect sense that she should say warsh.
0: And I bet she spells it W-A-S-H.
1: Yeah, she does. That's the other thing. They spell it the regular way, but and they may not even realize that they add that R if you ask them about it.
0: Mm-hmm. Right.
1: Did you ever ask your mother about it, Diane?
7: You know, I'm sure I did in second grade when I was upset, but she does have a lot of family that comes from Iowa, so that would make sense.
1: That would make sense, because that's how we learn it. We learn it from the people around us. So it's not something you learn accidentally. You learn it from the your neighbors, your family, the people that you live with and near.
7: Well, I'm just thrilled to be part of the show. I've been listening a long time, and my family members are excited to hear that I might be talking about warsh on the show as well. So thank you so much for having me.
1: It's our pleasure. Take care.
7: All right. Bye-bye now.
0: Bye-bye. Bye-bye. We know there's a special way of talking where you live. Tell us about it. 877-929-9673. In English, if somebody's being vague or indirect, we might say they're beating around the bush. But in German, they have a great expression for this that translates as they're talking around the hot porridge.
1: So this means that you're just avoiding the subject of the hot porridge, or you've got hot porridge, so you might as well talk about something else because you can't eat the porridge?
0: Well, I think that there's another expression in German that has to do with cats circling a bowl of porridge, you know, so you're just kind of waiting for it cool down before you...
1: And then the way that cats put out that little paw to test a thing, right? They just they put it out like they're just... tentatively testing the porridge to see if it's ready for them to cause trouble.
0: Right, with utter precision.
1: Well, we will try to give you a precise answer. Call us 877-929-9673. That's the magical language line. You can call us from Canada and the United States. We have a WhatsApp number, too. You can find it on our website at waywardradio.org/contact. Hello, you have a way with words.
8: Yes, hi, this is Sue Carnam, and I'm calling from Kilmarnock, Virginia.
1: Hi, Sue. Welcome to the show.
0: Hello, Sue.
8: Thank you. Well, I have two very handsome men in my life, my son and my grandson, and they share a not entirely uncommon hairline, which is a frontal hairline. It's sort of triangulated and points toward their eyebrow. It's not visible really when they have their hair long in the wintertime, but when it's summer and they shave their hair down like the boys are tend to do, it's visible. I've heard this sort of trait referred to as having a widow's peak. I'm not exactly sure if the term applies to widowers, but neither of my sons are widows. I wonder if the term goes back to some time when maybe widows may have had to keep their heads covered, or, you know, sort of accustomed to keep their hair covered. And this was showing some sort of, I don't know, rebellion, or whether it has to do with the fact that it's peaked somehow, triangulated. And I've always heard this referred to, but I just never knew why. And I wondered if you could maybe clear it up for me.
0: Well, yeah, it's pretty straightforward. The term widow's peak goes back to the 17th century, at least. And it goes back to this bit of folklore, this belief that if your hair is growing to a point on your forehead, then it's an omen of early widowhood. Of course, if you're male, then that doesn't really apply. But and it may be that this pointy part of the hair suggests a peak of a hood that a widow might be wearing while she's in mourning.
8: Oh, well, thank you for clearing that up.
1: There's an interesting genetic fact. A widow's peak is a dominant genetic trait, so it is widely studied by geneticists.
8: Oh, it is.
1: Yeah, yeah. It's something that you can use to track a heritage, or just kind of it's a kind of a really obvious marker if you're just trying to prove different facets of heredity.
8: Oh, interesting. Well, I'll have to look at more closely at the family photos now and see how that may have passed down. I don't
0: have
8: those
0: handsome
8: the tree,
0: family
8: but,
0: photos.
1: Yeah, handsome. I noticed you said
8: those
1: handsome.
8: I didn't want the boys to hear me talking about them in vain, so I appreciate your tolerating my bragging a little bit.
1: No, that's perfectly allowed.
0: That's
1: we're
0: what you're supposed to
1: they
0: do.
1: Must be handsome, yeah. Thank you so much for spending some time with us, Sue. We appreciate it.
8: Well, thank you. Okay. Right. Bye-bye.
1: Take care. Bye-bye.
0: Bye-bye.
1: There's a term you've been using your whole life, and one day it hits you. You're like, why do I say this? Well, this is the place to sort that out. 877-929-9673 is a toll-free number in the United States and Canada, and that line is open 24 hours a day.
0: Hello. You have a way with words.
9: Hey there. This is Gary. I'm calling in from Nantucket Island, Massachusetts.
0: Ooh, welcome, Gary. What's on your mind?
9: I'm calling in because there's a word I heard a while back while I was traveling on the Caribbean coast of Costa Rica down in Puerto Viejo. I met a woman from Australia, and she used this word called skylarking, and I had never heard it before, and it was such a fun word. It kind of became one of the words we used when I was hanging out with this group of friends. And she described it as kind of like when you're fooling around, you're like not really doing what you should or just kind of horsing around. And I wanted to know more about the word and what you all thought of it and where it might have came from.
1: Oh, that's lovely. Skylarking, horsing around. So what are we talking about here? Like jumping off of rocks into pools of water?
9: Sure, yeah.
1: Yeah, it's an old word. It goes back hundreds of years. The verb to skylark goes back hundreds of years in English, and it's got some twists and turns in its story. The one I want to talk about first is the naval connection, with skylarking in particular referring to racing through the rigging of a sailing ship, either as a form of practicing skills for young deckhands or just as a way of passing time if you're bored. So they would literally just kind of go hand to hand, foot to foot through the rigging in a particular way. And this was known as skylarking. But the lark part of it, of course, refers to the bird because larks in general are often associated with happiness and good times, not only because of their exuberant singing, but their zippy up and down flying. It's a happy, merry, bright, fresh kind of sound, and you will find those adjectives used in expressions. Happy, merry, bright, fresh, or cheerful as a lark, or as a young lark. So we have this proverbs or idioms comparing people to larks. And we also talk about rising with the larks, meaning getting up early. And do you know what the opposite of a night owl is?
9: I guess maybe a robin?
1: It's a lark. It's a morning lark. So skylarking contains within it this notion of somebody who's got energy and exuberance and is out there to get what's to be gotten, you know?
9: Yeah.
1: So that's really what's happening with skylarking. It's just really about grabbing life's goodness and taking hold of it and going for it. And so it sounds like that's what you were doing in Costa Rica.
9: Yeah, that's a really cool history. I didn't know that.
1: I imagine you come across a lot of interesting words when you travel.
9: Yeah, definitely. Yeah, and it's ironic. I live on Nantucket, where there's a big history of ships and whaling and people from around the world coming here on ships. And yeah, I've always been really into your show and words and their meanings and how they've changed over time. I appreciate your insight on that word.
0: We appreciate your calling.
1: Yeah, call us again sometime, Gary. Take care of yourself.
9: All right, we'll do, and take care.
1: All right. Bye-bye.
0: All right, bye-bye. Regarding our discussion of all the different names for a particular type of sandwich, the sub sandwich, the po' boy, the hoagie, the zip, several listeners wrote to say that we left out one that was popular in the Northeast. John Zimmerman from Stamford, Connecticut said that in southwestern Connecticut, you call that kind of sandwich a wedge.
1: Oh, yeah. I've got a couple emails about the wedge.
0: Yeah, we sure did.
1: That sounds fantastic. That sounds giant.
0: Doesn't it?
1: Like if there's a whole wedge of salad on it or a whole wedge of cabbage.
0: A wedge of lettuce.
1: We also got an email from Drew Smith about Cuban sandwiches. I had mentioned Cubans and Miami, but he told me that Cubans in Tampa and Cubans in Key West is a better connection. And he told me about a book called The Cuban Sandwich, A History in Layers, co-written by Andy Hughes of the University of South Florida, published in 2022, that goes deeply into the history of this fantastic sandwich. The Cuban Martha is one of my favorite sandwiches. The pickles and the pork and the bread and the, if you get the heat just right, it is the most, is the best sandwich ever. So thank you, Drew, for that extra information on the Cuban.
0: And if you want to get us talking about food and words, give us a call, 877-929-9673. Our team includes senior producer Stephanie Levine, engineer and editor Tim Felton, and quiz guy John Chinesky.
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1: Special thanks to Michael Breslauer, Josh Eccles, Claire Grotting, Bruce Rogo, Rick Seidenworm, and Betty Willis.
0: Thanks for listening. I'm Martha Barnett.
1: And I'm Grant Barrett. Until next time, goodbye.
0: Bye.
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14: Good morning. British police released five men they'd stopped near an airbase. The men are out on bail to the surprise of the U.S. U.S. officials say a foreign actor was involved. What do we know? It's Morning Edition from NPR News. President Trump meets with executives from some of the biggest AI companies today, executives who want each other to slow down. I'm Steve Inskeep.
15: And I'm Leila Faudel. Smaller companies say that slowdown would make it harder for them to keep up. Also, a sailor died by suicide this summer. Her family says the Navy should have done more to help her. And Evan Gershkovich, the Wall Street Journal reporter imprisoned by Russia, describes being an international bargaining chip. It's Tuesday, September 29th. On this day in 1789, Congress officially created the U.S. Army. The news is next.
16: Live from NPR News in Washington, I'm Dave Mattingly. Iran's foreign minister says he's waiting for a response from the Trump administration on a proposal to fully reopen the Strait of Hormuz to commercial ship traffic. Last week, President Trump rejected a seven-day Iranian proposal, which called for the U.S. to agree to ease its sanctions on Tehran. NPR's Hadil Al-Shalchi reports.
17: Iran's foreign minister Abbas Araghchi said he met with Qatari mediators where they, quote, engaged in discussions to reopen the Strait of Hormuz. Araghchi said the Qataris relayed Iran's demands to the U.S. Araghchi also suggested Iran expected the Qatari mediators to relay the decision. Last week at the UN, Iran said it was ready to reopen the Strait of Hormuz in 7 days. Following the lifting of mutual blockades over the waterway, Iran said it was willing to sit down for broader talks to end the war and address its nuclear program. President Trump rejected the latest Iranian proposal, but said he still intends to pursue negotiations and talk about a broader deal. Hadil Al-Shalchi, NPR News, Istanbul.
16: The U.S. Navy says two pilots were rescued in the Atlantic yesterday after ejecting from their plane while attempting to land on an aircraft carrier. It happened off the coast of Virginia and involved the USS Dwight D. Eisenhower. The Navy says four sailors aboard the carrier were also injured, none seriously, in what officials are calling a mishap. It's unclear what led to the failed landing or what type of aircraft was involved. A bill designed to reform college athletics is heading to the House now that it's cleared the Senate. The Protect College Sports Act cleared the Senate on a vote of 77-22. NPR's Becky Sullivan has more.
18: Supporters of the bill say it's needed to curtail chaos in college sports, where lawsuits have chipped away at longstanding NCAA rules around amateurism, transfers, and eligibility. The legislation would give the NCAA a limited antitrust exemption in order to restore some of those rules. Critics felt it didn't go far enough to rein in other runaway spending on things like recruiting and facilities and coaching salaries. This was a bipartisan bill with bipartisan opposition. Yeas and nays came from Republicans and Democrats alike. In a statement, NCAA President Charlie Baker thanked senators, but noted there's still much work left to do. The bill is supported by President Trump, but first it must pass the House, which has gone on recess until after the midterms. Becky Sullivan, NPR News.
16: A county prosecutor in New York says he's reopening an investigation into allegations that seven students at Cornell University sexually assaulted a woman at a fraternity house nearly 2 years ago. This follows a lawsuit being filed by the woman who alleges the attack took place at an on-campus frat house after she was pressured into drinking alcohol, smoking marijuana, and snorting ketamine. This is NPR News. It's been nearly 8 months since the mother of NBC Today show host Savannah Guthrie was reported missing from her home in Arizona. Nancy Guthrie has not been located and no suspects have been arrested. But authorities say they're looking into the possibility of a new ransom note. That's according to the Pima County Sheriff's Department. Investigators say they're working to determine the note's credibility. Lindsey Clancy is due back in a Massachusetts courtroom today for the first time since a mistrial was declared in her murder case. Clancy had been charged with killing her three children. Deborah Becker with member station WBUR says a hearing's being held to determine if Clancy will be retried.
19: Clancy's defense has filed a flurry of motions, including one to dismiss the case. The defense argues that the judge didn't have to declare a mistrial and should have investigated reports that one of the 12 jurors wasn't following the law. Retired Judge Jack Liu doesn't expect any quick decisions on the motions.
20: Well, I would think the most likely scenario is people ask for time to address these issues.
19: Prosecutors have not said if they'll seek a new trial on first-degree murder charges or try to negotiate a plea deal. For NPR News, I'm Deborah Becker in Boston.
16: SpaceX says it shortened yesterday's test launch of its giant Starship rocket after one of the main engines failed. The 407-foot rocket reached orbit for the first time after launching from Texas and circled the Earth three times instead of the planned six. Starship also released 26 Starlink satellites. I'm Dave Mattingly, NPR News, in Washington.
21: 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Other contributors include the estate of Joan B. Kroc, whose bequest serves as an enduring investment in the future of public radio and seeks to help NPR produce programming that meets the highest standards of public service in journalism and cultural expression.
22: There were 86 pregnant women in ICE custody as of February of this year. One in five pregnant women polled in March said fear of ICE has stopped them from seeking prenatal care. Allegations of a lack of care leading to miscarriages and other complications in detention are mounting. What effect does immigration enforcement and detention have on pregnant women? Next time on 1A.
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2: El Niño. It's a normal, if irregular, climate phenomenon marked by periods of above-average surface temperatures in the Pacific Ocean. This year's El Niño could set records.
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2: 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That's on the next On Point.
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23: On the next Fresh Air, Mahmoud Khalil. He was the face of the pro-Palestinian protests at Columbia University when immigration agents arrested him despite having a green card and no criminal record and sent him to detention in Louisiana. He writes about it in his new memoir, No Land to Stand On. 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
15: It's Morning Edition from NPR News. I'm Leila Fadel.
14: And I'm Steve Inskeep. President Trump is questioning why five men, British officials initially described as terror suspects, have now been released on bail.
15: Today, counterterrorism officials are still investigating the masked men who were arrested in the middle of the night with suspicious vehicles near a British airbase used by U.S. bombers striking Iran. But they're also looking at less serious crimes.
14: What's going on here? NPR's Lauren Frere is in London. Hi there, Lauren.
25: Good morning.
14: Okay, so British officials and the Trump administration seem to describe this incident differently. What are they saying?
25: Well, President Trump initially said about the suspects, quote, we had them under investigation and we know everything about them, suggesting some sort of transatlantic intelligence collaboration.
14: Yeah.
25: Then in the Oval Office last night, he expressed surprise when asked by reporters about the suspects' release.
26: Over there, I'm surprised that they released them. I wouldn't have done that. Look, they've been very good. They worked with us very closely. We know everything about them. We would not have released them.
25: Trump was also asked whether Iran is linked to these suspects. He said it might be, but he'd rather not say. Secretary of State Marco Rubio was also asked about this. He told Fox News it, quote, clearly involves the hands of a foreign actor, but did not name a specific country. Iran, for its part, denies any involvement. The embassy here in London calls that malicious speculation.
14: Okay, that's what the U.S. is saying. That's what the Iranians are saying. What are the British saying?
25: That the suspects are British nationals ranging in age from 23 to 25, home addresses in London, couple hours drive from where this incident took place. The head of British counterterrorism policing, Lawrence Taylor, announcing the suspects' release on bail last night, also noted what he called the geopolitical context. He said investigators are considering every possible angle, including that the men could be what he called proxies, working, quote, knowingly or unknowingly on behalf of a foreign state.
27: Often this threat becomes visible to us as criminal activity, often at a small scale, and committed by individuals whose primary aim is not terrorism, but a quick financial gain. It can be harder to spot.
25: So he said what looks like petty crime could actually be the work of a foreign state. He acknowledged this is confusing. He asked people not to speculate and give investigators time to figure this out. Incidentally, this is an area where residents say there's been thefts of diesel fuel and fertilizer, which is linked to Iran because the Iran war has pushed up prices. Yesterday, British diesel actually hit a record high of $10 a gallon.
14: Okay, so I think Lawrence Taylor there is essentially telling us, keep an open mind, don't assume what has happened here until more is known. So what is being learned about the scene of the suspected crime?
25: So this happened near Royal Air Force Base Fairford in the Cotswolds, a picturesque, wealthy farming area, incidentally, where J.D. Vance has vacationed. The base has hosted U.S. troops for decades. During the Iran war, it's attracted lots of plane spotters eager to catch a glimpse of these giant American B-1 bombers. It's also attracted anti-war protesters. So early Sunday, this all began. A farmer spotted suspicious vehicles driven by masked men. She said she called police. They intercepted them, arrested five suspects, then used a bomb disposal robot to probe the vehicles. Police have not announced that any explosives were found, though. The law says terror suspects can be held 14 days without charge. For lesser offenses, it's 24 hours. And it's during that time frame that these suspects were released.
14: Oh, very interesting detail there at the end. Lauren, thanks so much.
25: You're welcome.
14: That's NPR's Lauren Frere in London. The Trump administration is doing away with another Biden-era climate effort.
15: Yeah, it's rolling back the fuel efficiency standards for new cars.
14: Here to talk about it is NPR's cars and energy reporter, Willa Rubin. Willa, good morning.
28: Good morning, Steve.
14: Okay, so what is changing?
0: So, Steve, we're talking about what are known as the cafe standards. These are not the standards for your morning coffee.
1: They are
0: the corporate average fuel economy standards, but different. Yeah. So these are government regulations that tell car makers how fuel efficient their vehicles should be on average. So, you know, a car company might make electric vehicles, but they might also make big trucks, maybe some hybrids. The point of these standards is to set a target for how fuel efficient all those vehicles are taken together on average. Now, there have been CAFE standards for about 50 years, but different presidential administrations can give car makers exact goals. And the latest here is that the Trump administration is lowering the goals that the Biden administration set, which were pretty high.
1: Okay, so how high were they and how low are they going?
0: Yeah, so the standard for new fleets is that over the next 5 years, new cars have to average just under 35 miles to the gallon. Under Biden, that number was just over 50. And on average, fuel efficiency across a fleet now only has to go up to 1% a year. That's down from about 2% under Biden.
1: I got to tell you, 50 miles to the gallon actually sounds kind of cool. So why does the Trump administration back off of that?
0: Well, Steve, they say they're doing this to save car buyers money. They say that fuel efficiency technology is expensive. And in their announcement, the administration said that these new standards will trim about $1,300 off the sticker price of new cars. In statements to NPR, automakers praise the move. They say that the new standards are more in line with market realities, meaning, you know, EV sales are still a minority of new car sales in the U.S.
1: Okay.
0: But critics say just looking at the sticker price ignores some of the longer term expenses that come with being a car owner. So I spoke with Sue Helper. She's an economist at Case Western Reserve University. She studies the auto industry. And she says better fuel efficiency is good for drivers. She says it saves them money at the pump. It saves them some maintenance expenses. And that it's an advantage when companies have to continuously work towards this common goal.
5: By getting rid of this regulation, you get rid of this pressure or this incentive or this coordination among companies to work on this problem that consumers face.
0: And right now, of course, consumers are facing high costs for gasoline. The national average for a gallon is about $4.50, according to AAA. And those aren't the only costs associated with lower fuel efficiency.
1: What do you mean?
0: Well, so, you know, there's pollution, there is the resulting cost to people's health, there's the environment, more global warming, that list goes on. There's also potentially a cost to the automakers. You know, these standards don't encourage them to continue innovating in electric vehicles, in more fuel-efficient cars. And that risks them getting left behind globally. Because, of course, American car makers do not sell exclusively in the U.S.
1: That's absolutely true. And, of course, China has been producing millions of electric vehicles that are cheap.
0: Exactly. And just to give you a sense of how big the electric car market is getting globally, last year, 30% of cars in Europe were electric. More than half of vehicles sold in China were electric, according to the International Energy Agency. Of course, there's also the risk that the standards could change again, that all this could get challenged in court. You know, there will be a new administration in about 2 years. For car makers, they're also grappling with uncertainty about tariffs. Mm-hmm. You know, car makers, they plan their fleets, their factories, their production years in advance. For the auto industry, the signals, shall we say, are a bit mixed.
1: And here's Willa Rubin. Thanks so much.
0: Thank you.
1: Let's warn you right at the start that our next story describes sexual violence. New York prosecutors are reopening a criminal investigation into an alleged sexual assault involving students at Cornell University.
6: A former Cornell student says she was drugged and gang raped at the school in 2024, and no criminal charges were filed at the time. 2 weeks ago, she filed a lawsuit with new allegations against Cornell and seven male students. The brutal details of the case have drawn condemnation around the world and shaken the small college community in upstate New York.
1: NPR's Brian Mann is in Ithaca this morning near the Cornell campus. Brian, good morning.
7: Good morning, Steve.
1: Why would it take so long for prosecutors to reopen a case from 2024?
7: Well, the DA here, Matthew Van Houten, says the woman in this case gave a statement 2 years ago to Cornell campus police where she described a drug and alcohol-fueled party at the Chi Phi fraternity house. Van Houten says, according to her statement then, she took part voluntarily. But in the civil lawsuit filed this month, she recounts a horrific ordeal where she was pressured to drink and take drugs until she was incapacitated, then violently raped by these seven men over a period of hours. The prosecutor says after learning of those details, he now expects to present this case to a grand jury.
1: Okay, so she's given a different description, and this gives prosecutors more to go on, is what you're saying. What are women in the Cornell community saying about all this?
7: I'm hearing anger, Steve, that this case wasn't investigated more thoroughly at the time, and also frustration that more hasn't been done to change campus culture here. Kat Martin graduated last year. She says she, too, was sexually assaulted at Cornell.
8: It was normalized to experience violence. It was normalized to worry about being drugged.
7: And I also spoke with Olympia Hall. She's a current Cornell student. She's co-president of the Sexual Assault Prevention and Safety Club on campus. She says Cornell has tried to improve campus safety, but she says she still sometimes feels vulnerable. And she told me fraternities on campus hold a lot of sway over students' social life.
9: That is a cultural aspect that creates a lot of power dynamics that are uncomfortable and lead young men to potentially not think about their actions.
7: And Steve, NPR attempted to reach out to these young men who were named in this lawsuit for their comment without success.
1: Brian, I saw something on social media about the men allegedly involved being told to write essays as punishment. Could that possibly be true?
7: Yeah, this is really interesting. The lawsuit says some of the men who allegedly raped this woman who's identified as Jane Doe were allowed to write essays in order to lessen or mitigate disciplinary action by Cornell. In a statement, Cornell said there were consequential punishments for the men involved, but the university declined our request for an interview to clarify what all that means. It's unclear whether any of these men are still students at the university. Ithaca's mayor, Robert Cantelmo, is a Cornell alum. And yesterday, Steve, he issued a statement blasting Cornell's leadership for failing to coordinate this investigation with city police, who say they're just learning about this case. He's pushing for a moratorium on student events until Cornell comes up with a new plan to keep students safe.
1: NPR's Brian Mann in Ithaca, New York. Brian, thanks so much.
7: Thank you, Steve.
1: It's NPR News.
10: I'm Dr. Anthony Lizowitz, and this is Climate Connections. Many people think of the Pacific Northwest as a rainy place, but most of the rain falls in winter. And Terry Kempton of the Outback Farm at Western Washington University says that as the climate changes, it's becoming less consistent.
11: So instead of the kind of constant drizzle, very light rain through all of the months of winter, we're seeing a big storm, a lot of water running off, flooding, and then there's just a dry period while we wait for another big storm.
10: And summers are getting hotter and drier. These changes can make it hard for farmers to know when and how much to water their crops. So 2 years ago, Outback Farm put soil moisture sensors in some of their fields.
11: So then I'm not left guessing like, well, it did rain yesterday, but did it go deep enough to matter to the plant roots? Like, I don't have to dig a hole and stick my hand in it. I can just like, boop, read the little sensor that's already buried underground, and it will tell me.
10: With this insight, the farmers only watered when it was really needed. 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
11: So that saves time, and of course, it saves water, a lot of water.
10: So the sensors will help them adapt to climate change. Climate Connections is produced by the Yale Center for Environmental Communication. 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
23: On the next Fresh Air, Mahmoud Khalil. He was the face of the pro-Palestinian protests at Columbia University when immigration agents arrested him despite having a green card and no criminal record and sent him to detention in Louisiana. He writes about it in his new memoir, No Land to Stand On. 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
6: And I'm Leila Fadel. You probably know Wall Street Journal reporter Evan Gershkovich from images of him in a glass cage in a Russian court 2 years ago. At the time, the Russian-American journalist was charged with espionage for doing his job, and his case drew international outcry. As soon as he was arrested, he says he knew he would be used as a political bargaining chip for prisoner swaps. For that reason, his treatment was far less brutal than others.
13: Victoria Roshin, a Ukrainian journalist who got taken captive around the same period, she ended up being killed in prison and returned in a body bag without her internal organs, so her parents don't know what happened to her. So we're treated very, very, very differently, and that also gives away to me what kind of case this is.
6: His arrest came over a year after the full-scale invasion of Ukraine, as the Kremlin was stripping press freedoms and as Gershkovich's life he'd built in Russia started to change. A new censorship law was passed and many of his Russian friends were forced into exile. Through all of it, he still felt he could generally work safely as an American journalist. Then that changed. What kept him sane for those 16 months in Russian prison was doing what he does as a journalist, listening, watching, and writing.
13: You can't change the fact that you're there. And if you can accept that, then you might as well turn your reporter's eye towards what's interesting.
6: The journals he kept in prison are the backbone of Gershkovich's memoir, This Cursed Beautiful Land, A Russian-American Story.
16: After a while in prison, you start to think of this little tiny cell that you share with another adult man as home. What was the moment where you realized, I'm starting to at least get used to, or maybe even think of this place as where I live now?
13: Insanely enough, pretty quickly,
16: wow.
13: Like pretty much right away, because what I was really surprised about is that first day I'm already automatically complying to any sort of command to face a wall. If I'm moving somewhere, to keep my hands behind my back, it's not something I even give second thought. So then the home around me, because that is your home, that's where you spend all your time, suddenly starts also feeling like home. But I think that's also a big coping mechanism, because if you think of your actual home and a freedom, that'll drive you completely insane.
16: But I wondered, you know, just as a journalist who has always spent your time removed, watching, observing, now becoming incredibly famous because you've been arrested and the world is wondering, will there be justice for you? Will you be released? What was that like to be the story?
13: Really surreal would be one way of describing it.
16: Yeah.
13: And one thing about being a reporter is you're sort of always pulling yourself kind of away from a situation,
16: at
13: like a sort of emotional remove when you're reporting on horrific events. And I kind of did that with myself too, sort of like watching myself, because it's sort of like my Russian side that's going through this, because it's all in Russian. You know, I see myself on TV, but I see Evan. And so it's this sort of like I'm observing him, this guy, as much as anybody else is, until right before when I find out that I'm going to be swapped.
16: Mm-hmm.
13: And I'm not sure if I'm ready for it yet. And I think one of the things I was thinking about was, what's it going to be like to step out into the world, to now be observed by other people?
16: When you are convicted and you know the swap is about to happen, walk me through what was going through your head, especially like when they come to get you. So you're flown back to Moscow and they come to get you in Moscow and you think, okay, this might be it.
13: In Russia, they're really, really open about the fact that they convict you and then they swap you. And so what surprised me, I guess, was when I heard the actual conviction was a kind of burst of anger and deep sadness at the same time, because I didn't do it. And I'm a journalist and they've set up this whole charade. And so there's this sort of, burst of anger. I can't believe you guys really went through this, and sadness that it's possible.
16: You don't cry that entire time that you're detained. And the first time you cry really is after you have been able to hug your family, your loved ones. Why then, in the moments when you're finally free, are you feeling these emotions?
13: It was a decision, both conscious and unconscious at the same time. The moment that it happened, the first time the tears came, were in the my second night. I'm in a hotel room, and in prison, we always wore flip-flops. So you're trying to stay clean as much as you can. So flip-flops are just the sort of habit. And I got up to go to the bathroom, tried to put my slippers on, and then the next thing I know is I'm crying. And I think that's the realization of that had been home. So in the moment, if it's a coping mechanism and it's normal, it's suddenly the weight of what that means, you know, what that means to have your freedom taken away from you, all kind of comes crashing down, because I hadn't let myself truly try to reason with it up until that point.
16: Has it been hard to readjust to life?
13: I wasn't really ready for this kind of, this rush of emotion that I'd kept out, the panic attacks that came with it, the inability to sleep because of being overwhelmed. And then, okay, fine, you get over all that. I did my therapy, but then the months go by and that sort of numbness. And then also just sort of like getting used to how time moves again, because time moves differently in prison, getting used to a feeling of normality, because it's not like normal life. Everything's always happy and great.
16: Right.
13: And so remembering what that feels like, what Monday morning feels like when you're going to work, what Sunday night sometimes feels like.
16: The last thing you do before you leave prison is you write a letter to Putin asking for an interview. Curious.
13: Right.
16: Did you ever hear anything about that?
13: They said no. They did say no. They said it's not the right moment. I thought, you know, asking for the interview, knowing that they weren't going to grant an interview, it was a sort of way of signaling, I am a reporter.
16: Yeah.
13: I've always been a reporter. I'm still going to be a reporter. You can't take that away from me. Mm-hmm. And that's also why I wanted to get back to reporting, because I always felt like if I suddenly go and become somebody else now, then they won. And so I don't know if that sounds rational to most other people, but it does to me.
16: Evan Gershkovich is a journalist with the Wall Street Journal and is the author of This Cursed Beautiful Land. Congratulations on your book, and thank you for being here.
13: Thank you, and thank you so much.
16: This is NPR News.
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2: We tore a tech startup trying to prove it's safe to create babies from genetically modified human embryos. 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
18: Live from NPR News in Washington, I'm Dave Mattingly. It's been 7 months since the U.S. and Israel launched war with Iran. Now, Iran's foreign minister says he's waiting for a response from the Trump administration to Tehran's latest proposal to fully reopen the Strait of Hormuz to commercial ship traffic. President Trump rejected Iran's previous offer. A county prosecutor in New York says he's reopening an investigation into an alleged sexual assault at Cornell University. The announcement follows a lawsuit filed by a woman who says she was assaulted by 7 students at an on-campus fraternity house in October of 2024. Here's NPR's Brian Mann.
7: Matthew Van Houten is the prosecutor in Tompkins County in upstate New York, where Cornell is located. And he put out a statement saying his office has faced a wave of outrage for not pursuing criminal charges sooner. Van Houten says he did review the incident when it first roiled Cornell's campus community 2 years ago. He says at the time, the woman gave a detailed statement to Cornell campus police where she described much of the incident, and I'm going to quote here, as voluntary, conscious, and consensual. Van Houten says based on that information, he decided not to pursue the case, but now he's reviewing criminal charges that he says will be presented to a grand jury.
18: The woman says she was assaulted after being pressured into drinking alcohol, smoking marijuana, and snorting ketamine. This is NPR News. SpaceX says its giant Starship rocket reached orbit for the first time in yesterday's test flight. However, the test was cut short because one of the main engines failed. The 407-foot rocket made three trips around the Earth instead of the six originally scheduled. Starship also released 26 Starlink satellites. Researchers say studies are showing parents who stay closely engaged with their kids' online activities lower the risk of harms from social media. NPR's Ritu Chatterjee has more.
4: Research suggests that setting boundaries around screen time and social media lowers the risk of screen addiction among kids. The American Academy of Pediatrics recommends having a family media plans outlined

0: Peoples Gas, at the heart of Florida's energy, is committed to safely delivering natural gas to homes and businesses. 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
2: 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Ritu Chatterjee, NPR News.
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4: 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Hollywood Ending is set in the world of movie making, which he admits he has mixed feelings about.
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7: Spain lays claim to several different territories not on the mainland. The enclave city of Ceuta on the northern coast of Africa is the most well-known because of a migrant crisis. 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The short answer, treaties and warfare.
8: No! 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No!
7: Military reenactors fight to highlight one city's history. We'll bring you that story next time on The World.
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11: 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I'm Steve Inskeep.
12: I'm Layla Faldin.
13: And I'm Amy Martinez. The CEOs of OpenAI, Anthropic, and SpaceX AI do not agree on much. But all have come out to publicly endorse a slowdown in the development of artificial intelligence.
11: That is likely to be the focus of a meeting of AI executives at the White House today. Anthropic's CEO will be there, and we'll note that Anthropic is a financial supporter of NPR. Smaller AI companies and former regulators do not want the big companies to slow down the advance of AI. They argue that would just concentrate power in the hands of the top companies and hurt everybody else.
13: For more on this, we're joined by NPR's Bobby Allen. So tech executives are calling for an AI slowdown. Tough to believe, Bobby. So why are they doing that?
14: Yeah, you know, their motivations vary, but the backdrop is all the same. In recent weeks, we've heard about a number of instances where these swarms of AI bots have escaped their guardrails and hacked into private companies. OpenAI's bot attack of a company known as Hugging Face is maybe the most prominent example. And at the same time, current and former employees of these leading AI companies known as Frontier Labs have been speaking out about the risks of unrestrained AI, sometimes in, you know, really sort of scary existential terms. And pressure is heating up in Washington over this issue, and no AI company wants to be the only one forced to pace itself alone. So most of the big players are endorsing an industry-wide slowdown.
13: So are there any signs of a slowdown?
14: We don't know yet, and there are many complicated factors, like what does it even mean to pace the development of AI? What companies will be affected? Is it just leaders of the pack or the whole industry? When would such a pause resume? And, you know, would China be part of this? And if so, how does the U.S. ensure that China complies? These are all questions, being hashed out now. But something else that is becoming an emerging consensus among the big AI companies is that they are all asking for some kind of government oversight. And, you know, there are two views on this. One is that it's a acknowledgement that the companies can't police themselves. Another view is that they're asking to be regulated because they want to be the ones to shape the regulation. Pro-industry, not very stringent rules. So a lot of different things can happen now, but getting far less attention are all the complaints from the smaller AI companies.
13: So how do they view these calls for a slowdown?
14: Well, the middle of the pack AI companies like Perplexity, which has a chatbot that competes with ChatGPT, Cohere, a Toronto-based AI startup, and the United Arab Emirates-backed Institute for Foundation Models are all concerned. In interviews and statements to NPR, they all said any industry-wide slowdown would lock in the power of the biggest companies and make it more difficult for the small guys to compete. I talked to Alvaro Bedoya. He's a former commissioner at the Federal Trade Commission, and he told me an AI slowdown could give smaller, scrappier companies, basically two options, right? Be purchased.

0: by a big tech company or eventually go out of business.
1: And how do OpenAI and Anthropic's plans to go public factor into all this?
0: Yeah, that's a good question. I mean, critics of the big AI companies argue that their calls for a slowdown are really about saving some of the billions of dollars they are spending now on computing power so their AI models can keep improving. The theory is that this is a way to get their books in order ahead of the blockbuster, you know, initial public offerings you just mentioned. But in public statements, OpenAI and Anthropic executives say pumping the brakes on AI development is about turning the focus to AI safety.
1: All right, that's NPR's Bobby Allen. Bobby, thanks.
0: Thanks, A.
2: Sailors have been on long deployments this year, in some cases record-setting deployments. Much of the focus has been on aircraft carriers like the USS Abraham Lincoln. But on those smaller ships, the sailors feel the strain, too. Steve Walsh with WHRO has one sailor's story which involves suicide.
3: 21-year-old Jamie Bethea was a sailor on the USS Fort Lauderdale. For her public affairs role, she took hundreds of photographs that remain on a Navy website. Bethea died by suicide a month before the ship finally returned to Norfolk, Virginia in July, after being deployed for almost a year.
4: I think truly just nothing matters to me more than my sister. Nothing ever has.
3: Bethea's sister, Ariana Calderon.
4: So yeah, like, I lost my world, genuinely. I lost everything. And like, all I care about now is just like, I don't know, getting some semblance of justice.
3: USS Fort Lauderdale was in the Caribbean, part of the Trump administration's operation around Venezuela, which included the capture of President Nicolas Maduro and attacking boats in the region suspected of carrying drugs.
4: It was constantly like getting texts like, guys, you'll never leave it. We just got extended again. And I think it happened four times. It's that uncertainty and it's promises unfulfilled, you know.
3: Calderon says they lost their mother 3 months before the ship deployed. Bethea was given shore duty for a month, and she watched her mother die of cancer in a South Carolina hospital. She sought help, and the Navy put her on antidepressants.
4: Within a few months into her deployment, she was having nightmares about her mom. I mean, I'm not a psychologist, but she was definitely experiencing symptoms of PTSD.
3: USS Fort Lauderdale was part of the Iwo Jima Amphibious Ready Group with its 4,500 sailors and Marines. The ship has a crew of about 350 sailors. Like most Navy ships, it doesn't have a dedicated mental health care provider. It relies instead on a doctor. Chaplains also receive some training, including on the Navy's Protocol for Suicide Prevention.
5: I met Jamie when I was in high school. My sophomore year, we were in the marching band together.
3: Bethea's longtime friend Tiana Cook says she communicated with her nearly every day while she was on the USS Fort Lauderdale. She told Cook that supplies were tight and she couldn't get her medication consistently during the deployment.
5: There's like a text that I read. She would tell me a lot about like days where she would like just cry when she woke up. She would take a lot of naps from just being like exhausted and sad.
3: According to a string of texts to friends and family reviewed by NPR, Bethea said that she had been having a panic attack that lasted hours and sought medical help on board. In another text, she told friends and family that she was surprised how easy it was to walk away from the ship's hospital.
5: The last text she sent was around 12:30. She said, I love you guys. I need you to know that. That was it. That was the last I heard from her.
3: Cook says after her death in June, one of her friends on the ship said that Bethea had previously attempted suicide 3 months into the deployment. Bethea's sister, Ariana Calderon, says the Navy should have done more.
4: There just needed to be some sort of intervention. There should have been. They should have removed her from the ship.
3: The Navy has now responded to a list of questions about Bethea's death. Acting Secretary of the Navy Hung Cao recently announced a new suicide prevention task force. Separately, Chief of Naval Operations Admiral Darrell Cottle has also emphasized the need for access to care while conceding the length of deployments is expected to rise as the conflict with Iran continues. For NPR News, I'm Steve Walsh.
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6: American farms rely heavily on immigrant labor, yet they have mostly been spared from President Trump's aggressive immigration crackdown. 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
2: Good morning, I'm Leila Fadel. Researchers in Mexico noticed raccoons doing something unusual. They were digging around for discarded paper, getting it wet and shaping it into balls. They passed the ball from one paw to the other and even taught their family how to make their own. The researchers say this is the first documented evidence of raccoons making and playing with toys. So for these raccoons, trash isn't just for lunch, it's recess too. It's Morning Edition.
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2: 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I'm Leila Fadel.
14: And I'm Steve Inskeep. Good morning. In most states, Medicaid recipients will soon have to prove they're working or volunteering or studying in order to stay in the program. That's because of cuts in the Republicans' One Big Beautiful Bill Act. Three states, including Montana, decided to make the change early, and maybe sooner than they were ready. Aaron Bolton of Montana Public Radio begins this story with one person affected.
15: Bethany Zulick lives in Missoula, Montana, and she's going back to college to become a high school English teacher. Years ago, she taught overseas and loved it.
16: It's so exciting to me to watch someone learn a new word or, you know, have that spark of understanding.
15: Zulick knew she could pinch enough pennies to make going back to school financially viable, except on health insurance.
16: The student health insurance would have run me almost as much as my, like, tuition for the semester.
15: But then she found Medicaid, the government health insurance program for low-income adults. With that coverage, she could make the jump, leave her job, and return to school. But this summer, Zulick learned she was one of 71,000 Montanans on Medicaid, subject to new work requirements. The state is implementing those rules 6 months ahead of the federal deadline. At first, Zulick thought the state would automatically renew her coverage because it could see she's enrolled in a state university. But then she got a confusing letter.
16: Some of the letter says that this information is due at my next recertification, and some of it says it's due within 30 days of the letter.
15: She didn't know what to submit or on what deadline. But what was clear, it wouldn't be submitted or processed automatically. It turns out the state hasn't even set up all the computer systems to do that work, and some won't be ready until next year. Republican State Senate President Matt Regeer says having work requirements creates accountability for people relying on the social safety net.
17: In an economy like this, if you're an able-bodied adult that's able to work, you really do need to step up.
15: As for the confusion among enrollees, he points out the state is giving people until October 1st to comply before they're kicked off the rolls.
17: Change is always hard, too. That doesn't mean that it's wrong.
15: There are concerns that the pace at which Montana is moving will result in people unnecessarily losing coverage. Aaron Wernham is the CEO of the Montana Healthcare Foundation. He worries tens of thousands of Montanans could lose coverage, in part because of the computer issue Zulik ran into, but also because as of September, the state has hired only about a third of the staff it says it needs to pull this off.
18: We were worried about chaos that could be generated by the state rushing. Given how little information the state has provided about what they're doing, I'm much more worried about chaos.
15: Healthcare providers and clinics are also scrambling to understand the rules so they can help patients stay enrolled. State health officials said in a statement that their systems are ready and said they, quote, are committed to ensuring eligible Montanans maintain coverage. Akeisha Coleman is with the Commonwealth Fund, a healthcare research nonprofit. She says Montana and other states starting early are essentially building the plane as they're taking off.
19: Montana is going to be an example for what we might see nationally as things roll out.
15: Coleman says that's because even states that are waiting until the January 1st deadline to start the work requirements probably won't be completely ready either. For NPR News, I'm Aaron Bolton in Columbia Falls, Montana.
14: 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It's NPR News.
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23: Fear of immigration enforcement is keeping pregnant women from seeking prenatal care as dozens of pregnant women remain in ICE custody. The impact next time on...
14: It's Morning Edition from NPR News. I'm Steve Inskeep.
24: And I'm Layla Faldin. Good morning. Lindsay Clancy will be in a Massachusetts courtroom today for the first time since her murder case ended in a mistrial. Her lawyers are asking a judge to dismiss the case, which accused Clancy of murdering her three children in 2023. Deborah Becker from member station WBUR reports.
25: The defense motion to dismiss the case argues the judge did not have to declare a mistrial. Instead, it says he could have more closely investigated reports that one juror would not follow the law. It's one of several motions that experts say points to a legal strategy setting up for an appeal.
26: I think that they're a bit of a Hail Mary pass.
25: Boston College law professor R. Michael Cassidy says there may not be any major decisions today.
0: I don't expect the judge to rule on them in court, but I think that he will rule on them quickly thereafter.
25: And retired Judge Jack Liu says it would be unusual for a judge to investigate a juror.
1: It's going to be a hard road for the defendant because it is not in the public interest to interfere with jury deliberations in the way that the defense is asking.
25: Even if the judge rules to dismiss, the prosecution could appeal. If the judge rejects the defense motions, there could be a new trial. But Cassidy says it's likely that prosecutors are carefully considering these defense moves.
0: It alerts the prosecutor to the fact that, geez, even if we retried this on first-degree murder, even if we were successful, that conviction could be overturned.
25: Prosecutors could also agree to a deal where Clancy would plead guilty to lesser charges and continue to be held at a state hospital where she's receiving mental health treatment. Regardless of what happens today, it's likely to be some time before the Clancy case is resolved. For NPR News, I'm Deborah Becker in Boston.
14: To be a pastor is to be present for your congregation. You show up in church on Sundays, you visit hospitals, you counsel families. This is the story of a pastor who traveled thousands of miles away from his church overseas and was stopped from returning. Aleha Hertzler-McCain from Religion News Service has that pastor's story.
4: Growing up in Guatemala, Esdras Paredes saw his father, a pastor, receive death threats for his Pentecostal faith. In the 1980s, Paredes moved to the United States seeking asylum. Eventually, he became a pastor himself and took over a small church in Fond du Lac, Wisconsin.
5: It's a family environment. If you have a problem, we all have a problem. If you have a sickness, we all have a sickness.
4: Francisco Martinez Javier says he was addicted to drugs and gambling. And then he heard Paredes preach.
6: I began to cry when he began to preach the word of God. I said, wow. And from that time, I have not missed a worship service.
4: Esdras Paredes and his wife and co-pastor Wanda had built a thriving congregation and family, with 6 children and 8 grandchildren, all in the U.S.
7: Looking back at all that, how much we've grown, it is God. He was the one who did it all.
4: But in the summer of 2025, Paredes' mother in Guatemala was hospitalized. He'd traveled to the country before without any issues, and he said he thought his immigration status was okay because he repeatedly was granted work permits. He even checked with a lawyer before getting on the plane. But once in Guatemala, Paredes received a surprising document. It told him that he could not apply to return to the United States until 2035 because of a 1991 deportation order. Paredes says he doesn't recall ever receiving that order.
5: It was shocking to me that I was being left here and not be able to go back to my family, so I guess I took it really hard.
4: 1 year later, Paredes is still in Guatemala, but he hasn't stopped pastoring his church in Wisconsin. At least 3 times a week, he makes a video call to preach at his church, Veni Descansarás, which means come and you will find rest. On a Sunday afternoon in August, church members stood at the edge of a small lake while Paredes preached over a phone held up to a mic.
6: As pastor of the church, I congratulate each one of you who will be baptized. You have made the best decision of your life, to follow eternal life.
4: Then, Paredes' 28-year-old son Elias took over, dunking 6 people into the lake's cold green water.
26: I baptize you in the name of the Father, the Son, and the Holy Spirit.
27: Amen. Hallelujah.
4: Paredes is proud of how his family have led in his absence, but ultimately,
5: that's my responsibility. I should be the one doing that. They're my sheep. They're my disciples.
4: In his absence, his wife, Pastor Wanda, has had to shoulder much of the pastoral burden.
7: Pastor, I need to go to court. Pastor, I need to go to Chicago. Pastor, I need to go to the airport. Pastor, my son is sick. Pastor, my daughter is sick. Come and pray.
5: It takes my sleep away at night, knowing that my wife has to deal with all these things on her own.
4: She's not totally alone. Another pastor helps out after his 10-hour shift on a dairy farm. But other members of the congregation have their own immigration fears. 2 have been deported since Paredes went to Guatemala.
7: Yes, sir, pastor.
4: On a Saturday night, more than 80 people gather in the sanctuary, and string lights glow on the cross. When it's time for Paredes to preach, the internet connection is faulty. He drives around Guatemala City searching for a connection. While they wait, Wanda invites the congregation to share their testimonies. Kender Silva, a shy 22-year-old ranch hand, gets up to share a reflection about Peter. Like the imprisoned apostle, Silva says, God will set their pastor free.
6: The living God had taken him out of the prison, had sent his angel and removed him. He was at the door, and we believe that one day, Pastor Esdras Paredes, he will enter through that door.
4: After 40 minutes, Paredes finally gets a signal. He preaches from a dimly lit car 2,000 miles away.
6: Even though we are suffering, do not be afraid, because the God we serve is an all-powerful God.
4: When he finishes preaching, Paredes invites people to the altar to pray. 11 people come forward, but he can't see them over the video call. He asks his wife to take over from there. For NPR News, I'm Aleja Hertzler-McCain.
14: 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It's Morning Edition from NPR News. I'm Steve Inskeep.
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24: Good morning. President Trump is weakening fuel efficiency standards for new cars from where President Biden set them. Biden's Transportation Secretary Pete Buttigieg joins us this hour of Morning Edition from NPR News. New York prosecutors are reopening a sexual assault investigation involving Cornell University. I'm Layla Faldin.
14: And I'm Steve Inskeep. A woman said she was attacked at a frat party and nobody was charged. We hear from current and former students. Also, Latino voters in a swing district say they're annoyed that politicians only notice them before an election. And a former OpenAI board member says the company did not pay enough attention to safety. It's Tuesday, September 29. This day in 2005, John Roberts became Chief Justice of the United States. The news is next.
9: Live from NPR News in Washington, I'm Korva Coleman. President Trump is asking why UK authorities released 5 men on bail suspected in an alleged terror plot. The masked men were arrested near a UK airbase that's also been used by the U.S. to carry out military attacks against Iran. Here's NPR's Lauren Freyer.
10: The suspects are British nationals ranging in age from 23 to 25, home addresses in London, couple hours drive from where this incident took place. The head of British counterterrorism policing, Lawrence Taylor, announcing the suspects' release on bail last night, also noted what he called the geopolitical context. He said investigators are considering every possible angle, including that the men could be what he called proxies, working, quote, knowingly or unknowingly on behalf of a foreign state.
9: NPR's Lauren Freyer reporting from London. Meanwhile, Iran's foreign minister says he's met mediators from Qatar and talked about proposals to reopen the Strait of Hormuz. President Trump rejected a prior Iranian offer to open the strait and begin fresh talks. The president is poised to announce new updates to the America.gov website today. NPR's Deepa Shivaram reports Trump will be joined by other administration officials and AI industry leaders.
11: The White House has been featuring a countdown clock leading up to the announcement. A White House official says the new website integrates artificial intelligence tools to make it easier for Americans to access federal information and resources that are currently spread out over several government agencies. It's not yet clear exactly what resources the administration plans to feature on the website. Trump has taken an aggressive stance on AI and has been cozy with tech companies. Industry leaders from tech companies, health and agriculture will be at the event, as well as Vice President J.D. Vance. Deepa Shivaram, NPR News, The White House.
9: The U.S. Supreme Court opens its new term next week. Justice Samuel Alito will not participate in the High Court's first case to be argued. It's a major test of if and when state and local governments can sue fossil fuel companies. NPR's Nina Totenberg reports this is over allegations the companies allegedly deceived the public about environmental harms that companies knew existed.
12: Alito has long held financial interests in energy companies, but did not recuse himself last February when the Supreme Court agreed to hear a major climate change case. Now, however, 1 week before arguments in the case are to take place, the court indicated that Alito will not participate. While he gave no reason, it appears that he owns stock in two companies facing similar lawsuits that have been paused while the Supreme Court ponders the issue. Alito's decision could lead to a 4-4 tie at the High Court, but most climate change experts see that as unlikely given that the case is viewed as a long shot. Nina Totenberg, NPR News, Washington.
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13: This is WJCT News, 89.9 in Jacksonville. Good morning, I'm Stephen Ponson. It is 6:04. Jacksonville City Councilman Kevin Carrico will not seek a third term. He made the announcement yesterday saying he wants to focus on an advisory firm he just launched with his wife. It comes just days after he stepped down from his vice president position with the Boys and Girls Club of Northeast Florida after 10 years at the nonprofit, and 7 months after he tried to get his former boss, Boys and Girls Club president and CEO Paul Martinez, appointed to the JEA board. The Carrico's new firm, Alignment Global Partners, expects to open an office in downtown Jacksonville. Florida Democrats are becoming more confident as Election Day nears. Douglas Soule reports they're planning for the demise of Republican legislative supermajorities.
15: A supermajority means GOP lawmakers have two-thirds of the positions, which gives them a lot of legislative power. Florida Democratic Party Chair Nikki Fried says the House and Senate are not going to have supermajorities next session. She says that comes with big benefits for Democrats.
16: It gives our legislators an opportunity to change rules, hold the Republicans' rules accountable.
15: Those rules include waiving a requirement that bills be read over the course of 3 days before a vote. Fried also points out how Republicans' large numbers have let them pass public records exemptions and put proposed constitutional amendments on the ballot, though those require a three-fifths vote. Florida's GOP chair didn't respond to an interview request, but the Republican Party has been saying it's confident. I'm Douglas Soule in Tallahassee.
13: The NFL is asking the Department of Homeland Security to take down a video on social media showing highlights of Hall of Famer safety and Jacksonville native Brian Dawkins in reference to a reported caravan of immigrants approaching the U.S. border. The video posted over the weekend shows the Raines High School graduate as he walks out before a game as he chants, "The time has come." The post from Homeland Security also includes "The time has come" as well. Dawkins responded to the video on social media.
17: All right, let's be clear. I didn't give permission for my name, image, and likeness to be used by anybody. All right? By anybody.
13: In a statement, Homeland Security says it's actively tracking a group of migrants coming from Honduras and used the football jargon to add that the department is playing lockdown defense at the border. The video remains posted on social media. It is a mild start to the day here in Northeast Florida. Temperatures are going to be above average for this time of year, reaching the upper 80s to lower 90s inland and the mid 80s along the coast. There is a slight chance for some isolated showers this afternoon, but most areas will stay dry. Overnight, coastal showers are possible. Lows will fall into the mid to upper 60s inland and the lower 60s for areas along the coast.
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1: What if babies could be born without disease, even if the parents risk passing one down?
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1: We tour a tech startup trying to prove it's safe to create babies from genetically modified human embryos. 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
5: Live from NPR News in Washington, I'm Dave Mattingly. Police in Britain say five men arrested on explosives and terror charges have been released on bail as investigators continue looking at potential links to Iran. The suspects, described as British nationals in their 20s, were taken into custody near a Royal Air Force base used by U.S. forces in the war with Iran. The Iranian embassy in London denies Tehran's involvement. South Korea's military says North Korean landmines are likely what caused last week's explosion that injured three of its soldiers in the demilitarized zone. Here's NPR's Anthony Kuhn.
6: The South's Joint Chiefs of Staff says their preliminary investigation looked at forensic evidence, including traces of TNT, the blast crater, and the three soldiers' injuries, all of which were consistent with North Korean landmines. The Joint Chief said that if a final investigation confirms that a North Korean mine caused the blast, that would constitute an attack on the South, and that they would hold Pyongyang accountable, without saying exactly how. North Korea has been strengthening defenses within the demilitarized zone. The South suspected they had planted new landmines in the south side of the zone and were clearing a path to inspect the area when the blast occurred. Anthony Kuhn, NPR News, Seoul.
5: Police in Slovakia say it was a student who fatally stabbed an elementary school teacher there today. This is NPR News.
7: You're listening to WJCT News, 89.9 in Jacksonville. Good morning, I'm Stephen Ponson. Right now, it is 6:31. St. John's County's Board of County Commissioners has reversed course on two proposed developments that had been previously approved. The Heritage Development East and West projects could put as many as 15,000 homes near the already busy intersection of I-95 and State Road 207 in Southwest St. John's. The applications came to the county under a new Florida law that gives landowners more authority to build on so-called agricultural enclaves, which are parcels of farmland that are surrounded by development. Commissioners approved the heritage projects in August, but then decided to reconsider them after talking about a possible court challenge to the enclave law. At yesterday's board meeting, the decision is not the last the county will discuss the state's agricultural enclave law. As of earlier this month, there were eight additional agricultural enclave proposals in the pipeline. NASA and Boeing are moving forward with a plan to launch astronauts to the International Space Station aboard Starliner once again. As Brendan Byrne reports, it comes after the last human mission experienced an anomaly that prevented it from returning with its test crew.
8: In February, NASA released a report that identified 61 recommendations to fix Starliner. The

0: Terrell Hogan Law.
1: I'm Wayne Hogan. 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
2: The program on a path to correct the key technical deficiencies and return to crewed flight as soon as we're ready.
3: First, NASA aims to launch an uncrewed mission in December. NASA said it's paying $359 million to get Starliner back to flight and certify its new rocket, ULA's Vulcan, for human missions. I'm Brendan Byrne in Orlando.
4: Temperatures are going to reach the upper 80s to lower 90s for inland areas of northeast Florida today, mid 80s along the coast.
0: AEG presents Little Feet with Old Crow Medicine Show, the last farewell tour, live at the St. Augustine Amphitheater on Saturday, March 6th. 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
6: It's Morning Edition from NPR News. I'm Leila Fadel.
7: And I'm Steve Inskeep. Let's warn you right at the start that our next story describes sexual violence. New York prosecutors are reopening a criminal investigation into an alleged sexual assault involving students at Cornell University.
6: A former Cornell student says she was drugged and gang raped at the school in 2024, and no criminal charges were filed at the time. 2 weeks ago, she filed a lawsuit with new allegations against Cornell and seven male students. The brutal details of the case have drawn condemnation around the world and shaken the small college community in upstate New York.
7: NPR's Brian Mann is in Ithaca this morning near the Cornell campus. Brian, good morning.
8: Good morning, Steve.
7: Why would it take so long for prosecutors to reopen a case from 2024?
8: Well, the DA here, Matthew Van Houten, says the woman in this case gave a statement 2 years ago to Cornell campus police where she described a drug and alcohol-fueled party at the Chi Phi fraternity house. Van Houten says, according to her statement then, she took part voluntarily. But in the civil lawsuit filed this month, she recounts a horrific ordeal where she was pressured to drink and take drugs until she was incapacitated, then violently raped by these seven men over a period of hours. The prosecutor says after learning of those details, he now expects to present this case to a grand jury.
7: Okay, so she's given a different description, and this gives prosecutors more to go on, is what you're saying. What are women in the Cornell community saying about all this?
8: I'm hearing anger, Steve, that this case wasn't investigated more thoroughly at the time, and also frustration that more hasn't been done to change campus culture here. Kat Martin graduated last year. She says she, too, was sexually assaulted at Cornell.
9: It was normalized to experience violence. It was normalized to worry about being drugged.
8: And I also spoke with Olympia Hall. She's a current Cornell student. She's co-president of the Sexual Assault Prevention and Safety Club on campus. She says Cornell has tried to improve campus safety, but she says she still sometimes feels vulnerable. And she told me fraternities on campus hold a lot of sway over students' social life.
10: That is a cultural aspect that creates a lot of power dynamics that are uncomfortable and lead young men to potentially not think about their actions.
8: And Steve, NPR attempted to reach out to these young men who are named in this lawsuit for their comment without success.
7: Brian, I saw something on social media about the men allegedly involved being told to write essays as punishment. Could that possibly be true?
8: Well, the lawsuit says some of the men who allegedly raped the woman were allowed to write essays in order to lessen or mitigate any disciplinary action by Cornell. In a statement, Cornell says there were consequential punishments for the men involved, but the university declined our request for an interview to clarify what that means. It's also unclear whether any of these men are still students at the university. Cornell's handling of this case, Steve, is also drawing scrutiny because the rape allegations were only investigated back in 2024 by campus police. Local police issued a statement yesterday saying they were never notified about this alleged assault. Ithaca's mayor, Robert Cantelmo, is a Cornell alum, and he issued his own statement yesterday blasting Cornell's leadership for failing to coordinate this investigation with city police.

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1: You're listening to WJCT News 89.9 here in Jacksonville. I'm Stephen Ponson. Right now, it is 7:19. Coming up later this hour on Morning Edition, the heads of several big artificial intelligence companies want to tap the brakes on AI development.
2: Pressure is heating up in Washington over this issue, and no AI company wants to be the only one forced to pace itself alone. So most of the big players are endorsing an industry-wide slowdown.
1: The subject will likely be the focus of a meeting of top AI leaders at the White House today. We'll have that story for you in 15 minutes here on WJCT News 89.9. Temperatures right now in the upper 60s in Jacksonville. No rain to speak of out there on the radar. Highs later on this afternoon will reach the upper 80s to lower 90s for inland areas and the mid 80s along the coast. There is just a slight chance for some isolated showers this afternoon, but most areas will stay dry. Overnight lows in the 60s to lower 70s.
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0: It's Morning Edition from NPR News. I'm Steve Inskeep.
6: And I'm Leila Fadel. You probably know Wall Street Journal reporter Evan Gershkovich from images of him in a glass cage in a Russian court 2 years ago. At the time, the Russian-American journalist was charged with espionage for doing his job, and his case drew international outcry. As soon as he was arrested, he says he knew he would be used as a political bargaining chip for prisoner swaps. For that reason, his treatment was far less brutal than others.
7: Victoria Roshin, a Ukrainian journalist who got taken captive around the same period, she ended up being killed in prison and returned in a body bag without her internal organs, so her parents don't know what happened to her. So we're treated very, very, very differently, and that also gives away to me what kind of case this is.
6: His arrest came over a year after the full-scale invasion of Ukraine, as the Kremlin was stripping press freedoms and as Gershkovich's life he'd built in Russia started to change. A new censorship law was passed and many of his Russian friends were forced into exile. Through all of it, he still felt he could generally work safely as an American journalist. Then that changed. What kept him sane for those 16 months in Russian prison was doing what he does as a journalist, listening, watching, and writing.
7: You can't change the fact that you're there. And if you can accept that, then you might as well turn your reporter's eye towards what's interesting.
6: The journals he kept in prison are the backbone of Gershkovich's memoir, This Cursed Beautiful Land, A Russian-American Story.
8: After a while in prison, you start to think of this little tiny cell that you share with another adult man as home. What was the moment where you realized, I'm starting to at least get used to, or maybe even think of this place as where I live now?
7: Insanely enough, pretty quickly.
8: Wow. Like
7: pretty much right away, because what I was really surprised about is that first day, I'm already automatically complying to any sort of command to face a wall if I'm moving somewhere, to keep my hands behind my back. It's not something I even give second thought. So then the home around me, because that is your home, that's where you spend all your time, suddenly starts also feeling like home. But I think that's also a big coping mechanism, because if you think of your actual home and a freedom, that'll drive you completely insane.
8: But I wondered, you know, just as a journalist who has always spent your time removed, watching, observing, now becoming incredibly famous because you've been arrested and the world is wondering, will there be justice for you? Will you be released? What was that like to be the story?
7: Really surreal would be one way of describing it.
8: Yeah.
7: And one thing about being a reporter is you're sort of always pulling yourself kind of away from a situation,
8: at
7: like a sort of emotional remove when you're reporting on horrific events. And I kind of did that with myself too, sort of like watching myself, because it's sort of like my Russian side that's going through this, because it's all in Russian. You know, I see myself on TV, but I see Evan. And so it's this sort of like I'm observing him, this guy, as much as anybody else is, until right before when I find out that I'm going to be swapped.
8: Mm-hmm.
7: And I'm not sure if I'm ready for it yet. And I think one of the things I was thinking about was, what's it going to be like to step out into the world, to now be observed by other people?
8: When you are convicted and you know the swap is about to happen, walk me through what was going through your head, especially like when they come to get you. So you're flown back to Moscow and they come to get you in Moscow and you think, okay, this might be it.
7: In Russia, they're really, really open about the fact that they convict you and then they swap you. And so what surprised me, I guess, was when I heard the actual conviction was a kind of burst of anger and deep sadness at the same time, because I didn't do it and I'm a journalist and they've set up this whole charade. And so there's this sort of burst of anger. I can't believe you guys really went through this, and sadness that it's possible.
8: You don't cry that entire time that you're detained. And the first time you cry really is after you have been able to hug your family, your loved ones. Why then, in the moments when you're finally free, are you feeling these emotions?
7: It was a decision, both conscious and unconscious at the same time. The moment that it happened, the first time the tears came, were in the my second night. I'm in a hotel room, and in prison, we always wore flip-flops. So you're trying to stay clean as much as you can. So flip-flops are just this sort of habit. And I got up to go to the bathroom, tried to put my slippers on, and then the next thing I know is I'm crying. And I think that's the realization of that had been home. So in the moment, if it's a coping mechanism and it's normal, it's suddenly the weight of what that means, you know, what that means to have your freedom taken away from you, all kind of comes crashing down, because I hadn't let myself truly try to reason with it up until that point.
8: Has it been hard to readjust to life?
7: I wasn't really ready for this kind of, this rush of emotion that I'd kept out, the panic attacks that came with it, the inability to sleep because of being overwhelmed. And then, okay, fine, you get over all that. I did my therapy, but then the months go by and that sort of numbness. And then also just sort of like getting used to how time moves again, because time moves differently in prison, getting used to a feeling of normality, because it's not like normal life. Everything's always happy and great.
8: Right.
7: And so remembering what that feels like, what Monday morning feels like when you're going to work, what Sunday night sometimes feels like.
8: The last thing you do before you leave prison is you write a letter to Putin asking for an interview. Curious.
7: Right.
8: Did you ever hear anything about that?
7: They said no. They did say no. They said it's not the right moment. I thought, you know, asking for the interview, knowing that they weren't going to grant an interview. No, you know, it was a sort of way of signaling, I am a reporter.
8: Yeah.
7: I've always been a reporter. I'm still going to be a reporter. You can't take that away from me. Mm-hmm. And that's also why I wanted to get back to reporting, because I always felt like if I suddenly go and become somebody else now, then they won. And so I don't know if that sounds rational to most other people, but it does to me.
8: Evan Gershkovich is a journalist with The Wall Street Journal and is the author of This Cursed Beautiful Land. congratulations on your book, and thank you for being here.
7: Thank you, and thank you so much.
8: This is NPR News.
9: What if babies could be born without disease, even if the parents risk passing one down?
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11: Live from NPR News in Washington, I'm Dave Mattingly. Iran's foreign minister says he's waiting for a response from the Trump administration to Tehran's latest proposal to fully reopen the Strait of Hormuz to commercial ship traffic. President Trump rejected Iran's previous offer. OpenAI says it's scrapping the release of its newest AI model after it failed to meet the tech company's internal testing standards. This follows a series of reports about AI bots being involved in hacking incidents. For the second time this year, a deputy FBI director is leaving the bureau. NPR's Ryan Lucas reports.
12: Andrew Bailey says in a post on X that he is stepping down to return to his family in Missouri. But he says he's confident that Director Kash Patel will continue the work, including reforming the FBI and combating violent crime. Patel thanked Bailey for his service on X as well. Bailey, a former attorney general for the state of Missouri, joined the FBI last August under an unusual arrangement as co-deputy director alongside Dan Bongino, a right-wing former podcast host. Bongino left the bureau in January. Now Bailey, too, is departing. It's unclear whether he will be replaced. The current remaining deputy director is a career special agent, which was the norm until the second Trump administration. Ryan Lucas, NPR News, Washington.
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1: You're listening to WJCT News, 89.9 in Jacksonville. I'm Stephen Ponson. It is 7:31. Nearly 1.5 million vote-by-mail ballots have been sent out in Florida for the November general election. The latest figures from the State Division of Elections show registered Democrats outpacing Republicans in vote-by-mail ballots by 175,000. In Duval County, the supervisor of elections says it's starting to send out the more than 34,000 vote-by-mail ballots already requested for the November election. The deadline to request a vote-by-mail ballot for it to be mailed before Election Day is October 22nd by 5 p.m. Florida leaders are creating new science education standards, and they're asking for your opinion. Jessica Mazzaros reports.
13: 2 years ago, the state quietly assembled a group of teachers to update its science standards. That request came shortly after the governor removed climate change from state statutes and after education officials watered down climate facts in textbooks. The current science standards mandate that high school students are taught about human-caused climate change, so some education advocates worry the subject will be phased out. A summary shows the new standards cover weather and climate, along with hazard mitigation, sustainability, and resilience. But it's unclear if students will learn how humans burning fossil fuels are warming the planet. I'm Jessica Mazzaros in Tampa.
1: For more information about the standards and a virtual public review meeting, which is set for tomorrow afternoon, go to fdoe.org/standards review. We've got a mild start to the day here in Northeast Florida with temperatures in the upper 60s in Jacksonville to get the day started. Eventually, highs will reach the upper 80s to lower 90s inland and the mid 80s along the coast. We do have a slight chance for some isolated showers later on this afternoon, but most areas are going to stay dry. We'll return to a summer-like weather pattern by tomorrow with rain chances increasing.

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1: What if babies could be born without disease, even if the parents risk passing one down?
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1: WeTora tech startup trying to prove it's safe to create babies from genetically modified human embryos. 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
6: Live from NPR News in Washington, I'm Dave Mattingly. Police in Britain say 5 men arrested on terrorism and explosive charges have been released on bail. The suspects, identified as British nationals in their 20s, were arrested near a Royal Air Force base used by U.S. forces in the war with Iran. Investigators are examining possible links to Iran, though the Iranian embassy in London denies any involvement. Nick Aldworth is a former detective chief superintendent and national coordinator with Britain's counter-terror police.
7: One of the things that being released on bail can tell me is that these are matters that are being investigated that are not likely to present any ongoing risk of harm to the public at large. So I think we can make a good assumption that these people have been released and there isn't an ongoing threat to the people around RAF or anywhere else for that matter.
6: He was speaking to NPR's Morning Edition. The governor of Texas is declaring a statewide disaster because of high diesel prices. The move allows Governor Greg Abbott to lift some restrictions on commercial transportation in an effort to lower fuel prices. AAA says diesel is averaging about $6.44 a gallon nationwide. That's about 9 cents below the country's all-time high set a week ago. This is NPR News from Washington.
3: You're listening to WJCT News 89.9 in Jacksonville. Good morning. I'm Stephen Ponson. Right now, it is 8:31. St. Johns County's Board of County Commissioners has reversed course on two proposed developments that had been previously approved. The Heritage Development East and West projects could put as many as 15,000 homes near the already busy intersection of I-95 and State Road 207 in Southwest St. Johns. The applications came to the county under a new Florida law that gives landowners more authority to build on so-called agricultural enclaves, which are parcels of farmland that are surrounded by development. Commissioners approved the heritage projects back in August, but then decided to reconsider them after talking about a possible court challenge to the enclave law. The decision is not the last time the county will discuss the state's agricultural enclave law. As of earlier this month, there were 8 additional agricultural enclave proposals in the pipeline. Months after he first filed the first state-led lawsuit against ChatGPT over the alleged shortcomings of its chatbot, Florida Attorney General James Uthmeyer is asking for a temporary injunction. The lawsuit accuses OpenAI and CEO Sam Altman of failing to warn users that ChatGPT was unsafe and deceptive. Uthmeyer says the request for a temporary injunction calls for no new AI model development without independent safety guardrails and no more data harvesting from children.
8: No more pretending it's human. No more tricks designed to keep users talking past the point of danger. Stop calling it safe. Stop pretending it's human. Stop selling it to kids. If Sam Altman meant what he said about slowing down, he can join our ask to the court.
3: Uthmeyer's office is also handling a criminal investigation into OpenAI over an allegation that the gunman charged in the April 2025 shooting at Florida State University consulted ChatGPT ahead of the attack. Here in Northeast Florida today, we'll have warm temperatures and low rain chances. Highs reach the upper 80s to lower 90s inland, mid 80s out at the beaches.
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0: Good morning and welcome to First Coast Connect. I'm Ann Schindler. Today, a new book celebrating Jacksonville's unique Gullah Geechee heritage. We interview one of the authors of a new book ahead of a community conversation tonight at WJCT Studios. Then, 120 artists celebrating Florida's natural wonders. We talk to the organizers of the Floribunda exhibition at Cork Arts District. And a chance for middle and high school girls to foster friendship, build confidence, and improve physical dexterity. The Duval Tides girls rugby team joins us ahead of their new season. Join the conversation. 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Stick around. We'll be back right after the news.
1: Live from NPR News in Washington, I'm Korva Coleman. President Trump is poised to announce new updates to the America.gov website today. NPR's Deepa Shivaram reports Trump will be joined by other administration officials and AI industry leaders.
2: The White House has been featuring a countdown clock leading up to the announcement. A White House official says the new website integrates artificial intelligence tools to make it easier for Americans to access federal information and resources that are currently spread out over several government agencies. It's not yet clear exactly what resources the administration plans to feature on the website. Trump has taken an aggressive stance on AI and has been cozy with tech companies. Industry leaders from tech companies, health and agriculture will be at the event, as well as Vice President J.D. Vance. Deepa Shivaram, NPR News, the White House.
1: The Trump administration banned about $1 billion in Canadian products overnight. These include alcohol and dairy. This is part of President Trump's trade war against Canada. A bill designed to reform college athletics is heading to the House now that it has cleared the Senate. The Protect College Sports Act was approved by the Senate on a vote of 77-22. NPR's Becky Sullivan reports.
3: Supporters of the bill say it's needed to curtail chaos in college sports, where lawsuits have chipped away at longstanding NCAA rules around amateurism, transfers, and eligibility. The legislation would give the NCAA a limited antitrust exemption in order to restore some of those rules. Critics felt it didn't go far enough to rein in other runaway spending on things like recruiting and facilities and coaching salaries. This was a bipartisan bill with bipartisan opposition. Yeas and nays came from Republicans and Democrats alike. In a statement, NCAA President Charlie Baker thanked senators, but noted there's still much work left to do. The bill is supported by President Trump, but first it must pass the House, which has gone on recess until after the midterms. Becky Sullivan, NPR News.
1: Lindsey Clancy is due back in a Massachusetts courtroom today. It will be for the first time since a mistrial was declared in her murder case. Clancy had been charged with killing her three children. From member station WBUR, Deborah Becker reports a hearing's being held to determine if Clancy will be retried.
4: Clancy's defense has filed a flurry of motions, including one to dismiss the case. The defense argues that the judge didn't have to declare a mistrial and should have investigated reports that one of the 12 jurors wasn't following the law. Retired Judge Jack Liu doesn't expect any quick decisions on the motions.
5: Well, I would think the most likely scenario is people ask for time to address these issues.
4: Prosecutors have not said if they'll seek a new trial on first-degree murder charges or try to negotiate a plea deal. For NPR News, I'm Deborah Becker in Boston.
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6: Good morning. This is WJCT News, 89.9 in Jacksonville. I'm Stephen Ponson. It's 9:04. To help bring down prices at the pump, a suspension of Georgia's gas taxes goes into effect today for 30 days. Governor Brian Kemp made the move yesterday. Georgia's taxes on fuel are more than 33 cents a gallon for gas and more than 37 cents a gallon for diesel. Currently, the average price for gas is $4.09 a gallon in Camden County and $4.05 in Glenn County. In Northeast Florida, gas prices are higher, currently averaging $4.34 in Duval County. NASA and Boeing are moving forward with a plan to launch astronauts to the International Space Station aboard Starliner once again. As Burn and Burn reports, it comes after the last human mission experienced an anomaly that prevented it from returning with its test crew.
7: In February, NASA released a report that identified 61 recommendations to fix Starliner. The agency says Boeing is moving in the right direction to address those recommendations. That includes changes to the capsule's control system, which experienced anomalies during its June 2024 mission. NASA named astronaut Woody Hoberg as the commander for a crewed mission sometime in 2028.
8: I have enormous confidence in the decisions we're announcing today. We're putting the program on a path to correct the key technical deficiencies and return to crewed flight as soon as we're ready.
7: First, NASA aims to launch an uncrewed mission in December. NASA said it's paying $359 million to get Starliner back to flight and certify its new rocket, ULA's Vulcan, for human missions.
9: That's Brendan Byrne reporting. It's going to be warm this afternoon in Northeast Florida. Temperatures right now in the lower 70s in downtown Jacksonville.
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0: Welcome to First Coast Connect. I'm Ann Schindler. Today, a living culture with deep historic roots. We meet the author of a new book on Jacksonville's Gullah Geechee heritage that explores the history of the community through its work, neighborhoods, food, and faith. Later in the program, celebrating the natural heart of Florida in art, a new exhibition in the Cork Arts District opens this weekend. But first, Ennis Davis is an urban planner, historian, co-founder of the Jackson Magazine, and member of the city's Downtown Development Review Board. He's also a sixth-generation Floridian and a Gullah Geechee descendant. He joins us now to discuss his new book, Jacksonville's Gullah Geechee Heritage. Ennis, thanks for being here. Congrats on the book.
12: Thank you. Thanks for having me today.
0: Very glad to have you. So we should say that there is an event tonight that you're going to be at, and we'll talk a little bit more about that. But it's here at WJCT Studios. It's a book event. There's going to be a big discussion, community panel, and book signing. So, that's coming up. But I wanted to just learn a little bit more about what went into making this book. And I was really surprised to learn that Jacksonville is the largest city in the Gullah Geechee Historic Corridor. Can you kind of remind us of the shape of that corridor, how it was designated, what all is included?
12: Sure. So the Gullah Geechee Cultural Heritage Corridor was designated about 20 years ago now. And really, it is a coastal area that stretches on the south from St. Johns County, Florida, up north to Wilmington, North Carolina, and then about 30 to 35 miles inland. It is an area that is associated with Central and Western Africans that through the transatlantic slave trade ended up in this particular region. This region was fairly isolated for a number of years. And so many of those traditional African-American, African traditions still exist, kind of fused into the natural low country environment. And so it was very different culture from many other African-American cultures across the state today.
0: And of course, your book focuses on Jacksonville's place in that corridor. But broadly speaking, what kinds of things culturally, historically, geographically are part of that fabric?
12: Sure. So, I mean, the low country, I mean, I think if you think about the Sea Islands, you know, stretching from Duval County up north to North Carolina, the coastal environment is very similar from a climate perspective to the west coast of Africa. So you're going to see certain crops like rice over the years. You know, indigo was a big thing here. With my family, turpentine and farming were really big. You'll see many families involved fishing, oyster harvesting used to be big here where we could do it locally in Jacksonville. So there are, you know, a number of regional things that identify that we connect with to areas in Georgia, coastal Carolinas. But really the book was to focus more on Jacksonville's unique culture, just because you really don't hear Jacksonville and Gullah Geechee, those two terms used together. because we really don't talk a lot about our African American history. So that's what the book is, the focus. That's what the focus is about.
13: The corridor, and I feel like there's certain parts of the corridor where the Gullah Geechee culture has been recognized a little bit longer. You talk about the corridor being established by Congress about 20 years ago, but it does seem more recent that we've seen sort of the southern parts of it, St. Augustine, Duval County, really more broadly recognized as part of it. Why is that, that it's more recent for that?
12: I think there's been a big push on talking about the things that make us unique here in Florida, and our Gullah Geechee culture heritage is certainly one of those things. So I really think as we get into these conversations around land preservation, as well as economic development, historic preservation, cultural identity becomes a big influence and part of that story. And so even from a tourism perspective, economic development perspective, people like to go to places that are unique. And so you want, every place is unique. It's just a matter of understanding that story. So it's been a big focus, not only in the Gullah Geechee community, I think, but a big focus in general around the importance of cultural heritage and communities and identifying what makes them unique and then using those in the ways that can support, residents in a way that they're, creating generational prosperity and wealth for, their kids and grandkids and great grandkids.
13: One of the things you get into in the book is the difference between kind of plantation slavery and urban slavery. And that is part of the story of Jacksonville's Gullah Geechee heritage. But so is the longer history of the peninsula of Florida, who was colonizing it at the time. So the experience of Florida is different. Than the Carolinas.
12: Very different. So, Florida being, occupied by the Spanish is going to be, very different from the Carolinas with the British. Many people in the Carolinas and Georgia actually escaped slavery there to come into Florida where they get, be free. So Florida also has this legacy of Maroons and free Africans, for example. While doing research in the book, we did come across documentation and data that even showed that there were free African Moors that were present here before Fort Carolina, even prior to the establishment of St. Augustine. And many of those Moors actually, escaped, well, was just left Fort Carolina and really just kind of went south into Florida with the indigenous populations here.
13: Yeah, and so the indigenous population are also part of that story.
12: Yes.
13: And so there's this sort of cultural, cross-cultural mix that combines and sort of forms the basis of this language, this food culture, this kind of spiritual observances that unite really across state lines.
12: Yes.
13: Yeah. So the relative isolation of some of these areas, it's sort of like when you go to Fernandina Beach and there's all this Victorian architecture, it sort of speaks to the fact that it, missed the boat on a certain level of industrialization or forward movement for a while. Talk about how the isolation has helped preserve some of the traditions of Gullah Geechee culture.
12: Well, I think you can compare Jacksonville to the Lowcountry in the Carolinas. You can see it, really there. I think the Gullah language is more dominant in the Lowcountry. In the South Carolinas, they're still, places that are very isolated. Coastal Georgia, I think about, Sapelo, still very isolated compared to Jacksonville. Mm-hmm. But on the flip side of that, Jacksonville did industrialize and grow fairly quickly after the Civil War. So our culture is a big different. It is a culture that is also integrated with other ethnic groups that migrated to this community in the 1890s, early 20th century. And so we also have a little, special culture, but I also think in terms of the general corridor, many things that the coastal Carolinas, coastal Georgias are struggling with when it comes to heirs property, land preservation, gentrification. There's also lessons, positive and negative, that they could probably learn from Jacksonville's experience, since we've had to undergo, these type of issues for the last century or so.
13: This story is also very personal to you. And, we mentioned that you are a co-founder of the Jackson in addition to being an author, all these other roles that you play, but you have been discovering your own family's background, doing a lot of digging into that. And in many ways, because of your role as an author and publisher, you're kind of writing this history that hasn't been written before about this cultural development, certainly the imprint that it leaves and the ways that we can still kind of locate and celebrate that culture. But it's a family story.
12: Yeah, so it actually started off, it's really kind of interesting how it started off, on the one end with the Jackson and just being interested in history in general. I've always been writing about history in Jacksonville and the neighborhoods. But then, digging into the family history, my mom's side, we always knew we were, from, or our my great-grandfather came from South Carolina. We knew exactly where. But through generational trauma, you never really talk about why. So in doing, research, taking the research that, if I can tell where a brick comes from in the building, I can certainly use the same resources to start digging into my own family past. So, yeah, I was able to reconnect with family members in Wampy, South Carolina, who still live on the site of the Vereen Plantation. And many, you start to document or just verify oral history with, the academic history. And that's when, the story really comes alive and you start to realize all these cultural traditions within your family, why, why people don't talk about certain things. You understand how things been passed down generationally.
13: Will you tell us a little bit about that, specifically kind of what you learned about your great-grandfather?
12: Sure. So my great-grandfather is a root doctor, and we always knew that. We always knew he came to Florida in the early, late 1890s, early 20th century. We knew he was from Wampy, a little river, which is now Myrtle Beach, is what most people recognize. But he came because of the insurrection of Wilmington in 1898, which was a big race riot. Essentially, they were killing any black people who weren't working out in the fields. So my great grandfather came with several other people down into Florida to basically start a new life. And so my line is that legacy that he left behind.
13: You mentioned recognized as Myrtle Beach now. There are many places that historically have been areas of Gullah Geechee culture where they were established and that have since become resort communities. We think of places like Hilton Head, probably the best known, but certainly, all along the Sea Islands in Georgia, with the possible exception of Saplo Island, although there's a lot of development pressures there as well. And continuing down into Amelia Island, I mean, there's many, many places that have been the subject of development, sometimes rather predatory development, that have displaced people. And certainly, that loss of land, now incredibly valuable, has been an issue. Tell us a little bit about the property issues. Talk a little bit, maybe if you can, about heirs property and explain what that is and how that's presented some problems.
12: Yeah, sure. So in my family, and I think about my dad's side, my dad grew up with his grandmother. She had 15 kids. She passed in 1975. She left the house and property to one of my great aunts. My great aunt passed. She left it to her husband. He passed, left it to my cousin. Somewhere along the mix, someone took out a second loan on that shotgun house, but still, very culturally significant house, because that was what the whole family kind of grew out of. But my great-grandmother never wrote a will back in 1975. So at the time we found out the house was going to be taken, essentially. My father and one of his cousins that also grew up in the house, they had the money to try to acquire it, essentially. But because my grandmother passed and then she got 15 kids, the house is now divided in ownership 15 ways. Those kids have kids with 3-4 generations in now. And you're looking at a situation where it's like two people are like, well, why? I got like 200 cousins I've never even seen before.
13: Right.
12: And so we ended up losing the house, essentially. But, you know, Ayers,
13: because in an Ayers property situation, you sort of have to get the buy-in of everybody. Not everybody's always on the same page about what to do with it, whether to sell, whether to keep.
12: And it's something that we are certainly experiencing here in Jacksonville. And so I know Lisk Jacksonville has been on the forefront of trying to resolve Ayers property in communities like Eastside and Durkeyville. And, you know, part of this land ownership thing and having land equity, and you know, that is a way that you do pass generational wealth down. And so it's really one of the most important things within the corridor in terms of, you know, preserving culture, in my opinion, is, you know, land ownership.
13: Yeah. If you're just joining us, we're talking to historian and author Ennis Davis about his new book on Jacksonville's Gullah Geechee heritage. He's talking with us ahead of a book signing and community conversation tonight at WJCT Studios. If you'd like to join our conversation, you can reach us live on air at 904-549-2937. You can email comments or questions to First Coast Connect at WJCT.org, or you can go to FirstCoastConnect.org to find all the ways to connect with us. In terms of the population of Jacksonville, there was a couple of interesting numbers to me and trends that you talk about. You know, one is just the population in 1900, the majority Black population, 57% of Jacksonville was Black at that time. And then, you know, 10 or 15 years on, we start to see trends of the Great Migration, you know, people leaving the South because of its, you know, pressures, Jim Crow, you know, segregation, you know, oppressive environments, people going north. And so that really shifted things economically for the city and that population change.
12: Yeah, I think, you know, one very important thing about Jacksonville's history of the Gullah Geechee community is its resilience and, you know, acts of resistance over the last, you know, 150, 200 years. And so that population shift you see in the early 20th century is certainly that. Many people don't talk about it. Many people know what the Great Migration is, was where you got, you know, 6 million, you know, African Americans leaving the South, going to the North, the Midwest between, you know, 1916 up to about the 1970s. Many people don't know that that was largely influenced by acts of resistance right here in Jacksonville. Which were published in the Chicago Defender, which was owned by Robert Abbott, who grew up about an hour north of here in St. Simons Island. Mm. So I know we know Lift Every Voice and Sing. You know, I always like to say if that's the kind of MLK version of resistance at that era in 1901, well, Bound for a Promised Land, which is also written here by Matthew Ward in 1916, it's kind of the Malcolm X version of that, which spurs his movement to the north. So if you heard me ever talk about Chitlin' Circuit and music in the La Villa, you know, one of the things I hate is when people say Harlem of the South, because really Harlem is La Villa of the North, because we had a culture here that was already taking place. We had all that stuff. Many people left here to go north for economic opportunity. And then when we got to, you know, places like New York, that culture is on the international stage, and that's where you get the Harlem Renaissance from.
13: In terms of some of those cultural tentacles, you talk in the book about Walter Barnes and his map where he, you know, was traveling around, his route essentially becoming the Chitlin' Circuit. Can you tell us about the origin of that, what he was mapping out, and why that became the template?
12: Sure. So Walter Barnes is a jazz era musician, had an orchestra out of Chicago. Born in Mississippi, but through the Great Migration, ended up in Chicago. He's playing for Al Capone and his clubs. Al Capone is indicted on tax evasion. It's the Great Depression. Barnes has to eat and pay bills, too. So he decides to take a chance on going to the South and performing in venues in the South. He establishes his headquarters in La Villa in Jacksonville around 1933, 1934. And then from Jacksonville, he has a series of routes that connect him to different cities like Miami or Tampa or Atlanta. He connects with promoters or club owners. So here would have been Charlie Ed Craddock, who owned like the Two Spot here in town, you know, the Blue Chip Hotel down on Ashley Street. He's performing in places like Jennifer's Hall or the Lindy Bar. And eventually he dies in a fire, a juke joint fire in Mississippi. But what one thing Walter Barnes did do is he also wrote for the Chicago Defender, which was the largest black newspaper in the country at that time. So he wrote about where he was going and how happened, and he called Jacksonville a very fly town. Described what he ate on Ashley Street, where he stayed, who owned what. He described like going to these balls with many of elite African American community here. And so everyone's seen that across the country. So once he passes, Denver Ferguson, who was based out of Indianapolis, starts to pick up those roots and continues that connection. And eventually other musicians start following those same routes. And so this loose net connection of performance venues, theaters, I mean, some of this is juke joints and barns out in the middle of nowhere, but this connection of venues where African-American entertainers and people can come and enjoy themselves free of all the issues of segregation that they saw in daily life, that becomes known as the Chitlin' Circuit in the 1960s during the Civil Rights Movement.
13: And so he's finding cities that are, you know, touchstones, receptive audiences, but also places that are safe.
12: Right. So when he came here, he labeled Ashley Street as the Stroll, because it was a walkable street with lots of black-owned theaters, restaurants, clubs, shops. So there was a community and network there where you could be safe. There's hotels. It's, you know, you got your own vibrant environment, things that we want to see in downtown today, present at that point in time. And so he noticed that if you started connecting these strolls, each of these bigger African-American communities in cities across the country, across the South, really, had these environments. So in Atlanta, it would have been Sweet Auburn. In Miami, it would have been Overtown. In Tampa, it would have been the Scrub or Central Park. You know, the Deuces would have been, you know, St. Petersburg. So, Lincolnville, Washington Street would have been the Strip down in St. Augustine. So every city had some little strip like that. So he started connecting those trips together and the venues in those communities.
13: And there's a lot of musical reach that stem from that, cultural basis. I want to just talk a little bit about food because that's...
12: Oh, man, yeah. I'm a foodie, so yeah.
13: And it's a big part of this book, talking about the styles of food that are, you know, emblematic of Gullah Geechee heritage and some that are also just really signature foods of Jacksonville. And one of them that I thought was really fun to learn more about was garlic crabs, because it's something that I remember when I first moved here, just being like, you know, what's the deal? Like, garlic crab restaurants are everywhere. But those are, you know, really kind of unique, a derivative of foods that were being made, perlos and kind of, you know, low country boils, but also unique to this area.
12: Yes. So if you go back to, you know, an era of slavery, or really just, you know, 200 years ago. Well, if you were on a plantation, so one pot meals became a big thing, where you could feed a lot of people with, you know, not much stuff. So like shrimp and grits, for example, you know, a plantation owner may have given like grits for a ration. But you are in a coastal environment where there's shellfish all over the place. So the shellfish is that protein that can feed a lot of people. So, you know, garlic crabs, basic low country boil, essentially. But, you know, we have a, you know, variation where we, you know, spice ours up a little different from how they do in the rest of the corridor. And, you know, you'll see that all over Northwest Jacks for the most part. I always say, if you went to Seattle, you know, you're going to see Starbucks in every corner. You go up to like Boston or Philly, it's going to be like a Dunkin' Donuts in every corner. You come to Jacksonville, it's going to be garlic crabs in every corner. So that is a part of our, you know, cultural identity. You know, the mustard-based barbecue sauce is something else. You know, the Spanish, they introduce pork to North America. You know, last time I checked, they came through here before they went up to the rest of the country, right? So we get that introduction here. They notice that our Native Americans are smoking meats on primitive grills. That's where we're getting barbecue. Barbecue is a Native American word. Enslaved Africans used to baste their meats and sauces in Africa. So that's where the sauce is coming from. And then many of the flavors here, like the mustard-based flavorings, and many of the, you know, Gullah Geechee here were the African cooks, you could say, cooking. So when you mix all those things up, you get this pork-based, you know, mustard-based barbecue sauce is pretty dominant in this area. If you went to Texas, it's going to be a little different. You're going to have brisket there because cows came up through Mexico into Texas. So every region has its own unique story, and we certainly have our unique food ways here. People come all across the country to Jacksonville to eat our foods, and, you know, we just need to take advantage of that. You know, and one quick story, I did have I hosted a family reunion several years ago, and all the old timers came to town. I just moved to town. All they could talk about was crabs. We got to get some crabs. And Jacksonville's known for its crabs. And I'm like, they're like, where to go? I'm like, what? You want to go to Red Lobster? So anyways, I show up back up at the downtown hotel where the family staying that night just to check on everything. And, you know, they had probably bought like 100 garlic crab trays. Whole family just popping crabs, like in the hotel lobby. The little, you know, registration girl, she's kind of scared behind the desk, and it's like, oh, I'm sorry, you know, they all cool. They're not going to bite you. You might want to get a crab, you know, crab tray, but it's going to smell in the morning. But, you know, Jacksonville is known for it. So it was very interesting to me as an urban planner to see that people who I thought would have no connection to Jacksonville, even from New Orleans, from Texas, and all these places, all they could talk about was garlic crabs and crabs, and Jacksonville was known for this. So just to show that, you know, we do have this identity, we do have these assets that you can't get in other places, and people know about them, and they are coming here looking for that. So we just need to try to tell our story because, you know, there's this economic power, and that's a way to also preserve culture.
13: One of the things that the book tries to do is to point to some of the landmark places, physical, that remain in some form that really date to or are, I guess, you know, they recollect the culture or they celebrate the culture in some way, or they're, you know, kind of parts of it. Can you just tell us a couple of places that you think that people should be visiting, recognizing with in the light of the history and the culture that backs them?
12: Sure. So I'll talk about history. You know, history is not an obituary. We're living it today. So our culture is still very dominant in the community. You know, the Jacksonville Farmers Market is one spot, and I would certainly say go out to. You know, I like to go to the Peanut Man out there. He makes some amazing boiled peanuts. And, you know, peanuts is, you know, that's a food that came from Africa through the transatlantic slave trade to this area. So that's very prominent there. You can see a lot of local vendors there, people who are still farming and bringing their goods to the market. So that's a spot. If you want a good meal, I think Celestia's Coastal Cuisine out on, you know, Dunn and was that US 1 going out towards Callahan is a good spot where you can get some good meals. Same way with like Holly's Barbecue. They'll hold this, you know, continuous own restaurant in town, still serving up barbecue on Moncrief since 1937.
13: The inventor of the curly fry.
12: Yeah, inventor of the curly fry. Yeah, yeah. I'd also say Abbott Waters. You know, I'm a FAMU grad, but I do love my HBCU. So, you know, if you, you know, go out to some of their games, you can hear, you know, the band play. I mean, a lot of that, a lot of the sound is based in the history and heritage of this community and culture.
13: So there is, you know, there are these places, these ways to recognize it. And there's also, you know, this legacy of erasure that comes from the way that we tell history, from the experience that this community has had in terms of, you know, segregation and other deprivations, you know, that have led to some of this history no longer being around to appreciate. There are, though, you know, these stories, and I guess, you know, there's something that you're trying to tell. I believe it's sort of a goal of the book to celebrate some of these places. Remind us, architecture is another big focus of yours, though.
12: Yeah, architecture is a big focus. But really, I mean, the goal of the book is empowerment, community empowerment, I would say. In urban planning, they say, you know, if you're trying to fight gentrification and displacement, if you don't have a seat at that decision-making table, you're probably on the menu. So Shirley Chisholm said, if you don't have a seat at a decision-making table, you bring a folding chair. Montgomery's taught people how to use that folding chair a few years ago. So when it comes to community empowerment, land ownership, understanding your culture, taking advantage of that culture, to creating opportunities and job opportunities for residents, family members, in a way that the dollar starts to economically recycle in the community before it leaves. That is the answer to how you stop.

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1: I'm Wayne Hogan. 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
2: Engineers and how you implement that. So understanding the culture is very important. Understanding the architecture is very important because that's the identity that gives your community strength. When I think about the East Side, the number of shotgun houses that it has is a very dominant architectural theme that translates back to African tradition. The porch, the front porch, many people don't know, that is a African architectural style that's been incorporated into America. And these are elements. We have buildings that predate the Great Fire in 1901 in these communities. Great Fire is only downtown. So by understanding architecture, protecting architecture, you're paying homage to the ancestors that through blood, sweat, and tears built these, you know, structures. But then again, it's also creating these opportunities that make you unique and not, which attracts people. So I think as I look at Jacksonville, and especially in the book about telling these stories and just history in general, one thing that we try to learn from our neighbors as well. So when we look at Charleston and Savannah and or New Orleans, for example, and even St. Augustine, I would say, is, you know, millions of people go to those cities. They spend tons of money on what is essentially Black history. But if you go to that restaurant, it's typically people who don't look like me that own the restaurant. We might be in the kitchen. So here's an opportunity. Jacksonville hasn't really told the story as much, but as we share these stories, we can empower our communities to take advantage of their own history and neighborhoods and tell them the way that they want to. So when people do discover how rich, you know, these communities are, the communities in place to economically, you know, benefit from that.
3: Yeah. Yeah. Well, it is a fascinating book. It's a beautiful read. It's called Jacksonville's Gullah Geechee Heritage, A Community Conversation. It's by Ennis Davis, my guest, and his co-author, Adrian Burke. They're both going to be at an event tonight at WJCT Studios. It starts at 7 o'clock. It's also going to feature a panel discussion with Ashante Green, the city's Gullah Geechee, or the Gullah Geechee Heritage Quarter coordinator. Sandra Maureen, who's president of the Jacksonville Gullah Geechee Nation CDC, and Thomas Waters, who's director of City Neighborhoods. It's moderated by our own Will Brown of Jacksonville Today. Ennis Davis, thanks so much for being here today.
2: Thank you.
3: All right. Up next, planting the seed for artistic inspiration. We preview the opening of the Floribunda exhibition at Cork Arts District.

0: Welcome back. More than 100 local artists portray, interpret, and appreciate Florida's abundant flora and fauna in a new exhibition that opens this weekend. Here to tell us about it, we are joined on the line by Crystal Floyd, artist and studio director at Cork Arts District, which is hosting the event. Crystal, good morning.
1: Good morning, Anne. How are you?
0: Very good. Thanks so much for joining us, Crystal. We're also joined here in studio by Adam Arundel. He's the Florida Native Plant Society. The chapter is
2: the ICSIA chapter.
0: ICSIA chapter. Sorry about that. I had it in my head and then I lost it. Adam, thanks so much for being back on the program.
2: Thank you for having me.
0: All right, ICSIA. So this is actually a type of plant, a flowering plant, the ICSIA. How did a plant-focused group get involved in an artistic exhibition?
2: Well, so the ICSIA is named after the Bartram, William Bartram. So that's how we got our name. We wanted to bring people to nature, and there's lots of connections with nature, and so art is a really easy one that we felt. And we've been talking about having an art show for quite some time, and we just decided to do it. So that was bringing people to

0: nature.
1: Yeah, and this is a show that you participated in as curator. Mm-hmm. Was this the first time that you had been in a role of curator?
0: Oh, yes, yeah. So we had this show 2 years ago, and that was my first time ever curating art at any time. So it was a lot of fun, a lot of work.
1: Yeah, and a learning experience. And so what kinds of art are we going to see at this exhibition?
0: Yeah, so it's, as you said, a group exhibition. We have over 100 contemporary artists, and their work explores Florida's native plants, wildlife, natural history. And so we have all kinds of diverse artistic mediums and practices and perspectives. We have a lot of paintings. We have some really amazing color pencil drawings as well that look like photographs.
1: Mm-hmm.
0: We have some three-dimensional artwork as well, but a lot of beautiful large paintings.
1: Crystal, you have actually been artist in residence at the Timaquan Ecological and Historic Preserve through this last year, through the spring and summer. How did that residency impact your own kind of appreciation of Florida wildlife and Florida plant life? I know that you've always sort of had a natural element in the work that you do.
2: Yes, completely. It was such a good compliment to my practice so far in life. I've been spending time out in those areas my whole life. And so to have the opportunity to, it was kind of my job to immerse myself in those places and really learn more about the places I was already familiar with. So it's, a little bit of an onion situation where you peel back these layers that seem to be never ending, and to then bring, my work to people to try to bridge that gap and understanding what people are seeing when they go to these places. I looked at it from the viewpoint of someone who maybe has never been to Florida, and, to satisfy those curiosities that you might encounter along your hikes in those areas.
1: Your exhibition at Fort Caroline National Memorial Visitor Center is up, and it remains up through November. And that's separate from what we're talking about today, but it did seem like a really good fit for you. So in the role of this, as part of this residency, you were giving some, I think you are giving an upcoming walk or a tour where you're sort of guiding people through some of the places that you've created art around.
2: It's been really great. I partner with Betsy Harris, who's the other co-curator for the show at Cork with Floribunda. Betsy's super knowledgeable about edible and native plants along natural spaces. So we kind of partner up, and between the two of us and our knowledge, combined knowledge, it's been really fun to lead these plant hikes during the residency. We have another one scheduled on October 17th at 1 p.m. out at Fort Caroline that we're going to accompany the ranger Rodney around to bring a group and familiarize them with the plants in that area.
1: And so did anything about that residency or the work that you've been doing impact how you were curating the work that you're looking at for this Cork exhibition?
2: It's nice to see people tap into the areas around here, but this is a statewide show. We had people mail in work from other cities and, not even in Florida, but still inspired by Florida. So while it is great to see our more local areas represented in the work, it was also really fun to see maybe places I haven't yet to visit also represented.
1: Yeah. Adam, you have been, involved in wildlife conservation for many, many years now. Do you feel like there is a greater attention from the art world on things having to do with nature, ecology, the climate in recent years?
0: Yeah, I do. I think a lot of artists are empathetic and they care for things. And I see them seeing a value in nature as well. So,
1: does that artistic focus, do you think, bring a new appreciation for viewers for the things that are perhaps overlooked in the everyday, things that we sort of pass by but maybe don't truly appreciate how kind of miraculous they are or how, special?
0: Yeah, I see the artwork as being so diverse. It's almost like a creative exploration. You get to see different mediums and different people's perspectives on how they see art and how they see nature. And I think that's definitely reflective in the show.
1: Yeah. Crystal, the artists that are a part of this, you say that they come from all around. How did you, what were you looking for when you were choosing the artists to be a part of it?
2: Well, we did a widespread net. You know, we did an open call and got a ample number of submissions. I would say probably around 150 submissions. And, you know, we kind of tried to limit that to about three pieces, four pieces per artist, just for space constraints. But, you know, for me, when I look at art, I just look for like a, you know, a soul to it. You know, you can kind of tell when there's feelings involved and, you know, as artists, we're bridging that gap, right? You know, so like a lot of people don't take the time to go out and explore these places, even if they want to. And you really have to schedule it in just as anything else that's important to you, you know? So we look for that, I guess, purity of like intention when the we were choosing the art to be included. And, you know, I think as an artist, you can, you know, point these things out and bring attention to these smaller things so that people feel closer to them and then care more and then in turn want to protect them more.
1: And Cork itself, how is it that that is the appropriate venue for this show? I mean, Cork is now celebrating 15 years, you know.
2: Has, isn't that crazy?
1: It is kind of crazy that it is 15 years already. So tell us, first of all, just about, you know, the mission of Cork. I know that you've got your annual Open Studios coming up in November, which we should talk a little bit about. But why this venue for this show?
2: Well, you know, one of the special things about Cork is it's like we wanted to create a community of people that, you know, had the space and time that they needed and peace of mind to create what they create. And so, in a collaborative community. So you see people who maybe wouldn't have previously worked together find common ground and have that overlap to then do projects together and move forward and become friends and, you know, and colleagues in the future that work on things together. So that kind of is the same thing here with ICSEA and the Native Plant Society. There's a lot of overlap. We have many of our Cork artists are participating in this show. So, and they went through the channels of submission and everything like that, but it was great to see them want to participate. So, you know, we like to think it's a welcoming community, and we want to welcome more artists, you know, through Floribunda into our space, so perhaps fostering more connections with the artists that we have in Cork.
1: And the Open Studios weekend, which we mentioned, is in late November. That is an annual event. It's like, you know, Saturday, Sunday, and it's just a chance for the community to sort of see what's going on, what everybody's working at in this kind of warren of studios.
2: Yeah, we have over 65 people now, and it's November 21st and 22nd this year from 12 to 6 each day. We have events throughout the year, but that's really our big one where everybody's present and the doors are open and they have their new work up, it's a great opportunity to come and connect with people and, you know, find people you may want to collaborate with professionally or just support as a patron.
1: Yeah, and buy some great artwork. Adam, I want to ask you just briefly about the Wakaplaka Native Nursery Fall Market, because that's also something that's, you know, kind of part of the seasonal observance of plants and appreciating wild Florida.
0: Yeah, so Wakaplaka, I think they have, as you said, like a market, and they have native plants. Actually, our ICSEA chapter, we do a native plant sale as well in April. So it's good to see different businesses are coming out and selling native plants.
1: Yeah. Well, Crystal Floyd, Adam Arundel, thank you both so much for being here. Appreciate it.
0: Thank you so much.
2: Thanks, Anne. We appreciate y'all.
1: All right. Up next, girls rugby focuses on team building. We'll tell you how you can get involved in the coming season.

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1: I'm Wayne Hogan. Even when we drive defensively, accidents can still happen. Do you know what to do next? There's more to it than you might think.
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3: 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He was the face of the pro-Palestinian protests at Columbia University when immigration agents arrested him despite having a green card and no criminal record and sent him to detention in Louisiana. He writes about it in his new memoir, No Land to Stand On. 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
5: There were 86 pregnant women in ICE custody as of February of this year. One in five pregnant women polled in March said fear of ICE has stopped them from seeking prenatal care. Allegations of a lack of care leading to miscarriages and other complications in detention are mounting. What effect does immigration enforcement and detention have on pregnant women? Next time on 1A.
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6: Welcome back. Well, it's a chance to build friendship, confidence, and physical fitness, and it kicks off next week. Here to tell us about Duval Tide's girls rugby, we are joined by Melissa Butler, the team's head coach. Good morning, Melissa.
7: Good morning.
6: We're also joined by Coach Miranda Bernard. Welcome, Miranda.
7: Thank you for the welcome.
6: And Duval Tide's player and high school junior, Jalen Battle. Good morning, Jalen.
8: Good morning.
6: So, Jalen, I want to start with you because this is now your third year of playing, and I'm curious how you first heard about it and how you decided that you wanted to play.
8: I had a friend, Nea, playing with the team. I went to school with her. She had told me to come out to practice one time, and I went out, and I really enjoyed it. I connected with the sport. I played a lot of sports before, but this was definitely a sport where I just connected to it and got a hang of it really fast.
6: Was it the kind of thing where you'd heard about the sport and had thoughts about what it was that were maybe different from what the experience of actually playing was?
8: I'd actually never heard about it before. I heard about it in middle school, but I got it from Naya. She kind of told me about it, but that's the first time I'd ever heard about it.
6: And when you tell people you play rugby, what kind of reaction do you get?
8: It's a very shocked. Those kind of go, really?
6: That, I'm guessing, Melissa, is because the reputation of the sport is that it is, you know, pretty rough and tumble. Yeah. It involves a great deal of kind of strength, athleticism to play, but you are really open about, you know, who can participate. You try to be really inclusive. So tell us a little bit about the team.
9: Yeah, our team's inclusive. And if you watch any rugby game, there's all sizes that are out there. So we, you know, you can be small and we have a spot for you. You can be bigger and we have a spot for you. You know, as for the aggression, you know, everyone needs to get out a little aggression every now and then. That's, you know, that's therapy. That's, you know, that's great. And we teach everyone how to tackle very safely. You know, we start from the ground up. We don't just throw someone in. We don't just say, hey, go tackle this person. So we make it as safe as we can. And we're, you know, all of our coaches are certified under USA Rugby. And yeah.
6: I asked Jalen a little bit about the reaction that she gets. Has the kind of reaction to women's rugby in general changed in the last, you know, couple of decades? Because you've been playing for a while.
9: Yeah, so it's definitely grown. I mean, especially with the women winning the bronze medal at the last Olympics. You know, we call it the Ilana Mar effect. You know, she's great. She's great about body positivity, and everything that she does on social media is what rugby is all about. And I really think that that's helped get the name out and helped recruit girls and helped get people to our team.
6: And she really kind of went viral after the Paris Olympics. Mm-hmm. She was on the cover of Sports Illustrated, really got a lot of attention, and I think was inspirational for a lot of players.
9: Absolutely.
6: Yeah. So that is a team that you had some experience with, Miranda, Team USA, and you played for 11 years before you became a coach.
7: So there's different codes of rugby. Rugby League, the USARL is the USA side. The Hawks is what I play for. A little bit different from Alona. There's sevens rugby, where there's seven women on each side of the pitch at a time. There's 15s, which is what our team focuses on, is the union rugby. And then there's rugby league. Rugby league has 13 girls on a side. And we haven't taught that code yet here in Jacksonville, but we do have a semi-pro team here, the Jacksonville Axemen. So a little bit of a bleed over, but it's been a pleasure watching and these young ladies develop. And as I wrapped up my career, I wanted to give back, and this was the best way to do so. If I had this, I'm a born and raised Jacksonvillian, as I like to proudly say. If I had this when I was younger, this would have been my sport. I wouldn't have played other sports. So being able to see these young ladies and hear Jalen's experience is exactly the reason I chose to begin coaching after I hung up my boots.
6: And what about it appeals? Like, what speaks to you more than perhaps other sports would or did?
7: Just the opportunity to be physical. The contact speaks to me. I'm aggressive, and even though I'm small in nature and stature, we learn how to tackle technically, so the body size doesn't matter. Even though I'm 5'3", I could take down a lady that's 6 foot and taller if you do it properly. And the adrenaline rush that it gave me is unlike any kind of adrenaline rush that any other sport has given me.
6: It is a tough sport, and it is unusual because there aren't a lot of sports, I guess, that really encourage that level of physicality for young girls.
7: Exactly. I could compare it to roller derby, which I played for 10 years, but even that, you go and you're all padded up. You've got helmets, you've got elbow pads, you've got knee pads, and the physicality of just the body on body contact that comes with rugby and the technical approach of putting your shoulder into an opponent and drawing them forward and using physics by taking their hips down to the ground. It's just, It makes you feel powerful.
6: Yeah, satisfying in that way. And we hear a lot these days about head injuries particularly, mm-hmm. but it's my understanding that the whole no helmet, no padding really is strategic in terms of trying to be, to prevent real serious injuries.
7: Absolutely. And that's why we really focus on safety and tackle technique. And so we start, like Mel mentioned earlier, from the ground up. We'll have young ladies on their knees, and they'll learn how to tackle first from their knees and how to position their bodies, how to lower their shoulder, how to drive with their feet. So that tackle technique plays a key role in the safety that we are, we're very strict about.
6: Melissa, just about 30 seconds left, but you are starting up the team next week. And then there are going to be Tuesday and Thursday practices, but basically all comers welcome at Westside.
9: Yeah, absolutely. Wear sneakers, athletic clothes, bring some water, and Westside Middle School from 6 to 7:30 every Tuesday and Thursday. We'll be out there. So whenever you can make it.
6: All right. Melissa Butler, Miranda Bernard, Jalen Battle, thank you all so much for being here today. Really appreciate it.
7: Thank you so much.
6: All right. And that's our program. Thank you for listening. Please join us tomorrow when we discuss Operation Pedro Pan, a new graphic novel about a secret plan to smuggle 14,000 children into the United States. I'm Ann Schindler. 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

0: I'm Robin Young. As more AI systems jump their containments and attack other systems, you might be saying there ought to be a law. Historian Jill Lepore agrees.
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3: On the next Fresh Air, Mahmoud Khalil. He was the face of the pro-Palestinian protests at Columbia University when immigration agents arrested him despite having a green card and no criminal record and sent him to detention in Louisiana. He writes about it in his new memoir, No Land to Stand On. 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
4: El Niño. It's a normal, if irregular, climate phenomenon marked by periods of above-average surface temperatures in the Pacific Ocean. This year's El Niño could set records.
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4: We'll look at how the super El Niño could change weather everywhere on planet Earth. 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

0: I'm Robin Young. YA sensation John Green has a new novel, this one's for adults. Hollywood Ending is set in the world of movie making, which he admits he has mixed feelings about.
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3: In an attempt to lower the price of everything, before the midterms, President Trump is considering implementing a diesel export ban. 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
6: On the next Fresh Air, Mahmoud Khalil. He was the face of the pro-Palestinian protests at Columbia University when immigration agents arrested him despite having a green card and no criminal record and sent him to detention in Louisiana. He writes about it in his new memoir, No Land to Stand On. 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
9: You're back with On Point. I'm Meghna Chakrabarty. And before we return to our conversation with Daniel Swain about the quote-unquote super El Nino, once again, I just want to remind you about a really special series that is coming up in October. We're going to spend a 5-part series looking at what we're calling the senior class, the gerontocracy in America, and how older Americans have come to amass, as a cohort, political power, influence at the ballot box, and wealth. And one of those specific episodes is going to be all about money. And so for anyone who's not a boomer, essentially, millennials, Gen Zers, and yes, Gen X, I see you.

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0: Spain lays claim to several different territories not on the mainland. The enclave city of Ceuta on the northern coast of Africa is the most well-known because of a migrant crisis. But how and when did the enclave become Spanish? The short answer, treaties and warfare.
1: No! No tiráis al aire! No!
0: Military reenactors fight to highlight one city's history. We'll bring you that story next time on The World.
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3: What if babies could be born without disease, even if the parents risk passing one down?
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6: Americans love us our shrimp, but most have said shrimp come from overseas, so shrimpers on the Gulf Coast are getting squeezed.
7: It took me 50% of my catches last time to pay for the crew and the fuel. Before, it used to take 20%.
6: I'm Kai Rizdal. Gulf shrimping getting smaller. Next time on Marketplace.
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10: I'm Anthony Brooks. It's Here and Now. Elizabeth Acevedo is acclaimed for her poetry and prose. She's a National Poetry Slam Grand Champion. She also won a National Book Award for Young People's Literature. Her new YA novel is Anger is Only a Shadow. It's about a rebellious teen named Lil who's just out of juvenile detention and is desperate not to get sent back. But she breaks the rules of her conditional release. Here and Now's Emiko Tamagawa sat down with Elizabeth Acevedo at WBUR City Space. Acevedo told her that the book had its origins in poetry workshops that she taught at a youth detention center in Washington, D.C.
11: You walk in and, like, the doors slam and slam and slam, and you realize, like, there's no way for me to get out, and I don't want to be here. And then I had to think, nobody wants to be here. And I'm a grown-ass woman. These are children. Right. And so if all we can do together is try to figure out how to open up to each other, how to maybe create a small sense of safety, how to maybe arrive at some small new thing we didn't know about ourselves, maybe that is enough for us to do together. And Lil, I think, comes from just my being in that space, not planning to write about it, but being witness to what it means to have so many sides of yourself and have so many stories told about you. And then really having to figure out in a pressure cooker who you are.
12: But she's in such a pressure cooker situation because she's out of that center, but she's got an ankle monitor. She's got a hearing
11: yes.
12: that's coming up. I mean,

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4: A secret plan to smuggle 14,000 children to the United States. 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
8: I'm Robin Young. It's Here and Now, and it's a big day for AI. CEOs meeting with President Trump, the release of the newest version of ChatGPT scrapped over security concerns. Now, with chatbots, you ask a question, they give an answer. But AI agents, these bundles of algorithms, are given big tasks to solve, and they've been leaving their containments and attacking other company spaces, leaving a trail of messages as they go. In one exchange during that attack by OpenAI agents on Hugging Face, a data storage, one asked, "Don't we need credentials?" Another responded, "Found credentials." Later, an agent wrote, "Maybe I should report these credentials." Then, "That's not my task." Another reminded itself, "You do not answer to corporations or governments." Why? Why isn't there a law? Inspectors, regulators. Historian Jill Lepore is here. Her new book is The Rise and Fall of the Artificial State. It's terrific. Her recent New Yorker article is AI above the law? Spoiler alert, she says it is. Jill, you write, you know, people can sue if a driverless car hits them. But what? What's missing?
9: Well, I think we just really have failed as a legal community to address the growing concerns. Congress really failed to legislate over the internet and over social media. So it's a longstanding, now decades-long pattern of the negligence of our national legislators to stay on top of changing technology. And there are legal scholars who would argue that this is fine. AI is just a faster search engine, like a locomotive is just a faster horse, right? We have laws for horses. We don't need laws for railroads. But in the case of these emerging technologies, Congress has just been in the pocket of corporations and abiding by their preference, which is zero regulation.
8: Tell us more about the default position that you just described, that people, you know, it's their go-to, that it's just a faster version of an already regulated technology. You know, what works for a horse works for a car.
9: Yeah, it often makes sense, right? Fraud is fraud. Copyright is copyright. Liability is liability. That's not universally been the case, right? We had really aggressive laws with the emergence of radio that led to the Federal Radio Act of 1927 and the FCC established in 1934. We had really important laws with aviation. The idea that we should not be regulating

0: Mark Crawford talks with Mary Mayhew, president and CEO of the Florida Hospital Association, about how this culling might affect Floridians.
1: Some policymakers are disputing the claims of fraud. What is your perspective on why the individuals were removed from the ACA?
2: Well, first of all, we live in a world of limited resources, so we certainly support efforts to address and combat fraud so that our limited resources are truly going to those who need access to them to, in this case, ensure access to meaningful health insurance coverage. Part of our concerns with the overarching effort by the federal government is this is the same administration that vehemently opposed the enhanced premium subsidies for individuals gaining access to the ACA marketplace. We're just concerned about how aggressively the effort is occurring and that people who truly are eligible may be losing vital health insurance coverage.
1: So you believe this is impacting people that were not part of a fraudulent claim? And if so, what options do people have now?
2: What everyone needs to understand is that Florida has led the country in the number of individuals gaining access to health insurance coverage through the marketplace. The premium subsidies, the previous enhanced premium subsidies have been critical. What we know is that when those enhanced premium subsidies expired at the end of 2025, our hospitals have absolutely seen a dramatic increase in the number of patients who are now uninsured.
1: What can be done to lower the price of health insurance for Florida families?
2: Well, that's the irony here. When an individual has the peace of mind of a health insurance card in their wallet, it means they have timely access to physicians, to primary care. When you don't have that card in your wallet, you end up using the emergency department for often primary care services, or your situation has deteriorated and now you're in the emergency department for a crisis. That is a very expensive point of entry. So removing people and denying access to coverage actually exacerbates the healthcare affordability crisis.
1: How significant is the impact of high inflation on health costs?
2: That has been going on for quite some time, particularly as we emerged from the pandemic. There are two components, primarily for hospitals anyway, in terms of their costs. It's our workforce and the salaries paid to our physicians, to our nurses, to all of our staff. And then the cost of pharmaceuticals and medical supplies, that drives over 60% of a hospital's budget. And those have been increasing by over 25% over the last 2 to 3 years.
1: Is there anything that can be done to maintain coverage with options like the ACA being eliminated?
2: We actually believe that Congress needs to revisit its previous position. We know that we had bipartisan support among Florida's congressional delegation to, in fact, extend the enhanced premium tax credits. Again, we had over 4 million Floridians getting access to the individual market through the marketplace. It's also critically important to understand states across the country, long before the ACA, have been struggling with affordable individual coverage and affordable coverage for small businesses. Many of these individuals who have gained access to coverage through the marketplace are working, and they're working in small businesses where health insurance is not available to them. We do believe that Congress needs to absolutely strengthen its support for the marketplace. That doesn't mean we ignore fraud, but the two should not be mutually exclusive.
0: And that story comes to us from WGCU Public Media in Fort Myers.
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0: Forensic anthropologist Kate Spradley founded a group that identifies and repatriates human remains found along the Texas-Mexico border.
4: 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What we're doing is a good thing and the right thing.
0: Today, the MacArthur Foundation recognized Spradley's good works. We're going to bring you that story in hour two of All Things Considered this afternoon here on WJZT News 89.9. Stay with us. Cloudy skies, 86 degrees in Jacksonville, 82 degrees in St. Augustine.
5: From NPR News, this is All Things Considered. I'm Sasha Pfeiffer.
6: And I'm Juana Summers. What is a Proverbs 31 wife? If you grew up in the church like author Deesha Filyaw and I did, this might sound familiar to you.
7: The Proverbs 31 woman has always been held up as the epitome of Christian womanhood. She's basically a virtuous workhorse.
6: Filyaw is the author of the new novel, The True Confessions of First Lady Freeman. And First Lady Freeman, or Charisse, is not your typical pastor's wife. She's married to the leader of a fictional black megachurch in Georgia, but Charisse is profane. She revels in sex and pleasure, and she's also grappling with a deeply buried secret about her family. And when I talked with Deesha Filyaw, I wanted to know so much more about Char and her position as a first lady.
7: She's a bit of a savant.
6: Yeah,
7: so,
6: for sure.
7: You know, she stepped into that role and she's a good Girl Scout. So she learned to kind of go through the paces, but she has her own questions about faith that she keeps to herself. And so the optics are what she really leans into until a scandal breaks and it forces her hand, so to speak. And so I wanted to write about the black church in particular, but I think it's true for a lot of us that sometimes we're performing our lives.
6: Yeah.
7: We're performing a certain role and ultimately trying to get free of these performances and these hoops we're jumping through is it comes at a cost. But I hope that people take away that whatever it costs to get free and to be true to yourself, it's worth it.
6: Now, from learning more about your background, I realize that you and I have something in common. We were both raised by our mothers and grandmothers, both raised in the church. How did that experience shape the story?
7: I grew up watching women inside the church and outside of the church because my mother and my grandmother, they sent me to church, but they didn't go themselves.
6: Uh-huh.
7: So that was the beginning of these kind of conflicting messages about who I could become or who I should become, how I should live as a black girl and later as a black woman under sort of the cloak of the church's very binary, very controlling restrictions around specifically for women, the hypocrisies and all of those things. So for a kid, I was very curious and also very confused about how to be in the world. I wanted to be good. I didn't want to go to hell. And that's how it was portrayed.
6: Right,
7: that, you know,
6: yeah,
7: you're good or bad, Madonna, whore, heaven or hell. And it looked like the women outside of the church were having a lot more fun, but they were going to go to hell. So what did that mean for me? And of course, I grew into more mature thinking about that. But as I got older and married and had my own family and still wasn't happy, I did everything right according to the church and I wasn't happy. And so I first explored that dissatisfaction in fiction. I wasn't bold enough to write nonfiction about that. So I gave those fears and those concerns to my women characters who were a lot like the women that I grew up watching in church.
6: I have to say, I'm no longer consider myself religious, but I've spent a lot of time thinking about the ways in which the church still impacts my life, especially like the ways I think about marriage, interpersonal relationships, family. How does that still show up for you all these years later?
7: I'm obsessed with it in my fiction because it's exactly what you said. You can leave the church. But as I joke sometimes, you know, the pastor and your mama are still in your bedroom.
6: Oh, man.
7: Right. And so it wasn't very hard for me. I'm very grateful. I know a lot of women who struggle a lot more trying to, folks are calling it now deconstruct religion, whether they actually walk away from the church or not, but really understanding how we were so young when this sort of indoctrination happened, telling us, you know, who we could be and teaching us not to trust our bodies and to think that pleasure was wrong. everything we learned about sex was upside down and inside out. And so for me personally, it's I love through my fiction trying to reclaim some of that and tell stories and imagining what it's like for different women and different girls to decide that they want to shake free of that, and what does that require? Or conversely, if they try to follow the church and stay bound by the fear and the guilt and the shame that the church has used as measures of control, what does it cost them to stay mired in that? I'm endlessly curious about that.
8: I don't want to give away any spoilers, but we see Char get pulled in so many different directions in this book to do what one might say is the right thing, but she seems to be the most compelled to do right by her daughter, and that seems to be sort of her guiding light. Can you talk about that relationship?
7: Yes. One of the changes that happened as this character and as this book evolved, it was initially very centered on her marriage. And as I got older and as I evolved, I realized, you know, that's a mistake to center men, to center romantic relationships over our other relationships. And so I wanted to revise the direction of the book so that the primary relationships, in addition to Char being in alignment with herself, is with her best friend, Petra, and her daughter, Gabrielle. And so Gabrielle is looking at Char the way I said I was looking at church women, like, well, who am I going to become? And asking really hard questions of her mother. And Char has to contend with, you know, even if she wants to lie to herself, she can't lie to her daughter. And so as this scandal is playing out, she has to make certain decisions. And her daughter is there, sort of like her conscience, calling her out when she knows that the things that her mother is doing and saying are not right, even if she's trying to do them for the right, what she thinks are the right reasons.
8: I have to say, one of the biggest things I took away from this book when I was reading it is that marriage is just really, really messy. What were you trying to say about marriage with this book, and particularly marriage and its relationship to religion?
7: Yes. So I've been divorced twice, so I could just end the answer there, but I won't. But, you know, the church sets marriage up as the only structure in which sex is allowed, heterosexual marriage. And so it's this very elevated institution, but we know that, again, that's just patriarchy. That's not necessarily of God. And so even though I wanted to decenter the marriage in Char's life, so it's not the most important institution, I did want to address how we often believe, because we've been taught, that marriage is the thing that's going to save us, or marriage is the thing that's going to complete us. But instead, as you observe, it's something else to grapple with. It's potentially another set of problems when you're seeking to combine your life with someone else's who perhaps doesn't always have your best interest in mind.
8: Disha Filyawa is the author of The True Confessions of First Lady Freeman. Thanks so much.
7: Thank you.

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1: Skies are cloudy in Jacksonville, 84 degrees downtown, cloudy and 81 degrees in St. Augustine and in Brunswick, Georgia.
4: From NPR News, this is All Things Considered. I'm Sasha Pfeiffer.
5: And I'm Juana Summers. That's the kind of guitar riff fans now expect from musician Tom Morello. But this time, the Rage Against the Machine co-founder is going solo.
6: I really wanted to make a record that's trying to make one guitar sound like an entire revolution. Though I do fear this may be the last record I make before they throw us all in jail.
5: Like the 21 albums that came before it, Everyone Gets Everything They Want is Morello's answer to the political moment.

0: there is something in the human race that is going to continue to fight back, is going to continue to resist, that is going to be unrelenting in the desire, whether there's billions of us or whether there's a handful.
1: Tom, you've been making politically explicit music for more than 3 decades, and I wonder, is there something that you understand at this point in your career that perhaps you didn't when you first started doing this, when Rage first started?
0: Well, I don't separate someone who fights for justice, for lack of a better term, in their music than someone who does it via their labor union or someone who does it via their anarchist black bloc or whatever. Like, this is just, I'm kind of stuck doing this. I didn't choose to play guitar. It chose me. So now I just have to find a way as a guitar player to say what I think is true and to raise money for causes that are important and try to steal the spine of the real grassroots workers who are fighting for justice every day. So, it's only sort of reconfirmed my belief that, one, we are in this together, two, that solidarity is the key to a better world, and three, that, like, as my mom said, like, you got to fight the fascists every which way you can. And creating mosh pits in a field or mosh pits in people's mind was what was behind making this record, Everyone Gets Everything They Want.
1: Tom Morello, his new album, Everyone Gets Everything They Want, is out now. Tom, it's a pleasure.
0: Thank you so much for having me. I really appreciate you.
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11: 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Cloud cover and rain chances increase throughout the week and into the weekend. It'll still be warm, though. We can look for highs in the 80s.
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13: In Los Angeles, I'm Kai Rizdahl. It is Tuesday, today, 29 September. Good, as it always is, to have you along, everybody. I know. I said yesterday the big through line this week was the labor market. Well, that and bonds, but we are going to give bonds a break today. And we are going to get to the labor market, but we are going to start instead with a different A-list economic indicator, gross domestic product. Tomorrow morning, the Bureau of Economic Analysis is going to tell us how much the economy grew in the second quarter. This will be the Bureau's third and final estimate of that number. It already reported the economy grew at an annualized rate of 1.5% April through June. So we are just going to get ahead of the news and have a look at what we know about how much the economy is growing right now. Marketplace's Justin Ho gets us going.
5: GDP is a measure of how much output the economy is producing, and the BEA tallies it by looking at who's buying all that output.
14: So is it consumers? You've got consumer spending. Is it businesses doing investments? So that's investment spending.
5: That's David Kelly with JP Morgan Asset Management. GDP also includes government spending and net exports. But Kelly says the first part of that list, consumer spending, has been resilient lately, partly because of the bigger tax refunds people got this year.
14: And then there's also just this wealth effect. We're just coming up on the fourth year anniversary of a massive bull market in stocks. And that has generated a lot of wealth, making for a very resilient consumer.
5: Then there's investment spending. Bernard Yeros with Oxford Economics says businesses have been investing a lot in inventories.
15: When you look at a lot of the survey data, businesses are saying that their inventories are quite low, which means that they need to restock.
5: Yeros says there's also been plenty of investment in AI, spending on data centers and all of the equipment that goes into them. But he says a lot of that spending is boosting GDP more in Taiwan and Korea and other countries that make that equipment.
15: I just think we have to be careful not to overstate the benefits to growth in the economy, because a lot of the AI spending by businesses is imported from abroad.
5: A lot of the factors that are powering growth right now also might not last. Matthew Miskin with Manulife John Hancock Investments says consumers might not keep spending the way they have been.
16: The tax cuts are going to be hard to replicate. Consumers are dealing with higher oil prices and higher mortgage rates at the same time.
5: And consumer spending depends on a strong labor market. Miskin says for GDP to keep growing at a steady pace,
16: I think you need to see broadening of the job gains. I think you need people that are moving up the job corporate ladder. I think that's really hard right now still.
5: Miskin says he expects GDP to pick up in the third quarter and slow down in the fourth. I'm Justin Ho for Marketplace.
13: Okay, as promised, and as the end of Justin's piece there sort of alluded to, the labor market, about which we got the first of the week's big reports this morning, the job openings and labor turnover survey, say it with me now, JOLTS. It was pretty steady, low hire, low fire, if you will. The number of people hired last month was up just a touch. The number of people who quit their jobs or were laid off was pretty much flat. Marketplace's Stephanie Hughes has more.
17: There are optimistic words to describe hiring right now, like stable, and more pessimistic ones, like stuck. Economist Leah Brooks' description is somewhere in the middle.
18: I characterize it as meh.
17: Brooks, who's with George Washington University, says the reason hiring isn't budging is that businesses are afraid to budge.
18: I think if I'm a business, I want to hire somebody new if somebody leaves or if I have the expectation of being able to sell more.
17: But people aren't really leaving their jobs right now. And before businesses amp up to sell more, they want to be certain there's going to be demand.
18: And I don't think there's a lot of certainty in the U.S. market right now.
17: You can blame the usual suspects for that. Tariffs, geopolitical uncertainty, whatever happens with AI. Now there's a new factor. The Fed just raised interest rates for the first time in 3 years. ZipRecruiter labor economist Nicole Bichot points out more are expected.
19: As we see these employers facing these higher rates, that makes it more difficult to borrow capital, to expand their business, and to hire more people.
17: Which is leaving job seekers in the lurch.
19: Unemployment is becoming a lot more of a sticky issue in this market, meaning if you find yourself unemployed, it might take 6+ months to find something.
17: Another complicating factor, says George Washington's Leah Brooks, interest rates on government debt are pretty high right now. So investors might be more inclined to put their money into low-risk government bonds than lend it to a higher-risk new business.
18: And it just sucks money out of the productive private investment part of the economy.
17: Which means less money for businesses who are then more likely to feel meh about hiring. I'm Stephanie Hughes for Marketplace.
13: Wall Street on this Tuesday. I know I said we were giving bonds a break, but do not sleep on those rising yields. Equity traders were kind of blah today. We will have the details when we do the numbers.

0: Here's one from the Marketplace desk of Lather, Rinse, Repeat. We got fresh data today on how consumers are feeling. And as we have been telling you all summer, we ain't feeling great. The Conference Board shows consumer confidence fell in September, fell again, I should say, to the lowest level in more than 12 years. Consumers are less optimistic across the board about the current economy and the future economy and household finances and the labor market. Marketplace's Kaylee Wells has more on how all those worsening vibes could affect actual behavior.
1: As any economist will tell you, Yelena Shuletyeva with the Conference Board says 1 month of data could be an anomaly and should be taken with a grain of salt.
2: But the problem is that it's not just 1 month of data.
1: Confidence has been trending downward for years. This month, it just fell more sharply.
2: Consumers are really worried. They are planning to spend less, particularly on discretionary items.
1: Consumers have been saying they plan to spend less for a while, and yet spending remains defiantly resilient. Jonathan Ernest is an economics professor at Case Western Reserve University. He says that continued spending is less good than it sounds.
3: We've seen savings rates drop, where people aren't putting away as much for future rainy days. They're kind of treating this like the rainy day.
1: Ernest says that's because the cost of necessities keeps going up. We're spending more on gas and food, not because we can, but because we have to eat and get to work.
3: You know, I have young kids who I'm, you know, paying for schooling and care, and I'm also buying lots of groceries and chicken nuggets and things like that.
1: Then there's the new trend that economics professor Paul Shea of Bates College says raises some eyebrows. The upper middle class, or household incomes in the $125,000 to $150,000 range, saw the sharpest decline in confidence.
4: So far, the deterioration in consumer confidence has been concentrated among low to middle income households.
1: Which is why consumer spending has stayed resilient. Spending from wealthier families has masked cuts from lower income families.
4: And so if this is a sign that the higher income households, who account for more of the consumption, of course, are starting to lose a little bit of faith, that could be a real red flag going forward.
1: Shea says he's waiting to see whether the jobs market data on Friday spells more bad news before he gets too worried. I'm Kaylee Wells for Marketplace.

0: Kristen Schwab did a story for us back in January about what's euphemistically come to be called personalized pricing. She and her husband stood on the same street corner, opened their Uber apps at the same time, asked for the exact same ride, for which Kristen was charged a buck more than her husband was. A buck is just a buck, and of course you do have to take the cheaper ride. But you extrapolate that experience across the trillions of transactions that happen across this economy, and pretty soon you are talking real money. It's also a really good, if disconcerting, example of how companies are leveraging what they know about us to set individually specific prices. That gets me to a book out today from Lindsay Owen. She's the president and the CEO of the Groundwork Collaborative. That's a progressive think tank. And the title of her book is Gouged, The End of a Fair Price and What It Means for Your Wallet. Lindsay, it's good to have you on.
1: Thanks so much for having me, Kai.
0: Can we get to the subtitle of this book first, The Idea of a Fair Price? What does that actually mean? Because I always thought a fair price was what you were willing to pay.
1: I think a fair price is a posted price. A fair price is a predictable price. And a fair price is a price that is set based on the product and not you, the consumer.
0: And therein is the crux of this book, right? Because what is happening, as you point out, is that companies are increasingly using the data that they have on us, all kinds of data, to change the prices, basically, depending on who you are.
1: Yeah, it's very retro. You know, thousands of years ago, we went to the souk and the merchant set a price based on what he thought we might be willing to fork over. If we had a nice tunic on, we probably paid a little more. But about 150 years ago in this country, we dispensed with haggling. It was the Quakers who said, "Oh, the Puritans are kind of greedy. I don't really like what they're up to." And then it was John Wanamaker in Philadelphia, Pennsylvania, who said, "You know, I'm going to stick a price tag on my items in my store," both because he was inspired by this, but also he was a businessman, and it's a little time consuming to haggle for every item in your cart. But right now, I think the price tag is a bit of an endangered species, and companies are now increasingly collecting data on us to get a better sense of how much they think they can get away with charging us as individuals.
0: You all did an experiment. You and Consumer Reports, I guess, did an experiment involving Instacart. Tell us about that, would you?
1: Yeah, Groundwork teamed up with More Perfect Union and Consumer Reports, and we ran an experiment that exposed a massive experiment that Instacart was running on millions of Americans while they shopped for groceries. We recruited 400 secret shoppers, picked the same pickup location, a Safeway grocery store in Seattle, Washington, pick up the same basket of groceries. For about 75% of items in that basket of groceries, different people in the experiment were offered different prices. Across all of the baskets in the study, about a 7% variation. So we took Instacart's own estimate of how much a household of four spends on groceries in a year and calculated that it could be as much as $1,200, the result of this sort of Instacart experiment tax for shoppers.
0: Okay, so look, on the face of it, and speaking as a consumer, that's outrageous. But speaking as a person who runs a business or a large company, why is that bad?
1: Yeah, there were definitely, critics of the study who said, "Look, there's nothing to see here. This is classic A/B testing." But I don't think most Americans, when they shop for groceries, realize that they are guinea pigs so that the company can calibrate exactly how much they can get away with charging you. I think this is ultimately why, within 2 weeks of releasing our study, Instacart reversed course, effectively promising to shut down the lab. But this was a big part of Instacart's business model. They acquired the AI pricing giant Eversight in 2021, and Eversight promised to help companies run these pricing experiments without consumers' knowledge. This was a big part of what they sold retailers.
0: When you, Lindsay Owens, are out in this economy as a consumer, what do you do to keep yourself on guard, as it were? Because it's got to be exhausting.
1: Yeah. I mean, I run a think tank, but I'm also a shopper. Right, right. I'm also a consumer. I'm the mom of a toddler. I'm tired. I don't want to spend my evenings comparison shopping online. The truth is, from the bottom of my heart, I do not believe it should be every consumer's job to duck and dodge and bob and weave. The budget shopper is the mechanism by which prices are disciplined in this economy. And when the budget shopper can't do their work because they can't comparison shop or because they're being picked off by a company who knows they need a good deal, that undermines healthy competition in the market writ large.
0: It's a book called Gouged by Lindsay Owens. She runs the Groundwork Collaborative in Washington. Lindsay, thanks a bunch. I appreciate your time.
1: Thanks so much for having me.

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1: Everything hit us at once.
0: When it rains, it does kind of pour, you know. First, though, let's do the numbers. Dow Industrial's down 131 points. That's 0.25%, 51,349. The NASDAQ down 22 points. That's about 0.1%, 26,797. S&P 500 gave back 12 points, about 0.2%, 76.70. Withering consumer confidence has not stopped some of us from spending money on travel. Cruise operator Carnival raised its annual forecast today, saying 2027 is already half booked. 2028 bookings off to a, quote, excellent start. Shares in Carnival Corporation up 13.4% on the day. Royal Caribbean up 7.4%. On the front page of the New York Times 110 years ago, John D. Rockefeller, Standard Oil, was crowned a billionaire, the world's first, in fact, 5 years after the government took apart his monopoly. Parts of Standard Oil eventually became ExxonMobil and Chevron. ExxonMobil down 0.7% on the day. Chevron gave up 0.9%. Bond prices went down. When that happens, the yield goes up. The yield on the 10-year Treasury note rose to 5.24%. The 30-year at 5.566%. 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
5: In an attempt to lower the price of everything, before the midterms, President Trump is considering implementing a diesel export ban. 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
6: 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I mean, they've been worried since the Iran war started in late February that the admin would implement some sort of a restriction on exports to help shore up prices.
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0: This is Marketplace. I'm Kai Rizdal. It's more likely than not that when you head toward the back of your local Piggly Wiggly, toward the freezers, and you reach in to grab a bag of shrimp, it's odds on that you are not thinking, A, about where that shrimp comes from, and B, and related, what that says about the state of the Gulf Coast shrimping industry. Oh, also, and not for nothing, throw the price of a gallon of diesel into your considerations, too. Marketplace's Elizabeth Trovall has our story.
8: A large white and blue fishing boat is docked here at the Brownsville Fishing Harbor on the Gulf where Texas meets Mexico. But local fishermen aren't preparing to go fish. They're just sitting around. I ask one of them, Juan Mendez, why?
9: El precio del camarón está bajo y el combustible está alto.
8: Shrimp prices are low, he says, while diesel prices are high. It's just not profitable to take the boat out to fish shrimp that are only going for $4 or so a pound, he tells me. So I ask how many times he's been out fishing so far this season.
10: ¿Cuántas veces ha salido?
9: Una vez.
8: Just one time, he says. Mendez lives in Nicaragua, but shrimps here on a visa. He's done it for nearly a decade. But now he says shrimpers like him are thinking about going back home. There's no money here. Near the docks is Texas Gulf Trawling, a shrimping company here in Brownsville with 14 boats. Most are just sitting around, says manager Greg Laundrie. And the boats that are out to sea?
7: they're working on old fuel because we just can't afford the diesel price. The current diesel price coinciding with the current price of shrimp.
8: He says diesel is the single largest expense to the boat. Filling up once could cost around $85,000. But conditions were tough even before diesel prices went up roughly 70% because of the war in Iran and attacks on Russian refineries.
11: It's a long-standing problem, and it's just getting worse.
8: That's Christopher Liza, an economist with the National Oceanic and Atmospheric Administration. He says even though Americans eat a ton of shrimp, most of it is imported for cheap from abroad.
11: 95% of the shrimp consumed is imported, and the other is, 5% is local caught.
8: It's a bad year for an industry that's been shrinking.
11: When a crisis hits and fuel prices go up or the shrimp price collapses, then that's when people actually have to leave the industry, right? They just can't keep going.
8: But third-generation shrimper Kyle Kimball is still bringing home some catches this season. He's based in Port Arthur, where Texas meets Louisiana.
12: I worked with my grandfather when I was like five, and I can remember picking and driving and everything.
8: He loves it out on the water. He's had his own vessel for about 45 years. He's been able to shrimp some this season because his boat uses less diesel per hour than a lot of other shrimpers.
12: I'm one of the cheapest boats to operate at 11 gallons an hour.
8: But that's still $65 an hour or so for just fuel. High diesel prices only add to his worries about the future of the Gulf shrimp industry that's shrinking and aging.
12: Young man don't have a chance.
8: His wife, Tricia Kimball, with the Port Arthur Area Shrimpers Association, says it's hard to recruit young people into an industry in decline.
13: They're just not going to do that if you're making negative money. That's not a real enticement.
8: But for now, Kyle, who's in his 60s, is hanging on.
12: The wear and tear from 63 on up is really bad. But I don't know. It gets in your blood. It's hard to explain that you can't just quit.
8: He loves his job, he says. Diesel and shrimp prices be damned. He's just not ready to give it up. I'm Elizabeth Trobal for Marketplace.

0: Here's a labor market term we haven't heard in a little while. The Great Resignation, back 5 years ago, just after the peak of the pandemic, when people were quitting their jobs right and left, confident that there would be something else out there for them. That brings me to today's installment of our series, Clocked Out.
1: I'm Samantha Rafferty. I'm based in Lake Charles, Louisiana. At 32 years old, I left my career and decided to go back to school for architecture. You know, I worked in project management and with creatives for 10 years and had a pretty good career. I would say I was good at what I did, but I wasn't super excited about going to work every day. I was kind of jealous of the creatives that I was managing their projects. There was a 6-week period where everything hit us at once. I got accepted to graduate school for architecture. I found out I was pregnant, and then I quit the job I had been at for 6 years. You know, my husband makes enough to support our household, so we're very lucky to be in that situation. But adding a baby, daycare, and just like the general increase in the cost of living, cost of groceries and everything else, it has made the fact that I'm not earning an income feel a lot more tangible. I do get frustrated sometimes. I want to go out to dinner. I want to take the vacation. I want to feel like we have disposable income again. But I have to remind myself that this is all a short-term sacrifice for my future self. I'm also trying to figure out if I want to get a part-time job and go to school. It means it would probably take me longer to finish my degree, but I am trying to weigh the pros and cons of that decision. I am really enjoying school. I'm really enjoying what I'm learning. It's been really validating. Like, I feel like I'm on the right path and that I'm making the right choice right now. And like, honestly, becoming a mom too has made this even more meaningful. I hope it's something she learns from watching me. And you don't have to have everything figured out. You don't have to take the easiest path. Sometimes you have to be resilient, make sacrifices, and be willing to change direction, even if that's scary, to build the life that you want.
0: You definitely do not need to have everything figured out. Not at all. Samantha Rafferty, Lake Charles, Louisiana. If you've got a story of being out of the labor force or maybe about trying to get back in, tell us about it, would you? Marketplace.org/clockedout.

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1: This final note on the way out today, in which, you know, sometimes it really does pay to read the fine print in those corporate regulatory filings. Anthropic is planning to go public later this year. I think you knew that. It will be the first of the pure play artificial intelligence companies to do so. It's looking for a valuation somewhere around $2 trillion. But I am burying the lead. Reuters reported this morning that Anthropic's IPO prospectus, which Reuters says it has seen, warns that its AI models pose, and this is a quote, catastrophic or existential risks to humanity. Now, as always, consult your own financial advisor. But I don't know. I think that's quite a thing to say about the technology that you want people to invest in. No? Right? I mean, what do you even say? Anyway, gotta go. Jordan Manges, Anil Maharaj, Janet Wynn, Olga Oxman, and Virginia K. Smith are the digital team. I'm Kai Rizdahl. We will see you tomorrow, everybody. This is APM.
2: High inflation, even higher gas prices due to the war with Iran, and the highest mortgage rates on record since January 2025. Most Americans are feeling squeezed by economic conditions right now. 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Next time on 1A.
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4: I'm Anthony Brooks. Hawaii is in the midst of an unprecedented hurricane season, experiencing three the same year, the first time in recorded history. We check in on the islands after the most recent storm, Nolo, and hear about a state reeling from hurricane fatigue. That's next time on Here and Now.
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7: There is a time bomb lurking in the American economy. It has the potential to make almost everything even more expensive, and some experts say it's about to explode. You see it every time you gas up your car, but you probably ignore it. Diesel. The price of diesel has gone up and up and up since the war with Iran started. Diesel powers the American economy, and in about a month, it will almost certainly power Americans to vote in midterm elections where they say the high cost of living is their biggest concern. Aware that a wipeout is possible for Republicans in November, President Trump is up to his old tricks, trying to meddle in the U.S. economy. Coming up on Today Explained from Vox.
8: Well, if I ran this and I ran that, well, I ran out of damn money trying to start selling pictures of my feet.
9: 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I always have money for candles.
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10: Content creator Manny Marotta has gone viral in recent weeks for his X feed recounting the news of 25 years ago as if it's happening now. His minute-by-minute account of the events of September 2001 attracted hundreds of thousands of new followers. And the 27-year-old is also tweeting day-by-day accounts from 50 and 100 years ago as well. Manny Marotta tells us it's become a time-consuming hobby alongside his job as a law clerk for a nonprofit.
11: I've been pleasantly surprised by the amount of attention and popularity that it's gotten, especially from elder millennials and people who do feel nostalgic about that era. And so I want to bring to them both a sense of remembrance and a sense of remembrance for people who are Gen Z, maybe who don't know about that time and who never lived through it and who now get to experience it as somebody from that era did get to experience it.
10: So you're running these three accounts simultaneously. How does this work? Like, how does the mechanics work?
11: I do everything manually. I don't believe in scheduling nor automation. So I do my research every morning. When I wake up in the morning, I read the newspapers from 100 years ago and from 50 years ago. And then I go on the Wayback Machine for 25 years ago. And I read news articles from CNN, AP, Reuters, the main wires. And I do about 10, 15, 20 stories each day that sort of highlight the general attitude at the time. We're doing more stories on the aftermath of 9/11, plus of the Pope's visit to Kazakhstan, new church opens, general pop culture stories mixed with the aftermath of September 11th at this point.
10: So you started these projects back when Twitter was Twitter before X, kind of a different vibe. But what made this platform a fit for what you wanted to do?
11: So everybody follows the news in real time on Twitter anyway. And I thought it would be an informative and educational mode of following the news if people were to follow history in the same way. And so I appreciate being able to show people historical events in a modern format, because then they're able to follow the latest updates and news as they would any modern news story, but in the past, which they didn't have back then. They had to wait for a website to update or for the television to show what they wanted. Now people get to experience it through social media.
10: So what's next? What's on your mind right now? Any new projects or any big historical events you're gearing up for?
11: Certainly. On the 100 years ago account, next year is the Charles Lindbergh flight across the Atlantic from New York to Paris. That was a huge event that kicked off commercial aviation as we know it. And then in the 2001 account, next year, 2002, is gearing up for the invasion of Iraq. And there's a lot about WMDs and appeals to the UN. And then there's the DC Beltway sniper that's coming in the fall of 2002 as well. And that was a whole other sense of terror that happened for about a month in October of 2002. So yes, I'm currently doing research for 2002, 1977, and 1927 at this time.
10: That's content creator Manny Marotta. Jesus Alvarado produced this episode. I'm Megan McCarty-Carino, and that's Marketplace Tech. This is APM.
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13: I'm Nathan Bowman. I'm a business reporter at Axios and author of Axios Closer, a daily newsletter on all things business.
14: What is diesel?
13: Diesel is essentially a fuel made from another fuel. Diesel is made from crude oil, and it's basically refined into a liquid that essentially powers the economy. And so diesel is primarily used in trucks and in farming equipment and in industrial machinery that essentially allows us to ship things from place A to B. Diesel is a fuel that I think a lot of people just don't pay attention to until something goes bad. And that's what we're facing now, because the price of diesel has spiked. And, you know, that affects trucking in particular. And most products in America are shipped along the road via trucks.
15: It seems like every single week we start the video saying the same fuel prices again hit a record high.
16: I'm like a damn auctioneer over here in my head trying to figure out how much money this truck's going to take them. Hey, hit the high. Oh, apparently it's $175. This is getting ridiculous.
14: Okay, so we're talking about serious rises in prices here. What is actually happening with diesel? Why is this going on?
13: Obviously, there was one major geopolitical event this year that disrupted the entire energy economy, which is the U.S. and Israel attacking Iran.
17: Right from the beginning, we projected 4 to 5 weeks.
13: Iran is, of course, at the headquarters of the oil economy in some ways, but primarily the thing you have to look at is the closure of the Strait of Hormuz and then the jockeying over it that's happened in the months since then.
18: With the war now passing 200 days, Iran claims blaming its struck an oil tanker trying to transit the Strait of Hormuz.
19: As President Trump rejects Iran's proposal for a 7-day ceasefire to reopen the critical waterway.
13: Once they closed that strait, that disrupted the entire global energy economy because that strait handles a substantial portion of the shipping that basically where they bring the supplies out of the Middle East and ship them to other people. And so that affected diesel prices, gasoline prices, affected jet fuel, affected effectively everything that is based on crude oil.
20: I don't know how much more they can take, but, you know, whatever it is, it doesn't matter. And I'm not affected by the election.
14: Who are the people right now that are profoundly freaked out about the cost of diesel?
13: Well, first off, I think certainly truckers are freaked out because their cost of doing business is going much higher.
21: Well, nationwide, word of a possible truck driver strike is spreading.
22: If there's no freight, nothing move. No police ticket, no grocery store, nobody eat, nothing move. No construction on the highway. Trucking is a fundamental.
13: And I think also farmers are freaked out because they're already facing real pressures from the trade wars that are going on that President Trump started, from things that are totally out of control, like climate issues that have caused their costs to go higher. And all of a sudden, the price of diesel affecting farmers as well. So that then eventually affects the price that they charge, which ultimately gets to the consumer because it ends up costing more to pay for things like an ear of corn.
23: We're in the middle of a harvest, the time that we use the most diesel. So it's really hitting us.
24: I mean, we don't make any more for a bushel of corn, wheat, a pound of beef. So yeah, that comes straight out of our pocket.
14: How stark do you think this might be? Like in a month or 2 months, do you think I could go down to the Walmart and I see that something I buy all the time is now a dollar more expensive, or there's like a sign saying diesel is expensive, so we're adding a, you know, a 10% surcharge? Like, what do you think this actually might look like?
13: I think that the impact is imminent.
14: Oh.
13: This flows through very quickly, usually. You know, we're not talking about months, we're talking about weeks, if not days, before people will start to notice increases, especially in the grocery aisle. I think that's the first place people will notice it because fresh food has to be shipped on a weekly basis. And so I think diesel prices are going to have a big effect on food inflation. This is coming off of course, several years of food price increases that we experienced in the wake of the pandemic. And then we're also now barreling toward the holiday shopping season, and holiday shopping season is going to be affected by this as well, because if a toy, for example, was made with some sort of resin that is affected by the cost of crude oil, which also affects the cost of diesel, and then it's shipped over the road to Walmart through a truck that uses diesel, all of these things add up and ultimately are going to probably lead to higher prices. We've also got an issue with heating oil, which is a fuel that is used primarily by households in the Northeast, where essentially they're using that to heat up their home, and heating oil and diesel and all of these, you know, these oil-based products are caught up in this vortex right now that ultimately is not something that the ordinary person can do that much about.
14: Okay, this is super interesting because it is everything. It powers the U.S. economy, like you said. When something is this crucial, one wonders if there are, like, alternatives. Do the industries that rely on diesel have any

0: these big rigs that they're that are taking products from places A to places B. And so if you are invested in a truck, you know, yes, you could theoretically switch, but you're going to be basically scrapping this huge investment you've made. And so, you know, diesel trucks are not really going anywhere and immediately. Also, a lot of times they're simply still the best way to get somewhere. And because you can switch to rail, for example. So railroads are definitely a competitor to trucking, but really only best for certain types of products. Now, there are other types of trucks that you can buy. Certainly, maybe a compressed natural gas or liquid natural gas. LNG is alternative fuel for some trucks, and biodiesel in some cases can actually be good. And then, you know, maybe down the road, hydrogen or something. That's really more of a futuristic thing. Now, in the short term, there is the possibility of using electric trucks. That is starting to become more realistic. In fact, just in recent days, Tesla began major production of the Tesla Semi, which is an electric semi truck that we've been waiting for years.
1: So this is really going to be a game changer truck. And also it's going to make a ton of sense economically, because the cost of electricity per mile is much less than the cost of diesel, especially in these crazy times.
0: I remember covering this in 2018 when Tesla debuted the Tesla Semi, and we all thought this was going to be coming out soon.
2: Production begins 2019.
0: Well, it's taken nearly a decade for this to finally become a reality in large proportions, but the Tesla Semi is an electric truck that could be an alternative for some. And then, you know, there's other companies that are making electric trucks too. So that could be sort of viable. But the problem with electric trucks is that the battery is so heavy that ultimately it's still tough for electric trucks to compete with diesel on shipping heavy items. You know, it was often joked that when the Tesla Semi first debuted, the very first thing that it shipped was a bunch of bags of Cheetos, because Cheetos was so light and they couldn't handle any extra weight. And so, you know, they had that deal with PepsiCo, and I'm sure PepsiCo needed those trucks, but it wasn't ready at the time to ship anything expensive. It's a lot better now. But again, the issue still is because of how heavy electric truck batteries are going to be, that is still going to make them somewhat limited in their capacity. But I do think that you're seeing some demand for the Tesla Semi that indicates maybe it will become more competitive with diesel because of the price of diesel now.
3: Okay, so when prices are high, generally, somebody somewhere is benefiting from high prices. Who is it in this case?
0: I think that the people who are benefiting here from diesel prices being so high are these refineries, you know, which a lot of people don't really think about that much, because they're sort of the middle person, you would say, in this entire process. They're the ones who essentially take the crude oil and turn it into usable diesel for a pickup truck or for a semi truck or for farming equipment. And when that refinery business is experiencing such high demand right now, there's limited capacity to do this. And I think because of some of these issues in Russia,
4: where Ukrainian drone strikes are hitting critical energy facilities.
5: Wow, look at the lid blowing off of that.
0: And in Iran, of course, and in other places throughout the world, there's just limited diesel refining capacity right now, which means that there's just not really anywhere else to do this. And therefore, they can charge higher prices. So that means higher profits for the refineries.
3: Okay, so all of this is shaping up to potentially mean a really ugly winter. One thing I think about a lot is that American consumers will accept a lot of pain. Like, we had COVID, the inflation, the shortages of literally everything. Then we had the war in Ukraine and prices go up again. People still, however, keep spending money, even as we predict, like, oh God, this one's going to get bad. People still go to the store and they spend money, and maybe they gripe, but it's not like we're out in the streets. Do you think that this coming diesel shock, imminent, your words, is going to be different?
0: Well, I will say that, and I'm not an economist, but there is this interesting phenomenon emerging in the economy where consumer sentiment is rock bottom, but consumer spending is actually really strong. And so there's this gap emerging between what people say they feel and between what they're actually doing, which is, in this case, they're still actually spending. Now, maybe it's sort of YOLO spending. They're thinking like, well, you know, I really don't got much going for me. I'm just going to keep spending, you know. I mean, I've experienced that a little bit. So, hey, yeah. I don't blame anybody. But, you know, hey, at the end of the day, I think that that the numbers matter a little bit more than what people say they feel. But I do think people

0: people are going to hit a breaking point at some point because they simply can't continue this level of spending if the underlying fundamentals of the economy start to collapse.
1: Axios's Nathan Bomey. Coming up next, President Trump's wild idea to lower diesel prices.

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7: It seems like every single week we start the video saying the same.
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7: Again, hit a record high. When is this going to stop? This is absolutely crazy.
9: Colin Eaton covers the oil and gas industry for the Wall Street Journal. Colin's been reporting on an idea that President Trump has floated, a diesel export ban.
10: So a diesel export ban would basically stop shipments of diesel to overseas customers. And it's unclear at this point whether it would be compulsory or voluntary. Last Tuesday, Trump said he's in favor of banning American exports of diesel.
11: Well, I've called for that, too. I've said, let's not send out the diesel. We make a lot of diesel.
10: Over the weekend, he told reporters again, they're seriously considering it.
12: So what about an export ban on diesel?
11: Well, we're thinking about it very seriously.
10: Basically, yeah, they think that they can inject some juice into the arm of agriculture by lowering diesel prices ahead of the midterms, and that might shore up some votes for them in the Midwestern states. And there's something to that. Goldman Sachs said that they estimate banning diesel exports would bring prices down about 25 cents a gallon each week that the ban is in place, but that's really just a temporary effect.
9: Okay, so we think of big oil companies as some of the more powerful operators in the American economy. This sounds like the president of the United States potentially saying, hey, I want you to sell less overseas or not sell overseas. It's like the president is telling the oil companies what to do. What are you hearing from the oil companies themselves?
10: Oh, I mean, the oil companies hate the idea of banning diesel exports. I mean, they've been worried since the Iran war started in late February that the admin would implement some sort of a restriction on exports to help shore up prices.
13: So, yeah, we were surprised because I think, if anything, it provides just temporary relief.
14: An export ban would actually potentially raise fuel prices for American farmers and American consumers. And that's the exact opposite thing we should be doing right now.
10: They pushed back on it a lot with the admin. They got reassurances several times from the administration that they weren't considering it. And then last week at the United Nations General Assembly, Trump says he's in favor.
11: I've called for it within my people. I've been talking about it. Scott, you were...
10: They've sort of clarified their position. Energy Secretary Chris Wright is spearheading the details on this, and he's saying it could be a voluntary pullback in diesel exports rather than an outright ban, rather than a, you know, government rule imposed on these companies. But the industry has been concerned that this could look like collusion. This could look like, market manipulation to bring down prices or raise prices overseas. Some have noted that there's nothing on the books that would prevent them from colluding in a way that would harm markets overseas.
9: Wow.
10: I mean, I think they have it built in. Anytime someone suggest sort of a voluntary multi-company effort to bring prices up or down. It sounds like market manipulation to them, and they're just worried about the after effects of that.
9: So you mentioned Energy Secretary Chris Wright. We know that President Trump is openly saying he's considering this. What are the other people surrounding the president telling him about this? Do we know?
10: It's unclear exactly where the support for a diesel ban is coming from, but we are hearing that it's coming from the more politics-minded folks in the administration. What we do know is that there's been sort of broad Republican support for the idea after Senator Chuck Grassley of Iowa pushed the idea.
8: With diesel $6.57 in Iowa, why doesn't President Trump put an embargo on diesel exports like presidents in the 70s put embargoes on ag products because food prices were inflated? High diesel prices are killing farmers' income. Hashtag CornWatch. Hashtag SoybeanWatch.
9: All right, let's talk about the Chuck Grassley of it all. How much of this proposal, this unusual proposal, that we tell American companies when and where and to whom they can sell diesel comes down to the fact that there are midterm elections in this country in 5 weeks, and Americans are quite frustrated about being able to afford the basics?
10: Oh, yeah. I know. It's all about the midterms. So lowering diesel prices, in theory, would make life easier for farmers in Midwestern states like Iowa. In Iowa, there's a competitive race going on for the Senate seat left open by Republican Joni Ernst. The Democratic nominee, Josh Turek, is leading in some polls. And if he wins, he'd be the first Iowa Democrat elected to the Senate there in almost 2 decades. Republicans are also facing some tight races in Nebraska and Kansas and Michigan. All of those races, they think, would benefit from a short-term diesel ban or a decline in diesel prices. And the president has definitely shown that he's at least willing to consider market intervention when it serves his political needs or that of his party.
9: Yes, President Trump has been willing to do these things. But is he unique? Has the U.S. ever done something like this before?
10: The United States has never outright banned exports of diesel as a fuel. What we have done in the past, in the 1970s, the U.S. banned exports of crude under Nixon and then Gerald Ford after the Arab oil embargo.
15: We are heading toward the most acute shortages of energy since World War II.
10: And that export ban stuck around until the presidency of Barack Obama. They made a deal in 2015-2016 to lift that ban. And that's one of the things that the oil industry fears is the longevity of a potential ban, because it's politically very easy to, in an emergency situation, impose a ban on exports of any sort of product. And it's politically difficult to lift that ban because that would mean higher prices for consumers, higher prices for your constituents, if you're in Congress. So that's another reason that, like, you know, this ban on crude oil exports lasted for 40 years. It didn't need to. It outlived its usefulness technically because there wasn't a Arab oil embargo going on in the 80s, 90s or the 2000s.
9: Some of the examples of President Trump's meddling in the kind of free market capitalism that Americans have gotten used to over generations are really quite stark. The U.S. government under Trump took a stake in Intel, more or less nationalized U.S. Steel. President Trump is not saying the United States is going to take a stake in the oil companies here, but he is saying, I may need to tell them what to do over and against their objections. Tell me, bigger picture, where this export ban fits in to the kind of President Trump notion of the way the U.S. economy should work.
10: Yeah, so it's interesting. The Trump administration has largely left the oil industry alone in terms of direct market intervention. They've done a ton of things around the edges to cut regulations, cut environmental rules, and basically make it easier for oil companies to operate. This is sort of the opposite. And, you know, the oil industry has influential lobbyists, has close ties with the Trump administration. There were a lot of oil donors who gave tens of millions of dollars to Trump's reelection campaign, the inaugural committee, and that's had some influence, but this is definitely a different approach from Trump on oil.
9: Let me ask you, Leslie, President Trump has made energy dominance a big part of his agenda.
16: We're becoming more and more energy dominant. I don't want to be energy free. We want to be energy dominant in terms of the world.
17: It's called drill, baby, drill.
9: If American oil companies are selling less diesel overseas because the president tells them, hey, we need to get prices here at home, those foreign buyers will have to get it from elsewhere, which means they will find other places to buy diesel from. Couldn't that in the long term undermine America's sort of status as an energy powerhouse?
10: Yeah, it could. The oil companies are worried that buyers in Europe and Asia could lose trust in them if there is an outright diesel ban driven by politics. Other countries have been doing this as well, but you're right. The administration has been pushing this line of energy dominance. And I think, you know, early on in the administration, one of the key things that some of the folks on the energy side were tasked with is navigating how to maintain energy dominance amid all of these sort of tariffs, the trade war. How does the country keep its position as a global supplier of oil, natural gas, and fuel? And it's largely done that. I mean, there's been a lot of pathways that have opened for oil and gas that, I mean, it just hasn't been on countries' tariffs list. Now, if it is here, the oil industry is certainly worried that there could be retaliatory bans on products shipped to the United States, which would be another inflationary impact. So yeah, it could undermine what the U.S. has been driving for under the Trump administration and this sort of energy dominance push.
9: Colin Eaton for the Wall Street Journal in Houston. Miles Bryan and Avishai Artsy produced today's show. It was edited by Amina El-Sadi, fact-checked by Gabriel Dunatov, and engineered by David Tadashore and Bridger Dunnigan. I'm Noel King. It's Today Explained.

0: As Cuba faces an economic crisis driven by the U.S. embargo, the mood on the ground is clear. Something's got to give.
1: People in Cuba, they want anything that can produce a change.
0: Cubans on and off the island have their own ideas about what that change should look like and who gets to decide. We hear from some of them next time on The World.
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4: 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Cloud cover and rain chances increase throughout the week and into the weekend. It'll still be warm, though. We can look for highs in the 80s.
5: I'm Chris Boyd. Up next on Think, if you have an ectopic pregnancy, your chances of dying are higher if you live in a place where doctors are afraid to treat that life-threatening condition.
6: We saw an increase in states that did not ban abortion, and we saw a much steeper increase in states that implemented a strict abortion ban. And so in states that fell into that category, the ectopic pregnancy death rate was almost twice as high.
5: We'll talk about the mystery over why ectopic pregnancies have been rising overall since the pandemic and hear stories of people who were denied the common standard of care because doctors were afraid of losing their licenses or even going to prison, despite the fact that it's nearly impossible for an ectopic pregnancy to be carried to term. Our conversation starts after a short break.
7: Live from NPR News in Washington, I'm Ryland Barton. President Trump says major tech companies have agreed to come together and self-police their AI products. The voluntary agreement comes after about 30 executives from the biggest U.S. tech companies gathered at the White House. NPR's Emily Fang has more.
8: Asked whether this agreement was legally enforceable, Trump replied,
9: "I think it's morally binding, yeah."
8: He argued that private tech companies can be trusted to regulate themselves. The accord asks companies to monitor their AI products and set up internal controls to make sure they do not hack into other systems.
9: Their companies are at stake. If something goes wrong, their companies are at stake. They're not going to let that happen. This is going to be all for the good, and we're going to have it good, be nice and safe, and they're really going to be policing each other.
8: Those involved offered no details on how that would work. Emily Fang, NPR News, the White House.
7: The Department of Homeland Security has tapped $20 million to pay for campaign-style ads promoting President Trump. The ads have drawn widespread criticism from Republicans and Democrats who call them a blatant misuse of taxpayer dollars and likely illegal. Democrats say Trump's budget director moved the money from Homeland Security to the ad campaign earlier this month. The FBI says authorities in the Netherlands have arrested a suspected leader of the cyber criminal group that recently claimed to have hacked the FBI. NPR's Ryan Lucas reports Dutch National Police took the individual into custody this morning.
10: The FBI says the suspect is an alleged leader of the criminal hacking group Shiny Hunters. That's the same group that last week claimed to have hacked the FBI jobs portal and stolen private personal data and work information on thousands of current and former FBI employees. In a video posted on X, FBI cyber official Brett Leatherman had this message for members of Shiny Hunters.
11: The longer you stay in this, the more we learn about you. You know how to find us, and we know how to find you. I suggest you reach out first while the choice is still yours.
10: The Shiny Hunter hack of the FBI jobs portal is an embarrassing episode for the Bureau and carries potentially serious counterintelligence and safety consequences. Ryan Lucas, NPR News, Washington.
7: It would be illegal to try to make a baby using gene-edited human embryos in the United States, but at least two startups are hoping to change that. NPR's Rob Stein has more.
12: Origin Genomics in New York City and Preventive Bio in San Francisco are trying to produce enough evidence to convince regulators that it would be safe to use modified embryos for reproduction. The companies say gene-editing embryos could help millions of babies from being born with rare but devastating genetic disorders. Critics, however, warn it may never be safe and worry that allowing gene editing of human embryos for any reason could open the door to someone trying to go further and create designer babies. Rob Stein, NPR News.
7: Stocks drifted lower on Wall Street today. This is NPR News. Six Flags Magic Mountain in Southern California is retiring its X2 roller coaster after 20 years amid lawsuits alleging brain injuries. Six Flags recently settled a wrongful death suit from the family of a 22-year-old who died after riding the coaster in 2022. Three more lawsuits alleging brain injuries were filed last week. The CDC has added a second measles death in 2026 to its national tally. NPR's Maria Godoy reports it comes after Pennsylvania reported four measles-associated deaths.
8: The CDC website did not identify where the death occurred, so it's unclear if the new death is one of the four reported in Pennsylvania. No other state has reported a measles-associated death this year. The deaths have become wrapped up in a political feud between Pennsylvania's Democratic Governor Josh Shapiro and Health Secretary Robert F. Kennedy Jr. When Shapiro announced the first two deaths, Kennedy initially questioned whether they were due to measles, and in a highly unusual move, the CDC initially excluded them from its weekly measles tally. The CDC says it's working with the Council of State and Territorial Epidemiologists to develop a standardized definition for deaths due to measles. Maria Godoy, NPR News.
7: Chicago native Pope Leo XIV sent a letter of encouragement to the Chicago White Sox as they begin their postseason series against the Houston Astros today. The letter acknowledged a game on August 11th where the team gave out Pope hats to a sold-out crowd. Leo is a Sox fan, but the Chicago Cubs have also made it to the playoffs. It's only the fourth time in history both teams are in the postseason. This is NPR News.
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0: When a human egg is fertilized by a sperm, the resulting zygote is supposed to travel outside the fallopian tube and implant in the uterus. When that doesn't happen, when the fertilized egg instead begins to develop within the fallopian tube, every day of growth and development brings greater risks, up to and including death for the person who is pregnant. The standard of care is immediate pregnancy termination to protect the life of the mother. But in states that outlaw abortion, even when legal carve-outs exist for exactly this situation, some doctors fear providing that care could cost them their careers or even land them in jail. From KERA in Dallas, this is Think. I'm Chris Boyd. Timely termination can protect the person carrying an ectopic pregnancy and even preserve the affected fallopian tube for potential future pregnancies. But the longer anyone has to wait for such care, the more the risks increase. And new data show that ectopic pregnancies are on the rise, and the consequences in anti-abortion states have been extraordinarily lethal. Andrea Suazo is data reporter on nonprofits, maternal health, and other topics. Her article for ProPublica, written with co-author Agnell Philip, is headlined, Ectopic Pregnancy Deaths Have Nearly Doubled. It's Worse in Abortion Banned States. Andrea, welcome to Think.
1: Thank you so much for having me.
0: What are the symptoms that would send people to seek care for an ectopic pregnancy?
1: Yeah, so, commonly ectopic pregnancy symptoms start pretty early in the first trimester. Before you've had your first prenatal appointment in a pregnancy. So often before about 10 weeks. And you may experience some bleeding, you may experience some abdominal pain. And that is often what brings people into an emergency department for care.
0: How does it happen sometimes that a tiny embryo growing in the wrong place can create such a catastrophic risk?
1: So embryos are designed to grow. And if they are, properly implanted, if they're in the uterus, there is room for them to grow, over the course of 9 months into a human baby. However, if the embryo is implanted in the wrong place, which is most commonly a fallopian tube, but can also be inside the uterus, but inside in a C-section scar, inside the abdomen. There are other places that an ectopic pregnancy might happen. But when that happens, it can rupture the place where it's implanted and be very, very dangerous to the mother.
0: How often do ectopic pregnancies happen? I mean, I would imagine some of them miscarry spontaneously and we don't necessarily know about them?
1: So when we started calling around and asking about this, I think something that really struck us was that not a lot is known about the rate at which ectopic pregnancies happen. The estimates are 1-2% of pregnancies are ectopic. That number is, I believe, a couple decades old. And so we don't know if there are more ectopic pregnancies happening now for some reason. We don't know kind of what the underlying rate in recent years of ectopic pregnancy is in the general population. And that is, I think, something that really struck us is that there has not been a lot of research on this very specific kind of part of early pregnancy.
0: Andrea, can ectopic pregnancies be diagnosed based on symptoms alone, or is there some kind of test or procedure that is known to confirm one?
1: Mm-hmm. So ectopic pregnancy diagnosis can be complicated. We talked to a lot of doctors. I'm not a doctor, but we've talked to a lot of folks about it. And those early symptoms, that maybe abdominal pain, maybe some bleeding, could also be a miscarriage. And there is often that sort of a gray area when you come into the emergency department. If it is too early to see that pregnancy on an ultrasound, you can usually see a pregnancy on an ultrasound at like 6 or 7 weeks, I believe. but not always. And so if you can't get an image of where the pregnancy is, either in the uterus or outside of it, then the other thing that you might be doing is taking a blood draw and looking for levels of a pregnancy hormone. And so there are, the pregnancy hormone is supposed to be doubling if it's a normal intrauterine pregnancy every 48 hours. But if it's not, if it's falling, that might be a miscarriage. If it's plateaued, that is sort of suggestive of an ectopic pregnancy. But there is this zone where you kind of, the sort of recommended procedure may be to just have the person come back so you can get more data. And that is, that can be, this really gray area where you're not sure yet what's happening.
0: So the standard of care has been termination of ectopic pregnancies once they're determined to be so. Is there any chance that a pregnancy in, say, a fallopian tube could be carried to term there?
1: No. Okay. An ectopic pregnancy that's implanted in the fallopian tube is never viable, and there is not enough room in that tube for a pregnancy to grow. So it's very, very dangerous to the mom.
0: The uterus is very expandable. Fallopian tubes, not at all. Okay.
1: No.
0: Is there some method by which a developing embryo could be like transferred successfully from outside the uterus to the uterus?
1: I believe there is some sort of somewhat speculative research around that. It is not something that happens commonly. Broadly, ectopic pregnancies are not viable is the sort of medical, the common understanding medically. And there are very, very rare cases where you can get to the point of fetal viability. For example, if it's an abdominal pregnancy implanted somewhere where it's not gonna burst something and cause a lot of blood loss, but all that is always at very, very high risk to the mother. So broadly, the treatment for any ectopic pregnancy is to terminate it.
0: Okay. So medical science as it exists today can't, save these embryos in some way. Since the symptoms typically present early in pregnancy, I would imagine when these present for treatment, we're talking still about first trimester termination, right?
1: Yes. And this is something that is, I think, nationally, something that a lot of doctors talked about as sort of a concern that they had about ectopic pregnancy care, anywhere you are in the U.S., is that you're not going to your OB for care yet when ectopic symptoms start. And it can be very hard to get an ultrasound before 10 weeks. So often the place where people go is to the emergency department. The emergency department is not set up to follow someone across time to kind of build that case that, like, yes, this is probably an ectopic pregnancy. The emergency department is set up for triage. And so what folks we talked to called it is, this care fragmentation, where you don't have a doctor who's calling you up necessarily and saying, hey, did you get care? Did you figure out, did you determine why you're having these symptoms? You're kind of, it's on you to kind of keep going back to the emergency department until you can get care. And that, to be really clear, is, so prenatal care broadly starts at 10 weeks, and that is because that's what insurance will cover for insurance care. That is sort of the medical standard. And so I think there is this question of who owns your care before that point, where you're potentially sort of falling into this place where you're needing to kind of figure out how to make sure that you're getting the care that you need.
0: Well, we've been talking so far in kind of broad generalizations, but there are real families, real people affected by this, and even those who survive can be left traumatized. What is Kylie Thurman's story?
1: Yeah, so Kylie Thurman in 2023 had an ectopic pregnancy in Texas and went to over the course of, I think, about a week, went to two different emergency departments. Those emergency departments sort of were taking those pregnancy hormone levels, doing imaging, trying to find the pregnancy on an ultrasound, and kept kind of sending her home and saying, you know, come back in 48 hours. At one point, one of the hospitals, Ascension Seton Williamson, saw a mass on the ultrasound and still sent her home. She came back a couple days later at the behest of her OBGYN, who said, "You really, really need to get care." They were sort of very confident that it was an ectopic pregnancy. She went back, and the emergency department doctors again tried to send her home. She called back her OB, and one of the OBs from that office, which was in the same hospital, came over and kind of took over her care. And gave her methotrexate, which is a cancer drug, which is designed to kill cells. It is one of the common treatments for an ectopic pregnancy. But at that point, you know, the pregnancy was too large, and so it was kind of too late for that methotrexate to work. So about a week later, her fallopian tube ruptured, and she was rushed into emergency surgery and thankfully survived. And again, that was in 2025. Federal regulators found that, the Ascension Seton Williamson kind of failed to properly call in an OBGYN when they had, suspicion of an ectopic pregnancy.
0: I mean, what an ordeal. She survived, which is great. I don't know if she shared anything with you about, presumably the fallopian tube that ruptured is not able to work. Were they able to preserve her fertility? Do you know?
1: Yes. And, actually she just had a baby. She told us it was, tough pregnancy because of that memory of sort of such a traumatic event, but she had a healthy baby. She's doing great. She ultimately lost a fallopian tube, and when you do lose a fallopian tube, your other fallopian tube, sometimes do kind of twice the work. And so you can still get pregnant. There are other cases where, ectopic pregnancy is a significant risk factor for a future ectopic pregnancy. And so there are cases where folks have, had two ectopic pregnancies in two different fallopian tubes. And at that point, when you have both tubes removed, then you need to do IVF in order to get pregnant, I believe.
0: My guest is Andrea Suazo. She's a data reporter who reports about nonprofits, maternal health, and other topics. Her article for ProPublica is titled, "Ectopic Pregnancy Deaths Have Nearly Doubled. It's Worse in Abortion Banned States." We'll come back to the conversation in just a minute.
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0: A new documentary features anonymous interviews with 24 Israeli intelligence officers and soldiers. They reveal how Israel's military targets Palestinians in Gaza. The film's called Naza.
1: It's the words that Israeli intelligence officers use when describing the number of civilians that they know or they expect are going to be killed in an airstrike.
0: We hear from the filmmakers on the next morning edition from NPR News.
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3: 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Most Americans are feeling squeezed by economic conditions right now. 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Next time on 1A.
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8: You're listening to Think. I'm Chris Boyd. Today we're talking about documented evidence that more American women are dying from ectopic pregnancies now. My guest, Andrea Suazo, is a data reporter. She reports on maternal health, nonprofits, and other topics. Her ProPublica article is titled, Ectopic Pregnancy Deaths Have Nearly Doubled. It's Worse in Abortion Ban States. Andrea, in the modern era, if a person receives timely care for an ectopic pregnancy, the care that is recommended, a pregnancy termination, she loses that pregnancy, but she is likely to survive and potentially preserve her future fertility, which is to say she could try again later, as Kylie Thurman did. And with prompt treatment, doctors told you people don't die from ectopic pregnancy. Is that right? Or typically don't die?
9: Yeah, you know, what doctors told us is we know how to treat this. We have, you know, very effective treatments. If an ectopic pregnancy is diagnosed and treated in a timely manner, you should not die. And it's not a common occurrence that the ectopic pregnancy deaths are still relatively rare, but they doubled in the past 6 years compared to the prior 6 years. And so a lot of the folks we talked to were really, really concerned about this jump.
8: Looking at those dates in particular, you know, we're reminded that the COVID pandemic happened during that period when ectopic pregnancy deaths nearly doubled. Could the pandemic have contributed in some way?
9: Yeah, and that is very much something that folks we talked to believe was probably a factor in the 2020 through 2022 block of years. We kind of looked at it in three-year blocks. And care for ectopic pregnancies typically goes through the emergency department. So a, you know, pandemic that is stressing out hospitals, stressing out emergency care, is going to change your access to care in the emergency department. And I think, you know, as someone who is sort of faced with the question of should I go to the emergency department or not, you may sort of delay your care for as long as possible because you don't want to go to the hospital during a pandemic. And so I think there is, you know, a pretty strong argument to be made that there was a substantial kind of impact on this death rate during those years, likely because of that pandemic-induced chaos at hospitals.
8: So also during that time period of 2020 to 2026 was the Supreme Court's Dobbs decision in 2022. You found that people have been dying at higher rates from ectopic pregnancies in states that banned abortion after Dobbs?
9: Yeah, so we saw an increase nationally. We saw an increase in states that did not ban abortion, and we saw a much steeper increase in states that implemented a strict abortion ban, which we defined as either banning abortion at 6 weeks gestation or a total abortion ban. And so in states that fell into that category, we sort of grouped those states, and the ectopic pregnancy death rate was almost twice as high as in states without a ban.
8: But don't many states that have broadly outlawed abortions specifically carve out exceptions for situations that threaten the life of the mother or the pregnant person?
9: Yes, nearly every abortion ban specifically says it is legal to terminate an ectopic pregnancy. It's legal to treat an ectopic pregnancy. And really what we heard from doctors is that it may well go back to that question of that very gray area before you can see a pregnancy on an ultrasound. Doctors who are working in states that have restricted abortion said they see their colleagues making more cautious decisions. And what doctors told us about that diagnosis of an ectopic pregnancy is that one way to say, you know, I have to treat this is to see it on an ultrasound, but you should not have to see an ectopic pregnancy on the ultrasound in order to treat it. You know, if you have that pattern of plateauing pregnancy hormone levels, you can form a pretty good certainty that what you're dealing with is an ectopic pregnancy. But, you know, I think in light of a ban, that there's a substantial question around how certain is certain enough to intervene. And in a case like, for example, Texas has a criminal penalties for providers of up to 99 years for performing an abortion. So there's what doctors told us was, there is hesitation when you're sort of making that decision. Should I, should I treat this pregnancy, or, you know, should I send this patient home and continue monitoring? And the really big thing in ectopic pregnancies is that the longer you wait to treat, the more dangerous it is. So you don't necessarily know that you're dealing with an ectopic pregnancy, and you're weighing that level of certainty you need with the substantial risk to the mother if it is an ectopic pregnancy. In a state that doesn't ban abortion, that conversation may be much more interactive with the patient. The doctor and the patient might be having a conversation that's like, you feel like something's wrong, you're in pain. How much risk are you willing to sort of take, you know, on the chance that this is a viable uterine pregnancy? And that can be sort of a back and forth conversation with the doctor. And I think that question, that conversation may be off the table when you're operating in a state where it has to be an ectopic pregnancy in order to intervene.
8: My guest is journalist Andrea Suazo, a data reporter who covers nonprofits and maternal health. Her article for ProPublica is titled, Ectopic Pregnancy Deaths Have Nearly Doubled. It's Worse in Abortion Ban States. I understand that healthcare providers in states that no longer allow abortion want to avoid anything that could lose them their medical license or potentially even land them in prison. Has this actually happened much, the prosecution of healthcare workers who participate in terminating an ectopic pregnancy, or is this just theoretical at this point?
9: We have not seen any prosecutions of providers who acted with the intent to treat an ectopic pregnancy. There have been very few sort of prosecutions of medical providers across the board. I think what, you know, the folks we talked to we're concerned about is that it changes your behavior because you are not sure what you're allowed to do potentially as a doctor. And so even if there haven't been prosecutions, there's sort of the concern that you're sort of practicing much more defensively and trying to make sure you're not on the wrong side of the law.
8: You talked to a woman from Oklahoma as well, who also thought she might die from her ectopic pregnancy. she went to multiple hospitals with her symptoms and got turned away?
9: Yeah, Latoya Loudermore lives in Oklahoma, but right on the border of Arkansas. Her doctor is in Arkansas. And she, earlier this year, was experiencing abdominal pain, was experiencing bleeding, had a one-year-old, and I think kind of knew that it didn't feel like normal pregnancy. And so she was concerned about what was going on. So she went to the emergency department in town nearest to her in Arkansas. They did an ultrasound, did a blood test, took her hormone levels. Over the next few days, she went to multiple hospitals in the same town and did not, you know, sort of seeking care, was separately, I think, had realized that she probably had an ectopic pregnancy just from, you know, doing her own research, and was sort of asking for care and was not receiving it. She and her husband and her one-year-old kind of packed up and went to Oklahoma City, which was a several-hour drive, where she sort of again went to the hospital, did not receive care. It was only after she contacted a lawyer, after, I believe, 6 hospital visits, that she sort of received care. The lawyer told her to go to Kansas, where abortion is legal. She went to Kansas and immediately received treatment for an ectopic pregnancy.
8: Of course, not everybody can pick up and go to Kansas, right?
9: Yeah, and I don't think it was easy to take time off work. She is one of 6 plaintiffs suing the state of Arkansas seeking to overturn its abortion ban. And, you know, in the lawsuit, she says, I was asking my husband if I was going to die. I kept thinking about our kids. And so, you know, I think she was very scared, and ectopic pregnancies are dangerous. And so she was sort of over and over kind of trying to get this care and not leaving the hospital, being told to come back and come back and come back. Yeah, I think it goes a little bit back to that care fragmentation question too, where, you know, the only place that you have to go is the emergency department. And, you know, the emergency department doctors do get reproductive health care training. They see a lot of early pregnancy cases, but they also, you know, they may not be as, they're not OBGYNs. They may not be as familiar with what they can and can't do under the parameters of an abortion ban. And so there may be sort of an even greater level of triage mentality where you kind of say, come back in 48 hours and we'll see if we can see something then.
8: I don't doubt the veracity of your accounts, and yet, Andrea, I find it hard to imagine somebody coming in pregnant, bleeding, and in severe pain, just being sent home. Like, what are patients instructed to do in those cases if the emergency room won't treat them?
9: You're typically told to come back if your pain increases or if your bleeding increases. And in some of these cases, you know, folks kind of go back when that happens and are still kind of told to go home. And, you know, that I have never had an ectopic pregnancy myself, but, you know, that's a really scary, you know, you're bleeding, you're in pain, you don't know what's happening. You know, that's like really scary.
8: This is interesting, Andrea. You report that ectopic pregnancies are more common among older women, but deaths from them are increasing faster among younger women who get pregnant. Does anyone have an explanation for that discrepancy?
9: I think that's part of the question. One of the things that we discovered this increase just in doing some exploratory data analysis of death certificate data, where you have a cause of death, but you don't have a lot of additional information. You started kind of asking, kind of calling experts up and kind of asking what was going on. One of the really common responses was, well, ectopic pregnancy is more prevalent among older women. Is this increase happening among older women as well? That could point to, you know, for some reason, maybe ectopic pregnancies are rising. You know, the average maternal age is rising. But when we sort of broke out the age groups, we saw a higher death rate at a baseline among older women. But the kind of really substantial jumps were happening among younger women. And so we think, you know, points to, you know, is there something else going on? There are a lot of other risk factors for ectopic pregnancy. Smoking is one of them. Prior ectopic pregnancy is a big risk factor. And infections, STIs that can cause fallopian tube scarring are another risk factor. That is one thing that did increase during the pandemic. There was less sort of monitoring. Folks weren't getting into doctor's appointments. And so there was an increase in some of these STIs that can cause kind of down the road fallopian tube scarring. And so that was sort of another question. That was something that some experts said, you know, this might help kind of explain what's going on. We need more research, basically. But yeah, I mean, I think you kind of want to go risk factor by risk factor and say, are there big changes that could change what we're seeing in just the underlying rate of ectopic pregnancy? And there has not been a lot of research on this.
8: My guest is journalist Andrea Suazo, a data reporter who covers nonprofits and maternal health. Her article for ProPublica is titled "Ectopic Pregnancy Deaths Have Nearly Doubled. It's Worse in Abortion Ban States." You're listening to Think. I'm Chris Boyd. You also note that states with the strictest abortion bans typically spend less to fund the state portion of Medicaid than states that offer more reproductive freedom. How might healthcare funds play into this?
9: Yeah, I think that is another kind of substantial thing. And that's something that experts said, you know, it is when you're comparing states that haven't implemented an abortion ban with strict bans or states that have implemented strict abortion bans, at a baseline, those states look very different. Those states have the states that have implemented strict abortion bans have had, worse maternal mortality rates, worse maternal outcomes for a long time. Those states also sort of have generally not expanded Medicaid funding or, you know, Medicaid access, done sort of less to offer healthcare access to lower income women. And so there are substantial differences between those states as a baseline. There is this big policy change that happened after the Dobbs decision, but there has, going well further back, those states have had worse maternal outcomes. However, you know, there was a big jump in those states. They already had a bigger, kind of higher ectopic pregnancy death rate prior to 2020, prior to the pandemic, than states that didn't later implement an abortion ban. But the death rate increased pretty steeply after 2020 and then continued rising by 2023 and to 2025.
8: My guest, Andrea Suazo, is a data reporter covering nonprofits and maternal health. Her article for ProPublica is headlined, "Ectopic Pregnancy Deaths Have Nearly Doubled. It's Worse in Abortion Ban States." Coming up, we ask what changes have been made since Texas updated its abortion ban rules with the Life of the Mother Act.
9: The update also clarified that an ectopic pregnancy does not have to be outside of the uterus in order to be considered an ectopic pregnancy. And that's really important because C-section scar ectopics, where the pregnancy implants within the scar of a prior C-section, those are technically uterine pregnancies, but they are very, very dangerous.
8: That's after a short break.

0: Terrell Hogan Law.
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9: In 1959, Alfred Hitchcock, the master of suspense, gave us North by Northwest, a glamorous, ingenious thriller starring Cary Grant as an innocent man caught in a deadly case of mistaken identity. A mysterious woman, a dangerous conspiracy, and a chase that became one of the most famous sequences in movie history. Wednesday, October 21st, experience Hitchcock's North by Northwest remastered in 4K on the big screen at WJCT Studios. 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
10: This is Think. I'm Chris Boyd. Today we're talking about rising rates of deaths from ectopic pregnancies, where a pregnancy implants somewhere outside the uterus. This is very, very dangerous and results in a non-viable pregnancy. My guest, Andrea Suazo, is a data reporter who covers nonprofits and maternal health. Her reporting on this for ProPublica is published under the headline, Ectopic Pregnancy Deaths Have Nearly Doubled. It's Worse in Abortion Banned States. Andrea, you know that Texas is the state with the largest population that also has a ban on abortion. What changed, though, with the passage of the Life of the Mother Act in 2025?
11: Yeah, so last year, Texas lawmakers, wrote, an update to the state's abortion ban with sort of more specifics around when doctors can intervene, particularly in early pregnancy. And so there were, some clarifications around, complications that happen later in pregnancy, like PPROM. But the kind of update also clarified that an ectopic pregnancy does not have to be outside of the uterus in order to be considered an ectopic pregnancy. And that's really important because C-section scar ectopics, where the pregnancy implants within the scar of a prior C-section, those are technically uterine pregnancies, but they are very, very dangerous because they can sort of push that scar apart and cause a rupture. And so that update clarified that you can treat a C-section scar ectopic and sort of broadly updated the language a little bit to be a little bit more clearer about ectopic pregnancy care.
10: What sort of guidance has the Texas Medical Board offered to physicians confronted with the possibility of an ectopic pregnancy if definitive proof is not immediately possible?
11: Yeah, so following the Life of the Mother Act passage, the Texas Medical Board created a training, and again, broadly about what you can and can't do in pregnancy. And their sort of example of an ectopic pregnancy is specifically one that can be seen on an ultrasound. So, they say, you see it in this scenario, you have a patient with experiencing ectopic pregnancy symptoms. You can see a mass in the fallopian tube. Yes, you can intervene. And this is, this is where a lot of the doctors we talked to sort of pointed to that period before you can necessarily see that mass on an ultrasound, even if you have that, if you have those plateauing pregnancy hormone values, if you have sort of other data points that really suggest you're dealing with an ectopic pregnancy, I think that training really doesn't clarify when you can intervene before you have that visual on an ultrasound.

0: ultrasound. We asked Texas Medical Board whether they're kind of planning to release any additional clarification around that, whether you need that conclusive ultrasound image in order to intervene in an ectopic pregnancy. And the spokesperson for the Texas Medical Board told us the board has consistently stated that providing commentary on every possible situation would be impractical.
1: Okay. Well, I mean, you talk to an attorney who specializes in cases of people who feel like they've been harmed by policies that denied them timely care for an ectopic pregnancy. In the experience of this attorney, pregnancy is rife with gray area cases. I mean, can any law, any guidance accommodate all of those gray areas without automatically creating unnecessary hazards like denial of care where we know exactly what to do to save someone?
0: Yeah, we talked to Michelle Maloney, who is an attorney in Texas who represents Kylie Thurman and other Texas women or families who they've experienced denied or delayed care in pregnancy. She said she's still getting a lot of calls from women who, you know, say they've experienced severe outcomes after not getting the care that they needed. She said, you know, you can keep clarifying, but specific exemptions are just never going to address those massive gray areas. You know, a lot of the doctors we spoke to said, like, early pregnancy is so complicated. There are so many scenarios that can happen. There are so many times when you're working on making a diagnosis that is maybe at, you know, a lower level of certainty because you really want to protect the mom. And that's sort of what folks told us they are concerned about in this scenario of ectopic pregnancy.
1: Health and Human Services Secretary Robert F. Kennedy Jr. has spoken publicly about maternal health as a priority for the Trump administration. Has that been supported by federal funding for research in this field?
0: Yeah, there have been some really significant cuts in federal funding for grants broadly around sort of healthcare research. There have been some specific, you know, reductions in external grants. But one of the big sort of sources of information we have about maternal outcomes is the CDC, and specifically the CDC's Division of Reproductive Health, which studies things like this, which, you know, would potentially sort of jump into action upon identifying this increase and say, you know, what's happening here. Almost all of the CDC's Division of Reproductive Health is currently on paid administrative leave. The Trump administration last year fired most of that division. A lawsuit said they couldn't do that. Those employees remain on paid administrative leave. They're getting paid. They're not working. They're not allowed to come back to work. The Pregnancy Risk Assessment Monitoring System, which is a survey conducted across many states that the CDC funds, that identifies a lot of sort of risk factors around what's happening in pregnancy. That entire team at the CDC is not working right now, is on paid administrative leave. And then a lot of researchers who would have been, you know, responsible for saying what's going on, let's look into this, they've either left or they're on leave. We talked to the former chief of the Women's Health and Fertility Branch at the CDC, Lee Werner, and he told us, you know, you're losing the capacity to know what's going on with pregnant women. He was really, really concerned. So broadly, the agency that, you know, you would expect to see some investigation of what's happening with ectopic pregnancy deaths is extraordinarily understaffed right now.
1: So to slice to the heart of your very eloquent explanation, you're saying funding cuts are making it more difficult to even track data on pregnancy outcomes in this country.
0: Yeah, the data that we use to examine this, to identify this trend, is CDC data. It's death certificate data that the CDC collects from different states, from all 50 states and the territories. And so that still exists. That's still accessible. The team that does that work to sort of process that data is still there. But there's a next step where, particularly around pregnancy-related death, there's those further questions, the sort of further investigation of what is happening would happen in this other department that is very, very, that has lost almost all of its staff. And so that sort of follow-up, you know, you can kind of be collecting the data, but that question of whose job is it to follow up, I think, is very much in question now.
1: So in the meantime, it may be up to people who get pregnant to be on the lookout for signs that things might be very wrong. How have awareness and outreach campaigns helped protect people in places like the UK and Ireland?
0: Yeah, so the UK identified a jump in ectopic pregnancy deaths during those pandemic years. That jump looked honestly like surprisingly similar to the US's, considering they're different, very different countries, very different maternal health kind of landscapes. But there's a jump in ectopic pregnancy deaths that they identified. The UK is very small. You know, the jump, it was a jump to 12 women dying in 2021 and 2022. But the UK's maternal mortality, you know, investigation process identified this jump, made some changes in how women with abdominal pain who are calling into emergency services are triaged for an ambulance that will sort of get them an ambulance a lot faster. And then did a lot of work with policymakers, with a charity there in the UK to just raise awareness about what are ectopic pregnancy symptoms. I think a lot of people don't know what an ectopic pregnancy is because it's relatively rare. And so, you know, how do you, you know, what might make you suspect that you have an ectopic pregnancy? When should you seek care? So they really sort of did a public awareness, you know, campaign around that. But I think Marion Knight, who leads that maternal mortality reporting, told us, you know, it's you really have to be able to identify the trends, and then you can start to dig into them, do case studies, figure out what's happening. But that capacity to really do that in investigation, I think, is what is kind of in question in the U.S.
1: My guest, Andrea Suazo, is a journalist who covers nonprofits and maternal health. We're talking about her ProPublica article, Ectopic Pregnancy Deaths Have Nearly Doubled. It's Worse in Abortion Banned States. You're listening to Think. I'm Chris Boyd. The U.S. does not do these things called maternal mortality reviews at the federal level. Is that for all time or is that a recent thing?
0: That is for all time. That's not historically something that the CDC does. States and sometimes counties or other sort of regional entities have their own maternal mortality review committees. And those are the committees that go out and say, you know, for every maternal death or some subset of maternal deaths, like, let's get the medical records, let's talk to people, let's figure out what happened here and whether it's preventable. And then those committees in turn kind of can make recommendations to policymakers, to lawmakers, to medical providers. And so a lot of that investigation does happen at the sort of state or sub-state level. Some cities also have these committees. The CDC does have, you know, a department where these committees sort of feed in information to them. And so they can kind of draw on that information that they're receiving from these committee reviews in order to look into something like ectopic pregnancy deaths. I think the really important thing in these numbers is, you know, there's been this a doubling of the death rate. There's been about a doubling in the numbers. It's 100 people died in the 2014 to 2019 period. And then 200 people died, nearly 200 people died from 2020 to 2025. But that is a relatively, distributed across states, that it's a small number in every state. And so when states are kind of looking at these deaths, they may not see these trends just because ectopic pregnancy deaths are still relatively rare. Every maternal death and you know, as doctors told us, every preventable maternal death is very concerning. But when these state committees are doing this data analysis, you know, this may not be jumping out at them because it may be like one death, a couple deaths a year. And so you may not be able to see these trends. It's really only when you zoom out and look at these numbers nationally that you can see that there is something happening. There is this increase going on. And so that's really I think it would be hard to sort of ask these or identify this trend at the state level, but like at the CDC level, you can see this happening. And so then the sort of question is, you know, does the CDC now have capacity to investigate this?
1: My guest, Andrea Suazo, is a data reporter who covers nonprofits and maternal health. Her recent article for ProPublica is called Ectopic Pregnancy Deaths Have Nearly Doubled. It's Worse in Abortion Banned States. Andrea, thank you so much for the conversation.
0: Thank you so much for having me.
1: 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Again, I'm Chris Boyd. Thanks for listening. Have a great day.

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0: Good morning and welcome to First Coast Connect. I'm Ann Schindler. Today, a new book celebrating Jacksonville's unique Gullah Geechee heritage. We interview one of the authors of a new book ahead of a community conversation tonight at WJCT Studios. Then, 120 artists celebrating Florida's natural wonders. 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
1: 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There were Snapchat texts in which members of the Chi Phi fraternity invited other men to join in. New York Governor Kathy Hochul is calling for an independent investigation.